say it to her. It was a few weeks ago. It was a hot summer day, and her car had gotten dirty in the rainstorm, and the clouds had gone away and sun had come. It was Saturday morning, and I thought, I need to get her car cleaned up for her. So I sat down in her car, and I could smell her perfume that lingered in her car. And in one of those unusual moments, I thought, man, I love this woman. So I got a little Post-it, and I write on it, "I love you." And I thought, okay, well, I could do better than that, you know. And so I'm going to write a little bigger so she won't miss it. And I wrote, "I love you," and I underscore love. And then I thought, well, shoot, I'm going to fill the whole page. So I did, "I love you," and I just filled the whole thing, and I stuck it on her dashboard. So I took the car to have it cleaned and forgot that I'd stuck it on a dashboard. And so, I mean, those people cleaning that car, boy, did they clean that car. I mean, it just, and I got back in it, and the guy who was giving me the keys at this little joint said, "Hey, nice note." What may not surprise you is about 3 weeks later, which was yesterday morning, I got in the car to do it again, and that note's still on the dashboard. Why? Because there's something about knowing you're loved that covers up everything else. It's an everlasting love. And he writes that love note to you in a dozen different ways. It's just, the world being what it is, we miss reading it. Because the culture teaches us that if things are going well, then that proves somebody loves us. With God, whether it is well or hard, whether it is life or death, whether you feel like it or deserve to hear it, or on the opposite extreme, you're the last one he ought to be saying it to, certainly in your neighborhood, it's still true. He loves you. It's a love so great that he put his son on a cross for us. You talk about love. John chapter 3. Here it is. Verse 14, "As Moses lifted up the serpent in the wilderness, even so must the Son of Man be lifted up, so that whoever believes will in him have eternal life." I'll watch closely. Imagine it. Imagine it, dads. Imagine it, mothers. God so loved the world that he gave his only begotten Son. He gave his Son. To whom? To the world. That whoever believes in him shall not perish, but have eternal life. How good is that? He so loved us that he knew there could never be a relationship as long as we operate on our own. I mean, look at our lives. You talk about a mess. You talk about baggage and garbage. We could know the secrets of the people in this room, there'd be scandals spread all over this city. And God knows all of the secrets. And he hasn't yet regretted putting his son on that cross for us. Why? Because it's the only way you could have a relationship. When you love someone, you want a relationship with them. He so loved the world. Are you part of the world? Last time I checked. If you wonder, do this. And if you feel air, you're part of the world, okay? If you question that, do it at a mirror. If a mirror fogs over, you're part of the world, okay? You're alive. He so loved you. He didn't loan you his son. He didn't make a bargain that if you clean up your life, his son's death will help you out. He gave his son. He died for you on a cross. And you believe it?

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5: In case that's your response, look at Romans chapter 3. And this is a good it's an autopsy. I'm just going to go ahead and say it. It's an autopsy of our inner being. It cuts down where no surgeon's scalpel can reach. And in case you need the reminder, look at what it says in verse 10 of Romans 3. As it is written, there's none righteous, not even one. There's none who understand. There's none who seeks for God. All have turned aside. Together they have become useless. There's none who does good. That means in our own flesh. Not even one. And now the autopsy, the throat, an open grave. With their tongues they keep deceiving. 14. Their mouths are full of cursing and bitterness. Their feet are swift to shed blood. Destruction and misery are in their paths, and the path of peace they have not known. There's no fear of God before their eyes. Now, I wanted that to be the black backdrop, the dark truth before you look at Romans 5:8. Look at this. In light of all of that, all of the things he has said about the throat, the tongue, the lips, the mouth, the feet, the path, all of them wrong direction, wrong motives, wrong actions. But look at verse 8 of Romans 5. God demonstrates his own love. There it is again. He demonstrates his love toward us in that while we were yet sinners, Christ died for us. That is the brilliant diamond that sits in the backdrop of Romans chapter 3. And it is resplendent in beauty. It stands in stark contrast to who we are and to how we respond in life and to, it's almost more than we can take in. We need to get our theology straight when it comes to our culture. No one is righteous. No one understands without divine assistance. No one seeks God voluntarily. No one turns toward him. We all in our nature turn away from him. And you'll always have that nature turning away from him. At the weak moments, you will find yourself doubting him and resisting his will. And yet he loves us, in spite of all the baggage and garbage we bring out of our culture and life before him. Well, I decided to do something very different, because I think some of you might remember it better if I do it this way. I want to read you a story, and then I want to read you a statement. And I want you to hear the story as if you're hearing it for the first time. So I'm not going to tell you where it is. I just want you to hear the story. And I want you to put yourself in the story. It's a story of a father's love on behalf of a son who didn't deserve it and had spurned it. But the father never walked away. Put yourself in the story. There was once a father who had two sons. The younger son said to his father, "Father, I want right now what's coming to me." So the father divided the property between them. It wasn't long before the younger son packed his bags and left for a distant country. There, undisciplined and dissipated, he wasted everything he had. After he had gone through all his money, there was a bad famine through that country, and he began to hurt.

0: So he signed on with a citizen there who assigned him to his fields to slop the pigs. He was so hungry, he would have eaten the corn cobs in the pig slop, but no one would give him any. That brought him to his senses. He said, all those farm hands working for my father sit down to three meals a day, and here I am starving to death. I'm going to go back to my father. I love that line. I'm not going to go back to my home, to my neighborhood, to my room, to my friends, to my bed, to the place of comfort, where I can get a shower, get cleaned up. I'm going to go back to whom? My father. That's a father's love. Never dawns on him that he can't. I'm going to go back to my father. I'll say to him, Father, I've sinned against God, and I've sinned before you, and I don't deserve to be called your son. Take me as a hired hand. He got right up and went home to his father, says again. While he was still a long way off. You're the great old dad. Standing there waiting, realizing it's his boy. While he was a long way off, his father saw him, his heart pounding. He ran out, embraced him, and repeatedly kissed him. Is that good or what? Watch this happen now. The father, he's all over the boy. And this boy stinks. This boy's dirty. And he starts his speech. Father, I've sinned against God, and I've sinned before you, and I don't deserve. Stop, said the dad. Father wasn't listening. He called to the servant, said, quick, bring a clean set of clothes and dress him. Put the family ring on his finger and sandals on his feet. Get that grain-fed heifer and we'll roast it. We're going to have a feast. We're going to have a wonderful time. My son is here, given up for dead and now alive, given up for lost and now found. And they began to have a wonderful time. And I'm crazy about that story. Because that's you and me in our worst moment. Feeling like we ought to run in the other direction, knowing we should go back to the one who made us. And what draws us to him is his love for us. Your love for us. And nothing can separate us from that love. Listen to the statement. With God on our side like this, how can we lose? If God didn't hesitate to put everything on the line for us, embracing our condition and exposing himself to the worst by sending his own son, is there anything else he wouldn't gladly and freely do for us? And who would dare tangle with God by messing with one of God's chosen? Who would even dare to point a finger? The one who died for us, who was raised to life for us, is in the presence of God at this moment, sticking up for us. You think anyone is going to be able to drive a wedge between us and Christ's love? There is no way. Not trouble, not hard times, not hatred, not hunger, not homelessness, not bullying threats, not backstabbing, not even the worst sins listed in the scriptures. None of this phases us because Jesus loves us. I'm absolutely convinced that nothing living or dead, angelic or demonic, today or tomorrow, high or low, thinkable or unthinkable, absolutely nothing can get between us and God's love because of the way Jesus, our Master, has embraced us. Amen? How marvelous! How wonderful! Is our Savior's love for us. We've sung it since little kids. Jesus loves me. What? This I know. Why? God, the Bible tells me so. All our lives. And here we are adults still doubting it. Now, I have poured with passion myself into this message, and it's time for you to respond. Okay? If you really believe that God loves you, stand to your feet right now. Just stand there, okay? I'm going to have to hold you back right now. If you're sitting in a wheelchair and you can't stand, lift your hands up. Here we go. It's going to be the greatest altar call in the history of Stonebriar Church right now. Say it after me. God loves me. Say it like you mean it. God loves me. Together, God loves us. God loves. No matter what, God loves us. I am loved by God. Listen to me. Listen. In the darkest night, when the bottom has dropped out of your life, remember what you said. God loves you. There'll never be a time in your existence when he will stop loving you. Now, the part that some of you would have to say for the first time, I believe in Jesus Christ as my Savior. Say that. I believe in Jesus Christ as my Savior. The reason that's significant is because apart from him, you can't relate to the one who loves you. And he waits. He waits patiently. And some of you, for the first time in your life, have made a statement like that. God bless you for that. God loves me. Here we go again. God loves me. God loves us. God loves you. God loves you. Thank you, Lord, for loving me. Will you please remember this? When everybody's gone home, you're alone, nobody's around, the sun has gone down, and your mind begins to play tricks on you, and the enemy says, you can't believe that. You just said it. And you have never told yourself more truth than you did in those three words. We've sung it since we were kids. Jesus loves me, this I know, for the Bible tells me so. Our Father, today we have needed to hear this, and we embrace it. It is a truth we have taken for granted to the point that it no longer has impacted us as it should. Thank you for your unconditional, undying, everlasting love. Thank you that it pervades our being. It is at work within us, whether we are sleeping or awake, whether we are obeying or disobeying, whether we are strong or weak, whether we are healthy or sick, whether we are in the places we wish to be or find ourselves in places we feel awkward, uneasy, like a hospital, like a funeral home. Like all alone, and we have just come through a failure, and we're broken. Remind us, oh God, that you love us. And may we live in light of that in such a way that it does make a difference. For the most important thing about us is what we think about you. And today, in turn, we love you. In Jesus' name, we pray. Everybody said, amen.
1: The most important thing about you isn't your failures, your history, or what you think of yourself. It's what you think about God and what He thinks about you. Today, Chuck Swindoll reminded us He loves you forever and without condition. 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And now, Here's Chuck.
0: My mother was a wise woman, relentless too. From the time I was old enough to string sentences together, she was pressing scripture into me. Memorize this, learn that, hide it in your heart. Honestly, when you're young and restless, and there are a thousand other things competing for your attention, a mother's insistence on scripture memory can feel, well, a little annoying. But oh, how wise she was, because here I am, decades later, with eyes that don't cooperate the way they used to. The pages of my beloved Bible, dog-eared, marked up, worn soft from a lifetime of handling, are nearly impossible for me to read now. But those promises, they come to my lips like sweet honey, spontaneously, effortlessly, right when I need them most. A friend told me recently that my body may be past 90, but my mind still responds like a 40-year-old. I'm not sure that's entirely accurate, but I'll take it, and I'll tell you why it's true to whatever extent it is. It's because God's word is hidden in my heart, deeply, permanently, and nothing, not age, not failing eyesight, not the relentless march of time, can reach in and take it out. The grass withers, the flowers fade, but the word of God abides forever. I believe that today more than I've ever believed it in my life, and that's precisely why I refuse to grow weary in well-doing. We have something the world is desperately searching for. Hope, real hope, not optimism, not positive thinking. The timeless, unshakable hope of the cross we proclaim. As June 30th approaches, don't wait. Your gift plants the seed of God's word in fertile soil all over this world. What are you waiting for? Let's tell them together, because there is indeed hope.
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8: Parts of Texas and Louisiana. National Hurricane Center forecaster Dan Brown says Tropical Storm Arthur will likely affect parts of the southeastern United States.
9: Most of the heavy rainfall is going to be across Louisiana and then parts of southern Mississippi and Alabama. And then as we move through the latter part of the week, there still is going to be a risk for heavy rainfall across parts of the southeast as kind of the residual moisture from the system remains over that area.
8: Officials urged millions of people along the Gulf Coast to take the storm seriously amid warnings that the storm could dump dangerous amounts of rain in some areas. On Wall Street, the Dow down by 507 points. 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
11: Your 100.7 The Word AccuWeather forecast. Overnight will be clear and cooler with a low of 55. On Thursday, expect partly sunny skies with breezy conditions at times and a high of 80. Thursday night will be mainly clear with a low of 53. Friday will bring intervals of bright sunshine and a high of 84. Moving into Saturday, anticipate breezy conditions at times with partial sunshine and the chance of an afternoon thundershower in spots with a high of 91. I'm AccuWeather meteorologist Jason Caterina for 100.7 The Word.
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14: Shalom uvracha, beloved ones. Peace and blessings. We're continuing today a series from the book of 1 Samuel that I'm calling Hannah's Song, or we say in Hebrew, Hannah's Song. This is a lesson in the sovereignty of God. What I'm doing is I'm helping to root you in the understanding of who God is in a way that can only be perceived by knowing the Hebrew Scriptures. You see, two-thirds of our Bible are what we call the Old Testament, which we refer to in Hebrew as the Tanakh. But many Christians only know the New Testament, and even at that, many know it only shallowly. And so as a result, we come up oftentimes, unfortunately, with a wrong and faulty understanding of who God is. As we've been studying the life of Hannah and how God dealt with her and what type of experience she had in God's dealings with her and how she responded to God's dealings with her, we can gain so much insight that will help us to know how to position ourselves to walk humbly under God's authority today. I'm not going to go back and review, beloved. I wish I could. I covered so much theological foundation in the last two episodes. Here we go. Picking up now in verse number 3. Hannah had conceived after having her womb closed for many years. She gave all the glory to God because she had been praying to the Lord, "If you only give me a child, I'll dedicate him to you." God answered her prayer. She brought forth Samuel, who became one of the greatest prophets in Israel. And now she says that she's in the temple dedicating Samuel. She's in the middle of her song of praise to the Lord. And she says, "Boast no more so very proudly. Do not let arrogance come out of your mouth." I want to ask you a question. How oftentimes are you and I letting arrogance come out of our mouth? People ask us a question, or even worse yet, we just feel the need to comment on something. And you know what? So oftentimes our speaking and our commenting and our giving our opinion, it's rooted in haughtiness. It's rooted in pride. Because the truth is, we don't even know what we're talking about. We talk about this person. Do we really know this person? Are we really in a position to criticize this person? Do we really understand the road that they walk down? You know, do we understand where they've come from, why they do what they do? We don't understand. Only God sees the heart. And yet us in our pride, we don't have any fear of God. We just criticize this person. We criticize that person. We tell everybody what we think about this. We give everybody our opinion about what we think about that. And the truth is, beloved, so oftentimes we don't know what we're even talking about. So Hannah says here, because she understands God and His power, in His holiness, in His sovereignty, she says, "Do not let arrogance come out of your mouth." You know, so many times people ask me a question, and you know what my response is? I don't know. I don't know. Someone asked me a question about this person. My response, I don't know. Who am I to cast judgment on this person? The Bible says, who are you to judge the servant of somebody else? We give our opinion so oftentimes about what's happening in politics, about this or that. We don't know what we're talking about. We're getting misinformation. We're only watching one news network that has their own political bias. We're watching another news network. They have their political bias. We're taking what they tell us as if it's fact. We don't know the truth, beloved. Only God sees all things. We need to position our heart, beloved, to not speak proudly. The scripture says, let your yes be yes, let your no be no. Let every man be quick to hear and slow to speak. I want to encourage you, quit being so quick to give your judgments and opinions about everything, because that is oftentimes rooted in pride. People oftentimes, they criticize me. They have no idea what they're talking about. They have no idea what my life story is. And yet they, in their pride, think they can make a judgment about me. They have no idea even what the facts are. That's just arrogance, beloved. And I'm not picking on people that have criticized me. I'm applying that to myself, to all of us. We need to be really careful about what we're saying. And so Hannah said here, do not let arrogance, in verse 3, come out of your mouth. A wise man is few in words. Do not let arrogance come out of your mouth, for the Lord is a God of knowledge. He sees the end from the beginning. You know, just to give an example of this, to stress it a bit deeper, I've already alluded to it, but, you know, a lot of times we perceive somebody's behavior as them having a certain heart. In other words, someone does something that offends us, and we think that what they're doing that has offended us is out of their pride, which may be partially true. But what we don't understand is what's really motivating them is fear and insecurity and brokenness. But we don't understand their fear. their insecurity and their brokenness. All we understand is that we've been offended because of our own insecurity, and in our own insecurity, which causes us not to be able to filter what's actually going on properly and fully, we reach back out and judge them and condemn them. And the whole thing is just the devil's brokenness. Remember what Yeshua said when he was on the cross? His accusers, his perpetrators, those that condemned him and put him on the cross. What did Jesus say as he was about to die and breathe his last? He said, "Father, forgive them. Listen, for they don't understand what they're doing." You see, Jesus didn't just get offended. He understood that they were broken and didn't even understand at the deepest level what they were doing or who they were doing it against. He understood that they were broken and didn't even understand at the deepest level what they were doing or who they were doing it against.

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1: You know, I'm wondering, Karen, are there certain times when you seem to struggle with depression?
2: Lately, it's dealing with health.
1: With your health? Is that what you said?
2: No, lately, no. It's dealing with my friend. That's when the depression starts.
1: Okay, with your friend. Mm-hmm. Okay, so it's a situational thing that where your heart gets heavy for him. Is that right?
2: Yeah, and I live so far away from him, and I know he's in the house struggling. I cook his food. I take him to the doctors. I pick him up. If according to what time the doctor appointment is, he'll get a ride there, and I'll pick him up. Take him to the market, to the post office. I just felt like, I told him, I said, if we got married, I could be in the house with you instead of going back to my house, come back to your house and all that. It's just stressful. And it's time that I feel like I just want to leave him alone. But I know if I do that, he'll go down. I might go there and find him out there one day.
1: Well, you had mentioned that before when we talked, but he was not open to marriage.
2: No.
1: And so I think you have to let that go, and then it could be later that there's a possibility. But right now, he's not open to that. But you're aware that he does need help. So I think one of the things that a lot of people have, I'm going to ask, when you're with him, are there things that you do, like I'm going to mention, some people, they read a daily devotional. Do you ever have a daily devotional that you read?
2: Mm-hmm.
1: Okay.
2: What is walking in grace?
1: Okay. Are you doing that with him?
2: No. The thing with him, by the time I get to his house, because I can only get there like between 1:30 and 2, because of the way my mother gets up, she takes her medicine, she eats, mm-hmm. and we leave. So by the time I get to his house, it's always something to do. I go to the market. The post office is right there at the market, so we head there. Mm-hmm. Then I cook his food, because right now my mother is becoming very angry. She thinks that I'm doing too much for him, and I need to stop. But I told her I only see him once a week, maybe two. And she said, well, where are his friends? Most of his friends work. So they really can't do anything for him, maybe like the weekend or something like that.
1: Mm-hmm.
2: And he said that his friends asked anything I can do for you. But he said no, because I was doing everything. But see, I know his friends don't want to do anything for him because he's sick now. Before, when he was up, everything was different. So I fixed it so that they can't do anything for him. So that's why I was doing everything. And I told him, when I'm over there, I don't want your friends coming, because I don't want to deal with them. I come to see you.
1: Mm-hmm.
2: So when I go over there, I cook his food, because I used to cook here. But then my mother started like getting into her act. So I told her I had to cook at his house, and she goes with me. And sometimes we get home like 7:30 or something to 8. So
1: okay.
2: That stresses me out too.
1: Yeah, is she jealous of the time that you spend with him?
2: Very much so.
1: That's painful, isn't it?
2: Yeah.
1: So, is there a... I gather that you have already tried to figure out how to mitigate, or, you know, how to make the most of your time in regard to meeting the needs that he has. You're indicating that you do cook food, and do you do it where there is food for him for multiple days?
2: Yeah, I do it. I try to do it for a week. But then what I find, sometimes he gets up. He's a Cheerios person. But it's according to what his mood are in the morning. He'll grab one of the entrees. But I try to have the entrees for dinner. And I do a chicken salad or seafood salad, something he can have for lunch. But he'll eat most of the chicken salad before he touches the entrees. And so I mm-hmm. noticed that he's lost weight. And he went in the hospital 2 weeks ago, and he's down to 121. He was 150-something. I said, you don't really lose some weight. He said sometimes he get up, he don't feel good, and he don't eat. Hmm. He's a picky eater. I said, but when you go to the doctor in the morning, he's going to see your weight loss.
1: Mm-hmm. Well, is he taking vitamins?
2: Just vitamin D.
1: Well, vitamin D is very important, but what about the other vitamins? Is it will he not take other vitamins?
2: Not unless the doctor tells him to.
1: Hmm. Well, there are times when you can tell a doctor what. In fact, you can call a doctor and literally leave a message and just say that he has been losing a lot of weight, and to be down to 120 is substantial for a man. That's and so it but I think you're right that there needs to be attention there.
2: Another thing, he had the stroke, and he lost some of his taste buds. I told him to eat anyway to keep his strength up. Some things he can taste and some he can't.
1: Mm-hmm. Mm-hmm. Okay. Well, that makes sense. And I know that sometimes you can contact a doctor. I've done that before, but I have a responsible doctor. I was trying to help somebody, and I just said, if you feel this is appropriate, I just know that so, and I explained what was needful so that the doctor would be aware. Now, that will work with certain doctors, and for others, it might not. But it makes sense to certainly have vitamins that he could recommend, the doctor could recommend, that would, because he does need, normally you could get from the food the vitamins, but if, as you've already said, if he's lost his taste buds to a degree, then it could be difficult. So, and I think chicken salad is great. Do you think he needs to have just more of that, knowing that he would eat it?
2: I think so.
1: Okay.
2: And then he told me he was depressed, too. He said his sickness really puts on him. I mean, he's a retired RN. He's I'm used to taking care of people. Now I got somebody taking care of me.
1: He's a retired RN, registered mm-hmm. nurse?
2: Yeah.
1: Wow.
2: And see, his memory, some days is strong, and some days he'll forget mm-hmm. things. But if you tell him a couple mm-hmm. words, he think about it, then it'll come back to him. And, I mean, he's in the house by himself. His family doesn't want anything to do with no more. They're waiting for him to die so they can, this man is filthy, or this man is a millionaire.
1: Mm.
2: And when he had the stroke, he was near death. So that's why they started cleaning him out. But God home, and that's what messed up their plans.
1: Mm-hmm.
2: And I mean, Denise is on his bank account. He forgot he put her on, and that's why she's authorized to do these withdrawals. And she's doing Zelle payments to her mother, which is his sister. I mean, I last counted $10,000. It's more than that. And he's family-oriented. When I tell him what's going on, he would try to make excuses. But if he knew you, he would tell you, they just taking my money. But see, he got angry with me because I found it theft. I said, you better be glad I found it, because otherwise you won't have nothing.
1: Well, it's very hard when there's a relative who's on the account. But I think it's for him to have multiple vitamins that can keep him. And D is a, most people don't know how important D is, but you know, C is builds up your immune system, and I think writing out. Well, you could say. If, since you're an RN, let's say you have a best friend, and that best friend needs to have vitamins, would you write out, you know, let's talk about what would you do to help your best friend to have the most important vitamins? Because I'm concerned if he's lost a lot of weight from what you've just described, but to be down to 120 for a man is pretty drastic. So then, you know, it's like if he were going to help someone, I have found sometimes when you ask, what would you do to help? And then make a list and say, okay, now this is what you need. And it could be that you would go with him you would be there and go to where you feel they have the best vitamins. Do you feel confident about where you would go to get the vitamins?
2: Well, he mostly go to the Giant where they fill his prescriptions, and they have a nice section for vitamins.
1: Okay. And because, I mean, I take a handful of vitamins. I because I know I need them, and to keep him strong, even to prevent other illnesses like the D and the C. But he needs a good multivitamin, and then also specifics, but he may know that. And so first get him to make it like if his best friend needed help, what would he recommend to his friend? Write it out and then say, okay, now this is what you're going to need for you. Now, I think you are a wonderful friend to him.
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8: Of 32 and 53, they include four active duty Air Force, one reservist, and three civilians. Officials say it could take 6 months to complete that investigation. An initial agreement to end the war between the U.S. and Iran calls for Tehran to dilute its stockpile of highly enriched uranium. The deal waives sanctions on the country, immediately allowing Iran to sell its oil. Ukrainian President Volodymyr Zelensky says his country has secured key support from world leaders at the G7 summit in France, adding major industrial nations pledging to boost Ukraine's air defenses and energy supplies. SRN News.
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10: Here 100.7, the Word AccuWeather forecast. Overnight will be clear and cooler with a low of 55. On Thursday, expect partly sunny skies with breezy conditions at times and a high of 80. Thursday night will be mainly clear with a low of 53. Friday will bring intervals of bright sunshine and a high of 84. Moving into Saturday, anticipate breezy conditions at times with partial sunshine and the chance of an afternoon thundershower in spots with a high of 91. I'm AccuWeather meteorologist Jason Caterina for 100.7 The Word.
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11: Our eternal life is Jesus Christ through the Holy Spirit living within our spirit. He has given to us himself, that is my life. He that hath not the Son hath not life. Do you know what that means, my friend? It means as good as you are, as smart as you are, as intellectual as you are, as wealthy as you are, as prominent as you are, if you do not have Jesus Christ living within your life, my friend, you are a walking dead man. I didn't say that. God said it. He says, wherein in times past, that is before Christ, you were dead in trespasses and sins.
12: God forgives and eternally saves anyone who asks him to through faith in Christ. And nothing and no one can change that. But as you'll learn today on In Touch, the teaching ministry of Dr. Charles Stanley, our security isn't a license to sin. Instead, it's a powerful, gratitude-filled motivation to live a holy, obedient life. Our series, How the Truth Can Set You Free, continues.
11: All of us who've been saved realize that there have been times in our life where we begin to wonder, what is it that's keeping us from being able to enjoy the Christian life to the maximum? What is it that sort of cheats us out of that cutting edge, a real peace and joy in our Christian life? And as we begin to examine what God says in this 8th chapter of John, for example, when he said, you shall know the truth and the truth shall make you free. That is, make you free of the bondage and the shackles of those things that keep us from reaching the maximum of our potential of what God wants us to be. And we came to mention three areas that oftentimes are overlooked and unseen by many people who read the Bible, and that is the feelings of insecurity, inferiority, and inadequacy that Satan just keeps sending in just beneath the surface of our Christian life. And so we discussed the fact of how we've been programmed since children to think certain ways that are not scriptural, but that's the way we were taught. And as we began to understand God's truth and comprehend three specific truths, then Satan is defeated in these areas, and we begin to reach out and to enjoy and to reach the maximum of our potential. And so we said those three truths are, first of all, what is one of them? Our position in Christ. Secondly, who we are, that is our personage. And thirdly, our possessions. When you begin to understand what your position is, that you were baptized by the Spirit into Christ Jesus and became an everlasting part of Him, and who you are, you've become a saint, you've been positioned as that. You're an ambassador, a child of God, and forever that. And when you begin to understand what you have in Him, then these feelings of inadequacy, inferiority, and insecurity, all of these things begin to fade away, and something happens. And here's what happens. There's a greater sense of confidence, a greater sense of security, a greater sense of worthiness, a more secure feeling of belonging, a sense of being able to face and meet and match any situation in life victoriously, triumphantly, and not in the sense of defeat. So today we are in the possessions. That is what we have in Christ Jesus. And we've discussed the fact that we have, He said, everything in Him. Access to that everything. We have, He says, we have an inheritance in Him. And many, many areas in which we have. But today I want to talk about three of them. And two of these, you may not think in terms of there being something we possess. But they are very, very vital to the fact of who we are, what our position is, what we possess, in the light of overcoming these feelings of inadequacy, inferiority, and insecurity. Now, before we begin the first one, let's think about this for a moment. Everybody desires to feel like or to sense acceptance, approval, and appreciation. But now watch this. When we don't get that, when we somehow not able to feel that and sense that from other people, then we do exactly what the world does, fall into their pattern of trying to be able to feel this this acceptance and this approval and this appreciation. So one of the things oftentimes that slips by us, what you and I possess that we're not aware of, is that one of the most priceless possessions we have, having been placed into Jesus Christ and having become and in the process of becoming the person that we are, one of the things we fail to recognize is that one of the most priceless, precious possessions we have is our acceptance by God just the way we are. Now think about this for a moment. When He says that we are accepted, when you think about the power of the awareness and the realization that Almighty God, your Creator, Almighty God, your Savior, has accepted you, that is, when you receive the Lord Jesus Christ as your personal Savior, you first of all accepted Christ's death on the cross as payment for your sins, and you accepted God's method of forgiving you. When you accepted God's method in His way and accepted Him through Jesus Christ on the cross, God the Father accepted you at that moment just the way you are. He didn't say, when you clean up your life, when you straighten up this, when you get rid of your habits, when you add these 10 laws, when you follow the 10 commandments, when you stop committing the following sins, then I will accept you. God the Father, in His righteousness, in His love, in His mercy, said, in that moment when you were a jewel in the rough, and I mean some of us were really in the rough, God says, I'll take you just the way you are. He accepted you just the way you are. When a person genuinely understands the meaning of acceptance by God, that He takes me just the way I am. That is, He knows all about you, so you can't disappoint Him. He knows past, present, and future. Knowing ahead of time, thousands of years ahead of time, that you were going to blow it over and over and over again, He says, I'll still take you. He accepted you just the way you are. That will not be motivation to go out and sin against God. That's motivation for holy, obedient living. That God, knowing all of your weaknesses, all of your failures, how many times you were going to blow it, He says, I accept you just the way you are. So we're not talking about license to sin. We're talking about liberty to live freely in Christ Jesus. Now listen. If God the Father has accepted you just the way you are, and you don't have to keep living up to measure up to something, you and I can rest in Him with absolute security about our future. Adequacy that He lives within us is able to provide everything we need for every single moment. We certainly don't have to be inferior to anybody because we have Christ living within us. We've been accepted. We have been accepted by the Holy of Holies, God Almighty Himself. And my friend, that is a freeing, liberating thought that He's given us. Second thing I want you to notice as far as our possessions here in this particular time is in John chapter 5. Look there, if you will, for a moment. And in this fifth chapter, in the 24th verse, he says, not only do you and I have the possession of his acceptance every single second of our life for eternity now, but he says, you and I have eternal life. And I want to say just a couple of brief things about it. Chapter 5, verse 24. You see, for the believer, eternal life is not something that begins at death. It began the moment you receive Christ. Listen, verily, verily, I say to you, he who hears my word and believes on him who sent me has, listen, present tense now, has eternal life and does not come into judgment, but has, aorist tense, once and for all in the past, has passed out of death into life. Now, every single believer is the present day, now, possessor of eternal life. Now, usually, we have a short-sightedness oftentimes. When we think of eternal life, we think of something that God gives us from heaven that gets us to heaven, but that's not it. The Bible says, he that hath the Son hath what? Life. He that hath not the Son of God hath not what? Life, but the wrath of God abides upon him. So what is our life? What is our eternal life? Our eternal life is Jesus Christ through the Holy Spirit living within our spirit. He has given to us himself, that is my life. He that hath not the Son hath not life. Do you know what that means, my friend? It means as good as you are, as smart as you are, as intellectual as you are, as wealthy as you are, as prominent as you are, if you do not have Jesus Christ living within your life, my friend, you are a walking dead man. Now, I didn't say that. God said it. God has a standard that he provided at the cross, and when Jesus Christ died, he opened the door for you to be saved. And if you're unwilling to come to Jesus Christ and you die without him, you won't have anybody to blame. Nobody to blame but you and your stubborn, rebellious pride and self-will. Now that may be a little difficult capsule for you to take, but I want to ask you this. Would you ask God if I've told you the truth? Would you look into your life for just a moment and see if I've told you the truth? That within you there is that self-will that you're going to do it your way. And God says there is only one way, and that's his way, and that's the cross.

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5: Well, you've performed. You say, I think I'm doing pretty good. You come to your deathbed, you begin to think about all the things you didn't do. You see, it isn't performance, it's grace. If it were performance, all of us would be lost. But because it's grace, all of us can be saved. There's a third gift that we have, and one that we probably don't think too much about as a gift, and that is in 1 John chapter 1. Look, if you will. And here John is talking about his relationship and their relationship to Christ and to each other. And so he says in verse 2, "The life which was manifested and we have seen and bear witness and proclaim to you, that is the eternal life, which was with the Father and was manifested to us." Now, you know what he says in that verse? He is identifying eternal life with Jesus. He says, when you have Jesus, you have life. Notice what he says. "And the life which was manifested and we have seen and bear witness and proclaim to you, that is the eternal life which was with the Father." He's speaking of Christ. "And was manifested to us in human flesh. What we have seen and heard, we proclaim to you also, that you also may have fellowship with us, and indeed our fellowship is with the Father and with His Son, Jesus Christ." Now, think about this for a moment. One of the most priceless possessions you and I have is the personal possession of being able to fellowship on a one-to-one basis intimately with the God who created this world. Now, think about this for a moment. Every other religion in the world, regardless of what the religion may be, every other religion in the world, they can worship their gods, they can revere their gods, they can honor their gods, they can praise their gods, they can make sacrifices and offerings to their gods, but there's one thing they can't do with their God. They can't fellowship with Him. Because you see, for two people to fellowship, you've got to have two living objects. And all these other gods are dead. My friend, the Christian is the only person in the world who has the powerful potential of fellowshipping with his God. God the Father, God the Son, God the Holy Spirit. Look at that word, if you will. The word fellowship comes from the Greek word koinos, which speaks in terms here of relationship. Something having something in common. So when he says, we have fellowship with the Father and with His Son, Jesus Christ, it is a sharing relationship. The word fellowship is a giving and receiving. It's a sharing. And you see, when you and I think about the fact that we can have fellowship with God, we're talking about the kind of communication we can have. We're talking about the kind of fellowship we have. You see, let me tell you why you and I neglect the most powerful, precious possession we have on this earth as believers. The privilege of talking to the God who created this world. The privilege of talking to the God who's, he says he has it all in his hand. He can speak, whisper, or think and put galaxies into space. Create multitudes of worlds, fling them from his omnipotent fingers. And he says that you and I have the privilege of talking to him. Just telling him how we feel. Why do you suppose that having access to be able to carry on a conversation with Almighty God? I mean, and besides that, we have all these love letters. It's just one big love book that he wrote us. Having access to all of this, why do you suppose we don't talk to God more than we do? I'll tell you why. It's real simple. You say it's sin, that's the reason. No, that's not the reason. The primary reason we don't talk to this great, wonderful Heavenly Father who's just poured out everything in heaven upon us, the reason we don't talk to Him any more than we do is because we don't know Him very well. That's the reason. The reason we feel insecure, inadequate, and inferior, incompetent, worthless, and that we don't belong, and feel rejected in God's judgment, condemned, guilty, and all the

0: The other things we feel is because we don't know Him. You see, the more I understand who He is, the more I want to talk to Him. The more I want to listen to Him. The more I want to seek His wisdom and guidance and direction. And the more confident I am that when I come to Him, I'm going to get exactly what I'm looking for. My friend, listen to me. I don't know of many tragedies in life anymore than living a Christian life and never discovering what God is really like. I'll tell you what it's like. This is a poor example, but let's try it. It's like being married for a man or a woman, vice versa, to the most wonderful, exciting, handsome, or beautiful, enriching, fulfilling, contenting, dream upon dream upon dream upon dream of your life as a marriage partner. Fulfill every single need you have, every desire of your heart. I mean the epitome of what you would consider a husband or wife. Being married to them, never talk to them, never listen to them, never accept their love, never give their love, and go through life and having missed one of life's greatest joys, to live with someone you love with all of your heart and to be loved in return, to fulfill the desires of your heart. Did you know so many of God's people are stumbling and fumbling and floundering through life? And here's the Heavenly Father saying, "Here I am. Come unto me, all you that labor under heavy laden. I'll give you rest." And we just sort of moving our way through life, trying to figure it out and trying to get through and trying to make it somehow. And here is a precious, loving Father who's available, willing, if we would just take time to talk to Him. He says, "Rest in the Lord." Listen, you can't rest in the Lord while you're fighting life's battles. Stress, strains, insecurity, inadequacy, inferior, worried, fretting, and doomed with life. He says one of the most priceless possessions you and I have is the second-by-second, moment-by-moment access into fellowship, conversation with the God who created us. I want to tell you, my friend, you ought to make one of the priorities in your life to discover who God is. What He's like, what He can do in your life, and what He's willing to do. Listen, we have fellowship with the Father and with His Son, Jesus Christ. Now, one last thing, listen. Sometimes we won't go out of our way and initiate a new relationship because we're afraid of being rejected. I want to tell you something. If that's the reason you've not moved toward God, I can tell you this for sure. You don't ever have to feel or worry about being rejected. Not only will He accept you, but He'll move into the most intimate intimacy of your life to listen, to share, to give, to receive. And my friends, you can build a relationship and a fellowship with Him that will sustain you through every trial and heartache of life. That's yours because of your relationship to Him. And when you take those three possessions, acceptance, His eternal life, and the capacity for fellowship, then inadequacy, inferiority, and insecurity drain by the wayside, and we just get stronger and deeper and richer in our relationship to Him. And that's my desire for you. If you'll discover what God's like, you will rush to that fellowship. Let's pray together. Father, how beautiful You've made the Christian life. How accessible You've made Yourself to us. How accepting You are of all types of folks. You are never a rejecter of anyone who comes to You. I pray, Father, that many might kneel right where they are, where they're sitting, driving, whatever it might be, to say, "Lord, I want to ask You to forgive me of my sin. I receive Jesus Christ as my personal Savior. And here and now, no longer performance, but I want to live by grace through faith in Christ. Thank You, Father, for all that You're going to do and for all the richness of this book and all the richness within our lives because the presence of Jesus Christ, we pray. Amen."
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1: 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Jesus alone saves, and there's nothing a Christian can do to cancel their salvation. Here's a moment with Charles Stanley.
0: When he accepted you, he did not accept you on a performance basis. Those who believe that you can be saved today and fall tomorrow, do you know what they're preaching? They're preaching salvation by performance. I'm accepted by grace. My salvation continues on the basis of performance. If I turn left, I'm rejected. If I turn right, I'm accepted. So what you have is you have salvation by grace and performance. Now, I want to tell you, my friend, nothing could present more insecurity to anybody alive than to think by grace God saved you, but now you've got to keep yourself by performance. Because you see, what that says is this. First of all, if that's my theology, I've got to figure out, well, what's the performance standard? The Ten Commandments. Well, that's already wiped me out. It wiped Paul out. It wiped everybody else, so I can't do that. So I'm lost at that point. So what's the standard? The Sermon on the Mount? Well, I don't measure up to that either, so let's chalk that one off. But I've still got to keep myself by performing, so what else can I do? I read the Old Testament. I pray. I give. I go to church, but how much do I have to give? How many times do I have to go every Wednesday night? Listen, you could have a nervous breakdown trying to be a Spirit-filled believer. For the simple reason, what's the standard? What are you measuring up to? What's the performance then? And you see, God Almighty never said you're saved by grace and kept by performance.
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11: You're great at protecting your own personal information. You probably even use things like two-factor authentication, strong passwords, VPN. But as much as you try to be in control of how your information is protected, there's lots of places that also have it.
12: And tied to the new Memorandum of Understanding between the United States and Iran.
13: We're not doing anything. We're not putting up money. Only if they're doing things right. If they're doing things right. If people want to invest, they can invest. But they had this $300 million fund. It's only $300 million fund. It's only if they're doing things right.
12: Under the proposal, any investment would come from Gulf countries, not American taxpayers. Willie Nelson, the White House.
14: Ukrainian leader Volodymyr Zelensky says his country securing key support from world leaders at the G7 summit, adding major industrial nations have pledged to help bolster Ukraine's air defenses as well as the country's energy supply. This is SRN News.
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16: Here 100.7, The Word AccuWeather forecast. Overnight will be clear and cooler with a low of 55. On Thursday, expect partly sunny skies with breezy conditions at times and a high of 80. Thursday night will be mainly clear with a low of 53. Friday will bring intervals of bright sunshine and a high of 84. Moving into Saturday, anticipate breezy conditions at times with partial sunshine and the chance of an afternoon thundershower in spots with a high of 91. I'm AccuWeather meteorologist Jason Caterina for 100.7, The Word.
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19: How can the seed of the Word of God be deeply planted into our lives? How can that happen? How can we keep these weeds from coming back all the time? I can tell you that. It certainly is not by a quick 10 minutes on reading the Scripture. 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
20: 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Would you like to talk with a pastor or a counselor about life or faith questions? 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Right now, though, listen with us as Dr. Youssef shares a message from his life-transforming series, The 12 Evidences of Faith.
19: It was a number of years ago that I read this story that really caught my attention, and I have never forgotten it. And it's about a man who was 63-year-old in New York City. He had never had a job, not even once, in all his 63 years. He spent all of his adult life as a professional student. He earned one degree after another, probably got more degrees than the alphabet. Why did he spend all these years on college campus? The answer is very simple. When he was young, his very wealthy uncle made him the beneficiary of his estate. And the stipulation in the will went something like this, that he is to receive this very generous monthly stipend as long as he stays in school. And the money will be discontinued when he finishes his education. So to meet the conditions of his uncle's estate will, he spent all his life in college. I mean, he spent thousands and thousands of hours listening to professors, reading books, but never worked a day in all his life. His education benefited no one. It works the same way in the Christian life. It works the same way. There are so many people who are professional listeners to sermons, so many people who are professional readers of Christian books. They watch Christian television programming, and I'm not against them, but they live all of their life literally in disobedience to the Word of God. And James is so adamant about those who have faith or claim to have faith is to prove it. He is adamant that the person who claims to have faith must show evidence of that faith. We have begun a series from the book of James on the 12 evidence of faith. We saw the very first evidence of faith. Count it all. That is showing joy in the midst of the trials of life. Secondly, we saw that those who are with genuine faith must have the power of the Holy Spirit working in them to be able to fight temptation, not give into it all the time. And thirdly, here today, the third proof or evidence is obedience to the Word of God. But before James could talk about obedience, he points his finger on some of the things that could be hindrances to obedience. I want you to try to imagine your mind as a field. And that field is left to its own devices. Never been touched. What's going to happen? It's going to be filled with weeds and thistles. Right? And so he's saying, before you start planting the seeds of the Word of God inside of you, so that it may grow and produce good crops, you have to dig up the weeds. You have to plow that field. You have to cultivate the soil. Only then can you be sure that the seed of the Word of God is going to get deep into your heart, going to get deep into your mind, going to get deep into your will, and then transform your life. Amen. Now, I want you to think with me. Think of the Bible studies or the groups, outside groups, and all the so-called fellowships, and even some churches that you may have been to, that never talk about confession. In fact, the word confession is almost an anathema in some evangelical churches. And yet, that is the very thing that you must begin with to cleanse and prepare the soil of your heart for the planting of the Word of God. Begin with confession. Why is that so important? Listen carefully, please. Because when you confess, God already knows. And so when you confess, you are agreeing with God. But if you say, my parents made me do it, my wife made me do it, my husband made me do it, and so blame somebody else, you will never go to stage one. How can you plant the seed to take hold into your soil of your life? Confession. It's a cleansing operation. And that is why before James talks about obedience to the Word of God, verses 19 to 21, he says, know this, my brother. Says, know what? Know what? Know that there are some weeds and thistles that are filling your heart and your mind that needs to be dug up. You need to deal with it. What are some of these weeds? He goes on to tell you. You don't listen very well. You fly off the handle. Then find out what the facts are. When you are easily and constantly fussing and fuming and complaining about everything, when you're full of your own importance and the importance of your ideas and your views and your opinion, when you get easily angered, when things don't go your way, and you get frustrated, when all of that happens, and when you do that, you can read the Bible all day long. You can hear the sermons all day long. You can watch Christian television all day long, and it does not affect you. The seed is basically falling on fallow ground. It is not going anywhere. But you have to plow the soil first. You have to dig up the weeds first. You have to prepare the soil first. Remember, all of James, what James is saying in this third evidence of faith has to do with the first one. All of them actually go back to the first one. Count it all what?
2: Joy.
19: Having joy in the midst of trials. Why? Because when things get tough, and it gets tough for all of us, when we go through testing times, the natural reaction is to say things that you wish you didn't say. I had to confess to you, there are things that I've said, I would give anything to get them back. But I can't get them back. When we complain about God, when we accuse God of unfairness, when we accuse God of abandoning us and not loving us, and why he's not doing this and why he's not doing the other thing, the seed is not going anywhere. As a matter of fact, this is the very sin of the first generation of God's people when they came out of Egypt. They saw with their eyes the amazing things that God did, all the plagues that came on the Egyptians, but they were spared, parting of the Red Sea, getting in the wilderness, and there they found the manna. I mean, God just kept providing. But the moment they faced one challenge, where is God? Moses, did you bring us here to die? What happened? They started murmuring and complaining and whinging. And so God basically had enough. And he gave them 40 years to keep walking around and walking around and walking around the wilderness until every one of that generation was buried in the wilderness. And then the new generation was able to get into the promised land. Question, why do quick tempers, thoughtless speech, and anger prevent the seed of the Word of God from going in and taking hold? I don't have the answer the Bible does. Verse 20. Man's anger does not bring about the righteous life that God desires. Underline it. You see, you cannot become what God wants you to be when you're constantly foaming at the mouth, spitting and sputtering. Throughout the Scripture, we see how anger caused people to lose the blessing. We see example after example in the Scripture. Cain got mad at God for not accepting his offering the way he wanted to offer it, not the way God taught his parents. And he got mad at God, and he took it out on his obedient brother, Abel, and he killed him. Moses, man of God, when he lost his temper and would not do what God said and to speak to the rock, but he whacked it with his stick instead, God said, okay, Moses, you will see the promised land, but you're not going to go into it. Jonah was mad at God for his own success and for God saving Nineveh. I mean, think about this. And he spent the rest of his life sitting under a tree pouting. Pouting. Be careful, lest you spend the rest of your Christian life sitting under a tree pouting and lose the blessing. Anger that is a result of injury to our pride is going to blind us to the will of God in our life. It's going to blind us to the grace of God. It's going to blind us to the plan that God has for us in our life. Verse 21. You have to pull out these weeds of anger so that the word of God can be implanted in your heart. How do you do that? First, by confession. Confession is a beautiful word because through it, the Holy Spirit comes in and begins to do his cleansing of our hearts. The next important question is this. How can the seed of the Word of God be deeply planted into our lives? How can that happen? How can we keep these weeds from coming back all the time? I can tell you that. It certainly is not by a quick 10 minutes on reading the Scripture. It's by spending time, taking time, reflecting deeply on the Word of God. Well, let me share with you the little bit that I am learning. And believe me, I'm learning. When I sit with the Scripture first thing in the morning, I ask myself the following questions. Is there an example for me to emulate? Is there a command for me that I need to obey? Is there an error in my life that I need to avoid? Is there a sin that I need to renounce? Is there a promise that I need to claim? Is there a new thought about God that I have not learned before? Is there a new thought about the Lord Jesus Christ that I have not learned before? Is there a new thought about the Holy Spirit and His ministry in my life that I need to understand? That's how the seed gets in and implanted deeply in our lives. But it's something else that I don't want you to miss. It is so small in that verse 21. It's a key word. Humbly. Some translation says meekly. You receive that word humbly or meekly. Why is that such a big deal? It's a huge deal. Listen to me very carefully. Because what that means is that don't argue with the Word of God. It means don't twist the Word of God to make it conform to what you want it to mean. Amen. But rather honor it. Honor it as the absolute truth of God. Accept it and obey it fully. Why? Verse 22 to 25 tells us why. Because it will help transform your life. Do not merely listen to the word and so deceive yourselves. Do what it says. Remember this. Back in the first century, as the Apostle James writing, like all the New Testament writers, most people were illiterate. They could not read. They only learned the gospel by hearing. And that's why Paul says, comes by hearing, because very few of them really could read. But it doesn't matter, really. Hearing or reading, it makes no difference. You can hear all the sermons in the world. You can hear all the preaching and the teaching in the world. Until and unless you want to obey and willing to obey, allow the seed to go deep so to transform your life, change your life, become more like Christ every day. It's like the guy who spent all his life in college. Didn't help anybody. Why? James said, these professional hearers or readers are like someone who gets up first thing in the morning and looks at a mirror. But he never does anything about it. That's what James is saying. The truth is, when the Word of God confronts us with our sin and our shortcomings, and oh my goodness, that happens every morning for me. It is not just to make us feel temporary bad. And a lot of people do. They feel temporary bad when they hear a convicting message, or they hear read something in the Word of God, and they've just temporarily felt bad. God does not want you to feel bad, temporary or otherwise. Did you get that? God wants you to come to Him for cleansing, for empowering, for strength, for forgiveness. Is there an issue that I need to repent of? Is there an issue that I need forgiveness in? Is there an issue that I need strength to overcome? Is there an issue that I need cleansing and removal from my life? See, that's what the mirror calls you and calls me to do. Here's a warning. The person who hears or reads the Word of God and does not obey it, he will live a frustrated life. Maybe even, I dare say, a depressed life. It's like someone said, impression without expression leads to depression. So the third evidence of real faith manifests itself how? By weeding out the things that don't belong, planting the Word of God deeply into the heart and the soil of our hearts, so that obedience to that Word does its transforming work. It does its transforming work. Takes away the frustrations. Takes away the anger. Gives you joy in the midst of trial. Question. What does the fruit of obedience look like? Again, James tells us, verses 26 and 27. He said, first he said, we'll give you the ability to control your tongue. He touches on it. The importance of the speech. Why our words are important. Jesus answers that question. He does. In Matthew 12:34, he said, from the abundance of the heart, the mouth speaks. Or the mouth speaks out of the abundance of the heart. What's in the well comes out in the bucket. When somebody says, well, you know, his bark is really worse than his bite. Well, his bark is the bite. So the mouth speaks what's in the heart. That's why it's important. So the question is, do you praise God all the time? Do you bless God? Or do you complain all the time, thinking of something that's just not going right and complain about it? Do you bless or do you curse? Do you criticize or do you encourage? Do you put people down or do you lift them up? And the second fruit of that obedience to the Word of God is showing kindness. Why? Why is that important? Because showing kindness is love in action. It's not you saying, I love somebody and I see them in distress and I do nothing about it. Showing kindness is love in action. Showing genuine compassion is an indication of a heart that has experienced the power of the Word of God, a transformation, an expression of authentic caring to those who are most desperately in need is evidence of faith. Remember, back then, the reason he mentioned specifically the widows and the orphans, back then they were the most desperate people in society. They have no social security, no government programs, and no child care. But it doesn't matter. It doesn't matter. The issue is the same. The point is the same. If you show kindness to the desperately needy, it gives evidence of the fruit of obedience to the Word of God. Third thing, he says, as a proof of obedience to the Word of God. What is it? Separation from the world. Okay, Michael, we're all going to go up to the mountains, live in bubbles, or we're going to go to the nunneries and the monasteries. And No. That's not what he's talking about. The Bible talks clearly about living in the world, but not of it. So what does it mean? Simply this. Don't read the junk that non-believers read. Don't watch the raunchy stuff that non-believers watch. Don't use filthy language that they use. Don't contaminate your mind with their filth. And I was thinking about this, and I thought about the example the Bible gives us of Lot. Lot was Abraham's nephew. He got into altercation over greed his shepherds, Abraham's shepherds, Abraham said, take what you want. You're not going to fight. And God blessed Abraham even more. And the Bible said that Lot pitched his tent towards Sodom. Oh, no, no, a man like me is not going to go over there. I'm just going to be near enough so I can just take a look at it. I want to admire it from a distance. I wonder, these people having a party every night, I wonder what it's like to be there. Day after day, he pitched his tent towards Sodom. Be very careful. Be very careful if your tent is towards Sodom of this world. And the next stage, the Bible said, he was in Sodom. Oh, probably thought to himself, you know, I'm going to witness. I'm just going to be a good light to these people. And I'm going to... You get the third stage in the Bible. He is part and parcel of that miserable culture. He was sitting at the gate, which means that he became part of it. And as a result, he lost his testimony. He lost his family. He lost everything. And the angels had to drag him out because of the intercession of Uncle Abraham. Contrast that with the Lord Jesus Christ. The Bible said, "It's for whom and through whom all things were created." He was in the splendor and the glory of heaven. But out of obedience to the Father, he came to earth, lived as the poorest of the poor, did everything in his life in obedience to the Father. And the Bible said that's why today he sits on the rim of the universe. He's in control. He owns everything. Not just the earth, but also all the galaxies. Because of his obedience to the Father. The question I want you to think about. Am I like Lot or am I like Jesus? Am I like Lot or am I like Jesus?
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14: With SRN News, I'm Jason Walker. The Air Force has identified the eight people killed in Monday's crash of that B-52 in California. Victims were between the ages of 32 and 53. They included four active-duty Air Force, one reservist, and three civilians. Officials say it could take 6 months to complete the investigation. An initial agreement to end the war between the U.S. and Iran calls for Tehran to dilute its stockpile of highly enriched uranium, and the deal waives sanctions on the country, immediately allowing Iran to sell its oil. Canadian Prime Minister Mark Carney leaving the G7 summit without a formal meeting with President Trump. Canadian leaders typically get a bilateral meeting, but this time Carney dismissed it. This is SRN News.
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16: Your 100.7, the word AccuWeather forecast. Overnight will be clear and cooler with a low of 55. On Thursday, expect partly sunny skies with breezy conditions at times and a high of 80. Thursday night will be mainly clear with a low of 53. Friday will bring intervals of bright sunshine and a high of 84. Moving into Saturday, anticipate breezy conditions at times with partial sunshine and the chance of an afternoon thundershower in spots with a high of 91. I'm AccuWeather meteorologist Jason Caterina for 100.7, the word.
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4: I'm your host, Andrew Fisher, and we have a powerful message from Pastor Todd for you today on the purpose of God's judgment seals. As we explore the seals of Revelation, each judgment unfolds with severe yet purposeful intent, aiming to shake humanity towards repentance. These supernatural interventions serve as reminders of God's sovereignty over creation and time. Who will heed these warnings? How does God's mercy manifest even in judgment? And what lessons can we draw from Revelation about God's character and his expectations for us? In today's message, Pastor Todd will explore what prophetic fulfillment looks like in the book of Revelation, the impact of God's intervention throughout history, and the importance for us as Christians to stand firm in our faith in times of increasing global unrest. We are listening to Radiant Church's senior pastor, Todd Hudnall, in this exciting series on the book of Revelation titled End Revealed. Here's Pastor Todd.
5: It was known in hell, and so was the name of Jesus. I believe that we're known in hell. I believe that we have a seal of God on our life where we can be identified in the realm of the Spirit. It's an invisible seal to you, but in the realm of the Spirit, demons and angels can see I've got a seal on my life. I heard a story from sometime back by Carol Morris, a member of this church, and she told about a pastor that she knew in Florida. And this pastor and his family every day would pray together. And before their kids walked to school, they prayed over them. And they declared Psalm 91 over their lives. They also declared the name of Jesus. They said, in the authority of the name of Jesus, the blood of Jesus is over your life. And they did that every day. Well, some years later, there was a man in there that came to their church and received Jesus Christ. And he had been a warlock in a satanic cult. And he was talking to the pastor one day and said, I got to tell you something that you probably didn't know. Your children had been scoped out by my group. They were going to abduct your children and actually use them in our satanic rituals. But when they went to go toward them, they saw a cross over their life and they knew they had to leave them alone. I want to encourage you, pray over your family. Pray Psalm 91. Declare the blood of Jesus and tell the powers of darkness, you can go so far but no further, because the blood of Jesus is over our lives and you cannot come near us. I think there's great power in that. And that is the power over the 144,000. They are protected supernaturally by God during this time. Look at verse 4. These are the ones who were not defiled with women, for they're virgins. Israel, throughout their history, had tremendous problems with idolatry and immorality, and it would always cause great destruction and devastation. These Jews are not involved in that. They are godly people. They're staying undefiled from the world, and they're single. They're like the Apostle Paul. They are single. They are not married, and it makes a lot of sense. Who wants to get married and have kids during the tribulation anyway? But they are very single-minded. They're very committed. Look at the end of verse 4. These are the ones who follow the Lamb wherever he goes. I love that. They follow the Lamb wherever he goes. Their eyes are on Jesus. They're focused on Jesus. They don't get their eyes off Jesus. They are kingdom-minded. They are totally set toward the kingdom. These were redeemed from among men, being first fruits to God and to the Lamb. So they're the very first that are going to be saved during the tribulation period. First fruits means if they come to Christ, many more are going to come to Christ. And most of them are going to come to Christ through these people's ministry. Look at verse 5. And in their mouth was found no deceit, for they were without fault before the throne of God. So these are people not sinlessly perfect, but a very high moral character. I want you to know that these people are going to go through horrible, difficult challenges. And all of us will go through difficult challenges in life. Not that of the tribulation, but we'll go through hardships. But remember, every time we do, God is making a spiritual deposit in our moral and spiritual character. And it's critical that we use those times to mold us, to shape us, to make us more like Jesus, so we can be used in a greater way by God. Go back now to Revelation 7, if you would. Go back to Revelation 7. And I'm going to give you my second observation. And that is that the greatest revival comes out of the greatest desperation. Now, these people are going to go through the most desperate of all times. They're going through the tribulation. And in the middle of that wrath, God's going to remember mercy. As I study the history of revival, so often when awakening and revival comes, it's in times of desperation. And this is a great time of desperation. Look at verse 9. After these things, all these things involving the sealing of the 144,000, I looked and behold, a great multitude, which no one could number, of all nations, tribes, peoples, and tongues. So these are people from all over the world, all nations, all ethnicities. He sees this innumerable crowd standing before the throne and before the Lamb, clothed with white robes with palm branches in their hands. Now, he can't number them. That doesn't mean that God can't number them. But with his naked eye, there's so many people, there's no way he could number them all. And these are all people who have come to Jesus Christ before the tribulation, and it says they're standing. Remember the question, who can stand? We know the church can stand. We know the 144,000 can stand. Now, these people have stood. And they're before the Lamb with white robes. White robes mean they have the imputed righteousness of Jesus Christ. They're righteous with his righteousness. What's interesting, that word white could be translated light. They are gleaming. They are the light of the world in that day. God is using them in that way. And it says that they have palm branches. That represents celebration. I mean, these people are celebrating right now. And they are rejoicing. It speaks of victory. It also was used, and this is going to be very important, in the Feast of Tabernacles. Do you remember it was the Feast of Tabernacles when Jesus came into Jerusalem in his triumph? And when he did, they waved palm branches and they said, Hosanna to the King. So it was the Feast of Tabernacles, and this is a type of the Feast of Tabernacles. And they're waving these palm branches. And here's my third observation. Choose praise over complaint. Choose praise over complaint. You know, folks, we have a chance to complain all the time. And if anybody ever had a chance to complain, it was these people. What do you think what they've been through? They've been through the tribulation. They could come through and say, ah, we had to deal with the Antichrist. It was horrible. It was awful. It was terrible. Why'd you let us go through that? We had war. Why did you let us go through war, God? It was terrible. Why'd you let us go through economic deprivation? Why'd you let us go through starvation? Why did you let us face all of these horrible wars and pandemics? It's just, it was terrible. They don't. None of them are complaining. Not one of them are complaining, despite going through the tribulation. In fact, in verse 10, they're crying with a loud voice saying, salvation belongs to our God. Again, that's celebration of tabernacle language. Salvation belongs to our God who sits on the throne and to the Lamb. In fact, this is a Hosanna Rabbah that they would speak whenever they came to the Day of Tabernacle. These people have found their salvation. They have been delivered and set free. On the Day of Tabernacles, they would celebrate that because God had set them free from Egyptian captivity. These people have been set free from sin, from death, and they've now entered into the presence of God as martyrs for Jesus Christ. And they have been delivered from the tribulation. They've been delivered from this world. Look at verses 11 and 12. All the angels stood around the throne. And the elders and the four living creatures fell on their faces before the throne. And they worshiped God saying, amen. Blessing and glory and wisdom and thanksgiving and honor and power and might be to our God forever and ever. Amen. Now again, they're not complaining. I have known people to say this. There are so many things that happen in life I don't understand. And I'm very frustrated with God over this and over that. And so when I get to heaven, I am going to ask God about all these things. Okay, if anybody had a lot of questions, it would have been these people. But I want you to see what they do when they get to heaven. They don't pull out a list. They fall on their faces. And that's going to be us. We're just going to fall on our face. We're just going to be so glad we're there. Right? We're going to be so glad. We're going to be so grateful we're there. It doesn't matter at all. Some years back.
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5: At no charge to my family for an entire week. I had never stayed that I remembered in a place so nice. I mean, everything was granite, and it was just gorgeous. In fact, toward the end of the week, I happened to notice the room rates to stay in that suite. It was $2,500 a night. I mean, it was almost like a house we were staying. It was just beautiful. And along the way, one of the bathrooms had, there was more than one, one of them had an issue with it. It was clogged. And it took them a while to get up there to get it fixed. And I could have complained. Oh, I can't believe I'm staying in this place. And there's a clogged toilet. Can you believe? It's free, folks. It's luxury. It's amazing. And it's not costing me a dime. I didn't complain for 1 second. When we get to heaven, it's going to be like that. Teresa of Avila said this, when we get to heaven, the worst life here is going to seem like one night in a bad hotel. Folks, nothing's going to compare to heaven. These people fall down, they worship the Lamb, they're just excited to be in the presence of God. Look at verse 13. Then one of the elders answered, saying to me, who are these arrayed in white robes? And where do they come from? It's like the Socratic method. He's asking a question of this man, John. And John says, sir, you know, he doesn't have a clue. Which tells me that this can't be the church, because he's seen the church and he recognized them. They're the part of the 24 elders. This is another group. These are martyrs that are coming out of the tribulation. And in verse 14, he says that he said to me, these are the ones who came out of great tribulation. Okay, right there's Claire. They have come out of the great tribulation. This is the tribulation period. They have been martyred for their faith. There's both Gentiles and Jews, and they're coming into the kingdom of God. They're coming into heaven. Verse 14. And washed their robes and made them white in the blood of the Lamb. Now remember, they had white robes. What made them white? The blood of the Lamb. We live in a day when it is so easy, because of the cancel culture we live in, and because of people condemning and ridiculing, to be ashamed of the things that the Bible treasures, and don't ever do it. Listen to me. Never, ever be ashamed of the blood of Jesus. We were dead. We were undone in trespasses and sin. We were guilty. We had shame written all over us. But the blood of Jesus cleanses from all unrighteousness. Now there's no guilt, there's no shame, there's no condemnation in the presence of God because of the blood of Jesus. Oh, the blood of Jesus that washes white as snow and gives us white robes. And so here's my final observation. In Jesus, the best is always yet to come. Look at verse 15. Therefore, they're before the throne of God, and serve him day and night in the temple. And he who sits on the throne will dwell among them. Now, this language again is language used in the celebration of tabernacles. And they have come into their heavenly tabernacle. They have come into the ultimate for them tabernacle of God. Now, if you remember, when they did the Feast of Tabernacles, it was a celebration of Israel going through the wilderness. They're remembering going through the wilderness. So they actually built these little shelters. And so they're celebrating here on this feast day. And on the eighth day of the feast, which was considered the great day of the feast, that was also the day that they all went home. That was the day they went home after their pilgrimage. Understand, they are now home. They're in the presence of God. They're in their real home. And the word dwell there, dwell among them, could be translated tabernacled with them. Because again, remember in the wilderness, they're remembering what happened in the wilderness in the Feast of Tabernacles. In the wilderness, they camped with God. God had his tent, which was the tabernacle. Then they all had their tents, and it was in the shape of a cross with God's tabernacle in the middle. So they were camping with God. They were tabernacling with God. And

0: God was dwelling among them in the Holy of Holies where the Ark of the Covenant was. And this is saying they are doing very much the ultimate of what the Feast of Tabernacles was. Do you remember in John chapter 1, verse 14, it says that when Jesus came, he said he came and he dwelt among us. He dwelt among us. It could be tabernacled among us. When God became a man in the person of Jesus, God was in his own tent, his physical tent, tabernacling among us. Speaking of the ultimate, permanent tabernacling with God. Look at verse 16. They shall neither hunger anymore, nor thirst anymore. The sun shall not strike them, nor any heat. Well, that's very practical to begin with. I mean, these people have been in the tribulation. Food is scarce. Clean water is scarce. And we're going to see in Revelation 16, they're being scorched with heat. And here suddenly, they're protected. They're kept. They're out of all of that. Their thirst has been satiated. Their hunger has been satisfied. But it also is a picture again of the Feast of Tabernacles. Because remember, when they wandered through the wilderness, God sent manna to satiate their hunger. God gave them water out of a rock to slake their thirst. God gave them a pillar of fire by night and a cloud during the day to keep them from being scorched by the sun. Verse 17. For the Lamb, that's Jesus Christ, who is in the midst of the throne, will shepherd them. This Lamb's a shepherd. And lead them to living fountains of water. Now again, we have a beautiful allusion. Because on the great day of the feast, what happened? They would go and they would take a pot and they would take the water and they would bring it back from the pool of Siloam and they would bring it to a silver basin that they would then dump it in. And you remember on the great day of the feast when they poured the water in, what Jesus said in John 7, at this very point in the Feast of Tabernacles, he said, is anybody thirsty? Let him come unto me. And then he said, out of his innermost being will flow rivers of living water. And notice the living waters. We can experience that now, but then is going to be the ultimate. Verse 17. And I love this. God will wipe away every tear from their eyes. They've been through hardship. They've been through torture. They've been martyred. But every tear is going to be wiped away. It reminds me of when my son Luke was a little boy. Luke would go through some difficulty, some hardship. He'd fall off his bike and skin his knee, something like that. But he's just a real little guy. And he would start crying. And I mean, that kid, tears would just go flooding down his face. And he would say, wipe my tears, wipe my tears, wipe my tears. He hated to have tears down his face. Wipe my tears, wipe my tears. So Kelly and I would go in and do the best to try to wipe his tears. Someday, every tear is going to be wiped away by Jesus. Isn't that good? Isn't that good? Now, as we're closing out here, I want you to remember something. We said that Matthew 24 is a corollary to Revelation chapter 6. So in Matthew 24 is the Mount of Olives discourse where Jesus is talking about all the things that are coming during the tribulation. And if you go down the list of what he says in Matthew 24, it correlates with what happens in Revelation chapter 6. And when you get down to verse 14, here's what Jesus says. And this gospel of the kingdom will be preached in all the world as a witness to all nations, and then the end will come. Now, I have heard that used by missionaries and others saying we've got to be involved in world evangelization. We've got to get the gospel out because it will hasten the return of Jesus. And I do not want to discourage that kind of mindset in any way. However, in context, Jesus was saying this in relation to the tribulation. And he's saying in the wrath that's coming, God's going to remember mercy. And there is going to be the gospel going throughout all the world as never before. Every people, every tribe, every tongue, every nation is going to hear the gospel before the end comes. Now, I don't know about you, but I am astonished as I read this how all of this could happen. I mean, think of all the 2,000 years where the church has worked so hard to bring the gospel around the world. And suddenly the church is gone. There is not one Christian on this planet. And in 7 years, the gospel goes all around the world. How is that possible? Well, I think one thing is, when the church is raptured, I think there's going to be a revival. I think apostate Christians, lukewarm Christians, people who said they were Christians but really weren't, people who were sitting in church seats but really weren't following Jesus, are suddenly going to go, whoa, the rest of my church is gone. I think it's going to bring some repentance. Wouldn't you think? I think that would do something. But you got to be careful, because the Bible also says, Paul says, there's going to be a strong delusion in that day. And so if you reject truth and reject truth and reject truth, there comes a time when you can't even receive truth. So there will be some coming to Christ then. But what else happens? There's two witnesses we're going to read about who come. And I think they're the ones who are going to lead these 144,000 Jews to Christ. Now, these are like the original apostles. These guys are amazing. And take the 12 original apostles, take them times 12,000, you know, and you can see what's going to happen. There's 144,000 of these people. And they're going into all the world and they're preaching the gospel, and many are being saved. Not only that, Revelation 14 says there's going to be an angel going through heaven proclaiming the everlasting gospel over the earth. It's going to be quite an extraordinary time. And the whole world is going to hear the gospel during this time. And of course, we have modern technology that they're going to be putting into use. But what we're going to have is a great awakening. Now, let me say this. Ever since I gave my life to Christ, I've heard and I've read prophetic words that a great final awakening is coming, that God is going to pour his spirit out on his sons and his daughters, that we're going to see an amazing evangelization of the world in the last days, and we're going to see one more great awakening. For the last 40 years, almost every day, I have been praying for another great awakening. I've been praying and praying and praying and praying, and I pray that in this time of wrath, we're going to see it. I'm praying for that. But you know what I know, even if I don't? Even if I don't, it's someday going to happen. It's going to happen during the tribulation. My prayers are not going to be wasted. My faith is never wasted. Hebrews 11 says the people of faith were not those who saw what they were believing for, but those who didn't see it but kept believing. I'm continuing to believe. And if I don't see it in this life, I'm praying that when I get to heaven, God's going to let me look over the banister of heaven and see this worldwide revival happening. Because in Jesus, folks, the best is always yet to come.
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14: With SRN News, I'm Jason Walker. An initial agreement to end the war between the U.S. and Iran calls for Tehran to dilute its stockpile of highly enriched uranium, and the deal waives sanctions on the country, thus immediately allowing Iran to sell its oil freely. Air Force has identified all 8 people killed in Monday's crash of that B-52 in California. Authorities say the victims were between the ages of 32 and 53, 4 active duty airmen, 1 reservist, and 3 civilians. The man who died in Tuesday's crash of a small jet in Texas was an entrepreneur named Joshua Bear, a very successful investor in technology startup companies. He was the founder of an Austin-based venture capital firm that supported a wide range of companies. This is SRN News.
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16: Here 100.7, the Word AccuWeather forecast. Overnight will be clear and cooler with a low of 55. On Thursday, expect partly sunny skies with breezy conditions at times and a high of 80. Thursday night will be mainly clear with a low of 53. Friday will bring intervals of bright sunshine and a high of 84. Moving into Saturday, anticipate breezy conditions at times with partial sunshine and the chance of an afternoon thundershower in spots with a high of 91. I'm AccuWeather meteorologist Jason Caterina for 100.7, the Word.
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0: What do you do with a word that's been borrowed, diluted, and domesticated until it means almost nothing? We name our daughters with it. We mutter it before meals. We invoke it in courtrooms. But the grace that the Bible speaks of is something else entirely. Something so radical that it stops proud people cold and reduces the self-sufficient to silence. Today on Insight for Living, Chuck Swindoll takes us to two passages of Scripture, one ancient story, one doctrinal masterpiece, and rebuilds the Word from the ground up. Chuck titled today's message, The Grace of God.
1: Today we're on the grace of God as we continue our work in the subject of the majesty of our triune God. And over in 2 Samuel chapter 9, there is a wonderful story most people have never read. In your worship folder today, you will find an outline of the message. And as you do, will you place it, please, at Romans chapter 5. And then having done that, turn back in the Old Testament to 2 Samuel chapter 9. Outline at Romans chapter 5, where we'll begin in a moment, and then turn, if you will, back to 2 Samuel chapter 9. Then David said, "Is there yet anyone left of the house of Saul that I may show him kindness for Jonathan's sake?" Now there was a servant of the house of Saul whose name was Ziba. And they called him to David, and the king said to him, "Are you Ziba?" And he said, "I am your servant." The king said, "Is there not yet any one of the house of Saul to whom I may show the kindness of God?" And Ziba said to the king, "There is still a son of Jonathan who is crippled in both feet." So the king said, "Where is he?" And Ziba said to the king, "Behold, he is in the house of Machir, the son of Ammiel in Lodabar." Then King David sent and brought him from the house of Machir, the son of Ammiel from Lodabar. Mephibosheth, the son of Jonathan, the son of Saul, came to David and fell on his face and prostrated himself. And David said, "Mephibosheth," and he said, "Here is your servant." David said to him, "Do not fear, for I will surely show kindness to you for the sake of your father Jonathan, and will restore to you all the land of your grandfather Saul, and you shall eat at my table regularly." Verse 11, "Then Ziba said to the king, 'According to all that my lord the king commands his servant, so your servant will do.' So Mephibosheth ate at David's table as one of the king's sons." Verse 13, "So Mephibosheth lived in Jerusalem, and he ate at the king's table regularly." Now he was lame in both feet.
0: 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Chuck titled today's message, The Grace of God.
1: The word grace means different things to different people, especially when we think of horizontal grace. This is epitomized rather cleverly in a book title that came out a number of years ago, written by Lufton Hudson. He titled his book, "Grace is Not a Blue-Eyed Blonde." Grace, as we refer to it today, is not a prayer we offer at a meal. Grace is not what the attorney pleads for as he brings his client before the bench. Grace is not what the Queen of England brings in all of her elegance to the event that she attends. That's not the grace we have in mind. referring to that which is undeserved, given to one who could never be able to pay it back, or earn it, for that matter. Wrapped around it, of course, is the whole concept of complete and thorough forgiveness. Perhaps a story from everyday life would help. And as I give you this story, which is a true one, we go back to the days just following World War II, where all of us living at the time were shocked to hear of the dreadful Nazi concentration camps where so many had been exterminated. Corrie Ten Boom lived through the horror of such, and she wrote of that account in her book, The Hiding Place. And from the emotion of all of that and the backwash that followed, she remembered an event that happened in her life. Shortly after the Holocaust, and in the passing of several years, Corrie was asked to take her message on the road, if you will, and she spoke, not only around the country, but around the world. She told of the loss of her parents and the dreadful experience of starvation as she watched her own beloved Betsy die slowly and painfully. But all of that was past. However, the memory still lingered. While she was speaking in a particular church, something occurred that she felt ought to be remembered, and so she put it in her book. Following her message, she was greeted by a man she recognized as the SS guard at the shower room from her concentration camp. Suddenly, it all came back over her. The room full of mocking men looking in on the women. The heaps of clothing piled randomly to the side, and her sister Betsy's pain-blanched face. And she writes, "He came up to me as the church was emptying, beaming and bowing. 'How grateful I am for your message, Fraulein,' he said. 'To think that, as you say, he has washed my sins away.' His hand was thrust out to shake mine. And I, who had preached so often to the people the need to forgive, kept my hand at my side. Even as the angry, vengeful thoughts boiled through me, I saw the sin of them. Jesus Christ had died for this man. Was I going to ask for more? 'Lord Jesus,' I prayed, 'forgive me and help me to forgive him.'" She prays this in her mind, facing the camp guard. "I tried to smile," she adds. "I struggled to raise my hand. I could not. I felt nothing, not the slightest spark of warmth or charity or grace. And so again, I breathed the silent prayer, 'Jesus, oh Jesus, I cannot forgive him. Give me your forgiveness.' As I finally took his hand, a most incredible thing happened to me. From my shoulder, along my arm, and through my hand, a current seemed to pass from me to him, while into my heart sprang a love for this stranger that almost overwhelmed. And so I discovered that it is not on our forgiveness any more than on our goodness that the world's healing hinges, but on his," meaning our God's. When he tells us to love our enemies, he gives, along with that command, the love itself and the necessary grace. I wrote into the margin of her book these words when love springs into action, grace kicks in. She saw herself at that moment an instrument of grace. And we all sit hearing that story, hopefully putting ourselves in her place and asking, would I have reached out my hand? But the remarkable thing about God's grace is that it is not grace extended to one who is not deserving, but to all of us. All of us who continue to operate our lives so often against his will. Think of it. That kind of grace is a whole different genre from human grace, though we need human grace to illustrate what God has done for us. We learned our last time together that God loves us. Remember? We even stood to our feet and we said it. God loves me. And we turned to another. God loves you. And we said in unison, God loves us. Still true. It's been going on all week. All our lives, it never ceases and never diminishes. When that love is activated, grace kicks in. That's the beauty of God's grace. When love is activated, grace kicks in. Now, we need a definition. We need one better than that. And I'm indebted to B.B. Warfield, a great theologian of yesteryear, for this simple, brief definition. Write it down, will you? It'll help you. Grace is free sovereign favor to the ill-deserving. Grace is free sovereign favor to the ill-deserving. S-O-V-E-R. It's hard to spell it, isn't it? Sovereign. Sovereign. God sovereignly, apart from anything from us, any goodness, any effort, any attempt to win his favor or friendship, God in his grace reaches down to lift us up, even while we fight him in the process. Amazing. Amazing. Before you find yourself wanting to counsel Corey not to reach out and shake the man's hand, check your heart. You'll find pride there. And you'll find a host of other sins that make you and me resist people who are ill-deserving of our love. That is so like us to be like that. To illustrate that, look at Romans chapter 5. Isn't it amazing how we keep coming back to Romans? Some of you said, I thought we were here a decade, but it was only a few months. Well, okay, over a year. And we're back, and we'll keep coming back. It is the Christian's constitution. It is doctrine at work in our everyday lives. And you come back to it because no other letter says it better. Look at chapter 5, verse 8. Just the one verse for a moment. But God demonstrates his own love toward us, in that while we were yet sinners, Christ died for us. The key word is demonstrates. God doesn't stand back in his heaven, fold his arms and frown, waiting for us to meet him halfway. He demonstrates. Interesting word, sunistemi is the Greek term. Bauer tells me it means to provide evidence of a personal characteristic. God provides evidence of this characteristic of his love as he reaches out to sinners like us. He demonstrates his own love toward us. To whom does he demonstrate that love? To us. And who are we? I was reading this over this past week and came across three lines that I've underscored in my Bible. You may want to do the same. It answers the question who we are, the ones that God loved and extended his mercy. Look at verse 6. While we were still helpless, I've underscored the word helpless. At the right time, Christ died for the ungodly. Helpless. Verse 8. While we were yet sinners, underscore sinners, Christ died for us. Helpless, sinful. Verse 10, for while we were enemies, we were reconciled to God through the death of his son. Underscore that word. Helpless, sinners, enemies. So it stands to reason, grace is not talking about God helping those who help themselves. Will you please take that line out of your life? You will hear it all the time from our humanistic world. God helps those who help themselves, like the Bible says. You can go from page to page all the way through the Bible, and you will never find that phrase. Why? Because he helps the helpless. Grace is God extending his favor to those who can't help themselves. When you lose a loved one and you can't make it through, his grace gets you through it because you're helpless. When you cannot make yourself well and you're suffering and suffering over a long period of painful time in your life, you're helpless to make yourself well. God comes to your rescue in his grace, gets you through it, gets you beyond it. He helps the helpless. Grace does not mean that God is rewarding us for what we've earned. You see, we saw it in verse 8. We're sinful. Sinners don't earn God's favor. He can have nothing to do with sin. Because of his son's death on the cross, God now has been satisfied, and through his son, he can forgive and he can extend his grace to us. But we haven't earned it. It's what Christ did on our behalf at the cross. And by the way, grace does not mean that God's being kind to his friends. We're enemies. Look at verse 10 again. While we were enemies, grace is God's undeserved favor extended to those who could never earn it and are unable to repay it. We said it best, with the free sovereign favor to the ill-deserving. Why ill-deserving? Because we are sinful to the core. To the core. We're rebels. We're rebels at heart. We're not kind. I mean, look at the way you drive. Look at the way you handle yourself in the church parking lot while we're at it. Look at your reaction to that guy at work that's not easy to love. Look at your response. And I could name whatever situation. Normally, it isn't positive. It isn't good. Why? Because you're an enemy to good. And you're helpless to change yourself. Why? Because you are sinful all the way to the core. Well, what we need then is the law. We need commandments. We need to be told what's right and what's wrong. That'll help us. No one was ever helped by having the Ten Commandments in front of them. It just reminds you of the things you're doing that are wrong. Soon as you see, do not do this, you're encouraged to think about doing it. Sounds kind of exciting. Do not touch wet paint. Tell me you have never touched wet paint. There's a sign in San Francisco at one of the parks that says, try not to walk on the grass. Don't you love that? Try not to walk on the grass. I mean, you just have to put at least 1 foot on the grass. Why? Because the law says don't do it. The law doesn't help us. The law only creates more lawbreakers. It prompts us to sin. Verse 19 in the same chapter of Romans 5. As through one man's disobedience, the many were made sinners. Don't go any further. There's Adam. There are your grandparents, your great-grandparents. There's your heritage. There's your progeny. The whole family of us, sinful. Every one of us, because one man sinned, acting as our federal head. When he sinned, we sin. The many were made sinners, even so through the obedience of one. I can't speak for your Bible, but in mine, the O is capitalized. It's referring to Christ. Through the obedience of one, Christ, Jesus, our Lord, many, we read, many will be made righteous. You can't do it on your own. It must come through Christ. Look at the next verse. The law came in, why? So that the transgression would increase. Amazing. Even among Christians, transgressions increase. We're in this fixed state where we believe we're alive spiritually. In fact, we are dead spiritually. No hope to get to heaven on our own without coming through the cross.
0: The law tells us what to do, but it doesn't enable us to do it. Only grace through Christ can do that. And that's exactly what Chuck Swindoll has been unpacking today from Romans chapter 5, that apart from the obedience of one, we are helpless, sinful, and spiritually dead. You may have heard it said that a sermon heard and forgotten is an opportunity lost. So here's a question worth thinking about. When was the last time you dug into a passage on your own with a notebook open, cross-references spread out, the silence between you and the text? 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Chuck?
1: I've been reading the Bible my entire life, and I mean that literally, from childhood until now, through seminary, through decades of preaching, through every season life has thrown at me. I have never once opened my Bible and walked away empty. Not once. You know why? Because this book is inexhaustible. There is always more, always deeper, always something that stops you cold and makes you whisper, "I never saw that before." But here's another important fact. The Bible is not simply a collection of wise writings randomly sorted into a thick, ancient volume. That misses the whole point completely. Every book from Genesis to Revelation is telling one story, one magnificent, unfolding, breathtaking story. And at the center of that story is a person, Jesus Christ, his life, his death, his resurrection. The thread of the cross is woven through the entire tapestry of Scripture. And it all boils down to 3 days, 3 days that changed everything. The death of Jesus on the cross, bearing the full weight of human sin, his burial, silent, sealed, finished. And then the third day, empty tomb, folded grave clothes. 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That's it. That's the whole story. That's the cross we proclaim. And that is the beating heart of Insight for Living. June 30th is almost here. Would you give generously so that the most important story ever told keeps traveling? The world is waiting. 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Give generously. Give joyfully. It matters more than you know.
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12: With that summit in France, he adds major industrial nations pledging to bolster Ukraine's air defenses and the energy supply of the country as well. An initial agreement to end the war between the U.S. and Iran calls for Tehran to dilute its stockpile of highly enriched uranium completely, and the deal waives sanctions for the country, which would allow Iran to start selling oil freely. Canadian Prime Minister Mark Carney leaving the G7 summit without a formal meeting with President Trump as the free trade agreement between the countries faces an uncertain future. Canadian leaders typically get a bilateral meeting, but Carney dismissed it. This is SRN News.
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14: Your 100.7 The Word AccuWeather forecast. Overnight will be clear and cooler with a low of 55. On Thursday, expect partly sunny skies with breezy conditions at times and a high of 80. Thursday night will be mainly clear with a low of 53. Friday will bring intervals of bright sunshine and a high of 84. Moving into Saturday, anticipate breezy conditions at times with partial sunshine and the chance of an afternoon thundershower in spots with a high of 91. I'm AccuWeather meteorologist Jason Caterina for 100.7 The Word.
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15: During the Korean War, Communist North Korea, the communist forces have overran a number of villages in South Korea. One of those villages that they overran, they, as always, have a policy of gathering all the community leaders first, and they kill them first. But in one particular village, among those leaders, there was a Christian man who ran an orphanage in that village. And when the communist commandant, the officer, learned that this Christian man ran an orphanage, he decided to spare his life. But in order to instill fear, he forced that man, that Christian man, to watch him, the communist, kill his son, the Christian man's son, who was 19 years old, in cold blood. At the end of the Korean War, the communist officer was captured and tried for crimes, atrocities that he has committed. And he was tried before a United Nations tribunal. He was convicted, and just before a sentence was imposed on him, the very man who was the head of that Christian orphanage went in front of the tribunal and pleaded with him to spare this man's life, the man who killed his son. He said, "Give him to me, and I'll train him." And sure enough, the tribunal released the prisoner to the custody of the orphanage director. And true to his word, the Christian man trained him, shared Christ with him. Then he discipled him, that communist officer. Later on, went on to be one of South Korea's most prominent pastors. If you are anything like me, when you hear these stories or read about them, and you're bound to ask a question. Could I have done that? It's a great question to ponder. Could I have loved that man who killed my son? Thankfully and mercifully, I don't have to answer the question. I think all of us know how easy it is to love the beautiful people, to love the lovable people, to love the influential people, to love those who serve our purpose. Non-believers do all that, and some will even do better than the believers. That does not require supernatural power. That does not require the transforming faith in Jesus Christ. That does not require a new nature in Christ. Loving those who love us, it's not a big deal. One thing that we all must understand, however, as we look into this passage, is that this was a big problem in first century church, the very first church. It was a big problem. I'm going to explain it to you. That's why you need to understand the Bible in context, historical and cultural. Although it was a first century problem, it has a 21st century application. Remember, this is the first church. It was planted in a Jewish culture. And in the Jewish culture, there were a certain group of people, a certain class of people who were manipulators or who were intimidators in the synagogues. And they demanded to be seated at certain places. And what's James trying to say to them is that this should not happen in the Church of Jesus Christ. Today, the problem is the same, although it has a different form. Today, many Christian leaders are so anxious to be accepted by secular society. So they say and do all sorts of things to be approved by society. They compromise their own convictions. They use double talk, use evasive language that does not stand for the truth. They use this, what I call double talk, in order to confuse people and not let people know exactly where they stand. And they express doubt about their own belief. Why? Oh, that the elite culture may accept them, so that the elite culture may approve of them, so that the elite culture may not call them narrow-minded, so that the elite culture may not call them prejudiced. And who in the world wants to be called narrow-minded or prejudiced these days? No one, right? So the enemy of Christ uses this very form of intimidation to silence believers from proclaiming the whole truth as it is in God's Word. Cause some church leaders to compromise what they know to be the truth, because they want to be accepted, so they will say things contrary to the truth. Nowadays, that's the equivalence of what was happening in the first century that James was trying to warn the people against. Now, there are many people misunderstand this passage, and they think that James basically is closing the door on the rich. That is not what he's doing here at all. You got to understand it in context. Today, the power hungry, those who are self-seekers, those who are manipulators, those who are always seeking a place of honor, they come from all sorts of economic backgrounds. They're not necessarily the rich. Jesus would never allow the Pharisees to manipulate him and to intimidate him. And they tried. Read the Gospels. How many times they try to put false guilt on him. And they try to make him feel bad about this and bad about this. He would never allow them. And when they come to trick him and ask him a question, and they say, what about? He said, let me ask you a question. And he said, we're not going to answer. He said, well, I'm not going to answer you. He would never allow himself to be intimidated by those miserable Pharisees who demanded attention, who demanded respect. So much so that they said to him in Matthew 22, here's what they said to Jesus, you are not swayed by men because you pay no attention to who they are. And I say amen belongs here. James was trying to ensure that the first century church would not fall in the trap of Phariseeism from which they came. Back then, most of the new Christians were coming into the church, particularly in Jerusalem and many other parts. They came from that environment of being intimidated by that class of people. Those Pharisees were distinguished themselves by the clothes they wear and by the rings they have on their fingers. And they wore rings on every finger. As a matter of fact, they wore more than one ring in each finger except the middle one. And some who could not afford these rings, they would go out and they rent or hire rings for the town so that they can walk in here and everybody's looking at them and says, ooh, he's got rings. And that is why often in the early church, in their zeal not to fall into that Jewish practice of showing favoritism, they insisted that the slaves and the master sit together in the same place. And sometimes the masters received the sacraments from slaves who were serving. Which reminds me of an incident that took place after the Civil War when the great General Robert E. Lee returned home to Virginia to his Anglican church to worship. And in the classic small Anglican churches, you know, people would come for communion. They would kneel. The great general came and he knelt to receive communion. And a slave, freed slave, just came and knelt next to him. And an usher came in and he was trying to get him to move away from General Lee. And General Lee grabbed the slave by the arm and he motioned the usher. He said, "Get away. He is my brother." As a matter of fact, some people think that although the Christmas carol that we often sing, "O Holy Night," was written 10 years before the Civil War, that the line that was added after this incident, "For the slave is my brother." James is making the point so clearly here. When you love the unlovable, you are fulfilling the royal law. What is that royal law? You love the Lord your God with

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5: You're going to covet what they have. You're going to rejoice when God blesses them. That's why it is the royal law. The main reason why this is called the royal law is because when you and I obey it, we become kings. Become kings. When you exercise it, you become a royalty. Why? Just think with me. What does hatred do to you when you hate somebody? What does it do to you? Makes you a slave to the person you hate. You become a slave. You say, how can I become a slave? Listen, well, just think again. In your enslavement to the person you hate, you exert a lot of emotional energy. It dominates your thinking. It saps your emotional energy. It often actually causes physical pain. I have some doctors here in this church who have told me that sometimes can't diagnose a person who has had pain, but they can't even figure it out. There's nothing wrong with them physically. That's what causes physical pain. Even physical illness comes from hatred. It causes all sorts of illnesses. What does the person who is the object of your hate make you to be? A slave to that person. And that is why love liberates you from that slavery. Love gives you power over such slavery. Love instills control over your emotions. Love makes you a king or a queen. Love makes you reign supreme as a monarch over your emotions. How does this relate to being respected of persons and being intimidated by someone and being worried all the time whether you really are offending anybody or not? You'll never be candid. You'll never be honest if this is something that consumes you all the time. If you show partiality, you'll never be yourself. Someone would say, Michael, my friend, I really wish that I could love unconditionally. I really wish that I could love like Jesus, but you just don't understand, Michael. I'm married to a jerk. Michael, you don't understand. You don't know my in-laws. Michael, you don't understand. I have a beast of a boss. Michael, you don't understand. I have a dreadful neighbor. You don't understand. I have a miserable coworker. Maybe I don't understand. Might I don't understand what you're going through. But I lived long enough to experience a few things myself. But I go back to Romans 5:5. God has poured out His love into our hearts by the Holy Spirit who has been given to us. And that is why this is the fourth evidence of real faith. One of the things they can start practicing, not just for a day or two, but practice on a regular basis, is pray for that person who has hurt you deeply. Just try it. Do it for several weeks and see what happens. You'll be amazed. No, I'm not recommending that you would pray this prayer. I know the temptation. Lord God, I pray for this person. And if there's lightning in heaven that can hit him or her, feel free to do it. Now, I know the temptation of praying for this. That kind of prayer will not set you free. Because hate is like an acid. An acid corrodes the vessel in which it's stored as well as the object on whom it's poured. And that is why the last message, the previous passage in James, he talks about anger, then he moves on to talk about hate. Do you know why? Because hatred is just a settled anger.

0: it's settled in you.
1: Let me give you two helpful suggestions that may set some of you free. Loving the person does not mean that you have to get chummy with that person. And loving that person does not mean that you have to go on a vacation with that person. Not at all. But it means that you have removed and continue to remove from your heart that corroding acid of hatred. The second thing I want to tell you is this. This kind of love that the Scripture talks about, that makes you king over your emotions that you can experience, it doesn't mean that all of a sudden you're going to have a warm and fuzzy feeling toward that person. That's why a lot of people confuse things. You cannot manufacture fuzzy feeling toward someone who repeatedly hurt you. The royal law of love that makes you king, that sets you free, means that you don't necessarily try to put on a fake smile every time you see that person. The love of which the Bible talks about, that Christian love, has nothing to do with emotions and feelings. It has to do with the will. The will. Your will. Did you know that the word agape, the Greek word, did not exist before Christ? It's a uniquely Christian word. The Greeks had philo and eros and all the other words for love, but agape did not exist. It's a uniquely Christian word. They came into the vocabulary in the Greek language after Christ died on a cross and rose again. It is a uniquely Christian love. And it is always action, not just feelings. Verse 13, we show mercy. Why? Because He has shown us mercy. Let me share with you an experience. When God began to work in my life in that area, He began to teach me that every time a person that I know, a person try to hurt me or cause me pain or whatever, I begin to pray, Lord, give me an opportunity to show mercy to that person, to show kindness to this person. And in those 40 years, at least twice, God answered that prayer completely. One person literally tried to destroy my future. And then I prayed, Lord, give me an opportunity. And God gave me an opportunity to do something of great kindness to that person. And God will do that. He will answer that prayer. And you know what? That's going to do more for your healing and set you free than anything in the world. I was thinking about this, and I remembered a true story that an Armenian friend of mine told me years ago. And it comes from the days when the Turks were massacring the Armenian people. Hundreds of thousands, maybe even in the million. During those terrible atrocities, there was a young woman and her brother who were pursued down the street by an armed Turkish soldier. And when he finally cornered them, the armed Turkish man killed the brother but let the sister live, but not before letting her watch as he killed her brother. Later, she worked in the hospital as a military nurse. And one day, that same soldier who killed her brother showed up on a stretcher, critically wounded. And the slightest inattention on the part of this nurse, that soldier would have died. And you can imagine the struggle. I know if you were there, I know if I'm there, I would go through the same struggle. The struggle within her, the flesh was saying, vengeance, vengeance, vengeance. And then the Holy Spirit was saying, mercy, mercy, mercy. And finally, she yielded to the Holy Spirit, and she nursed that man back to life. The soldier who had recognized her asked her the question, why did you not let me die? She said, Jesus loved me while I was a sinner, and I'm trying to emulate my Jesus. This man said, I want to embrace your Jesus. Some people, different people from different parts of the world who have lived those experiences. Some of them have experienced a father who wants to shoot his son and tried twice and missed. But he kept on loving his father, and a few years later, the father said, "Tell me about your faith." This story, beloved, is repeated many, many times every day around the world. Here's the question. Can you trust the Holy Spirit to empower you to love the unlovable? Can you? I know the Holy Spirit is ready and willing. Are you? Shall we pray? Father, your word says that it does not return to you void. You have spoken it to me. You have spoken it to all of us. And Father, we pray, we confess to you that without the power of that Holy Spirit who dwells in us, we cannot do it. It's an impossibility. But you have done it many, many times throughout life with your children. And you can do it again. Will you today set many people here free? I pray this in Jesus' name. Amen.
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11: With SRN News, I'm Jason Walker. President Trump abruptly calling off a confirmation hearing for his pick to lead the intelligence community Wednesday, drawing condemnation from Democrats as the Senate Intelligence Committee was only hours away from beginning the questioning of Jay Clayton. But Louisiana Republican Senator John Kennedy says in delaying the hearing, the president is acting aggressively to make his wishes clear.
12: I think he feels very strongly, whether you agree or disagree with him, that on two things, in particular, number one, he wants Mr. Pulte to be over there for a while. And number two, he wants the SAVE Act passed.
11: GOP leaders in Georgia will not redraw congressional and state legislative districts for the 2028 elections during a special session called by Governor Brian Kemp. This is SRN News.
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14: 100.7, the word AccuWeather forecast. Overnight will be clear and cooler with a low of 55. On Thursday, expect partly sunny skies with breezy conditions at times and a high of 80. Thursday night will be mainly clear with a low of 53. Friday will bring intervals of bright sunshine and a high of 84. Moving into Saturday, anticipate breezy conditions at times with partial sunshine and the chance of an afternoon thundershower in spots with a high of 91. I'm AccuWeather meteorologist Jason Caterina for 100.7, the word.
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19: A poll once gave these sobering statistics. Nearly 40% of American children will grow up in homes without a father. And by the time those kids turn 18, they will have spent most of their years without a dad. But even for dads who stay with their children, the question is, what are you teaching your kids? By your words? By your example? Is there an overarching principle that should guide your instruction? The bottom line, how can you make sure you're not just living with your kids, but leading your kids and shaping their lives as God wants you to? As the United States and the United Kingdom and other nations celebrate Father's Day this Sunday, it's a good time here on Grace to You to look to the book of Proverbs for a message that John MacArthur called Crucial Lessons for a Wise Father.
17: One little boy's definition of Father's Day went like this. Well, it's just like Mother's Day, only you don't spend so much. Well, we fathers can concede that. Someone said, a father is someone who carries pictures where his money used to be. And the phone company tells us that calls on Father's Day are not as high in number as calls on Mother's Day, and most of them are collect. Well, Father's Day is, for those of us who are fathers and who have the privilege of having loving children, a very special time. Being a father has always been a high priority for me, not only because it was for my father and his father, but because of what the Word of God has to say. Unfortunately, that high priority role of the father is being systematically attacked and destroyed in our culture. This particular society in which we live has attacked the male role with such devastating force that I really do believe we have sentenced the next 3 and 4 generations to tragic experiences of disastrous proportions. Because if one thing is clear in Scripture, it is this: the sins of the fathers are visited upon the 3rd and 4th generations. What that means is, where you have wicked men in leadership, where you have a decline in the father's role, it takes 3 or 4 generations to root out the evil that they produce. We are not looking at a situation where, because of a sinning father, 3 or 4 generations of sons will pay the penalty. Not at all. Ezekiel 18 forbids that in advocating individual responsibility. What we are seeing is that because fathers lead a nation, a wicked generation of fathers will so impact that nation for 3 or 4 generations that it takes that long to root out their wicked effect. I believe that the legacy of this generation of fathers is tragedy upon tragedy upon tragedy in the following generations. In the plan of God, however, that's not the way it's supposed to be. And certainly in the church, we should be following that plan. Whatever may be happening in the society around us, we should be ensuring a righteous generation in the church. We have a responsibility as fathers to our sons, particularly. Sons who tend to be, for the most part, more rebellious than daughters, because they are the ones given by God leadership roles and capacities. If we will faithfully teach our sons, they will, by example and precept, lead the women as well. Where you have a plurality in the nation of godly fathers, they will impact the mothers. And where you have godly sons, they will impact the daughters of the next generation. And so the high priority of Scripture then is that fathers teach their sons and thus raise up a generation of godly leaders. Because God has ordained this, and because God wanted us to be sure that it was followed carefully, God, by the inspiration of the Holy Spirit, gave a manual for fathers to use on their sons, a basic resource book. That book is the book of Proverbs, and I want to invite you to turn to it, if you will, right now. And we're going to be looking at the first 10 chapters of Proverbs, in a very general sense. There is one compelling, overarching, consummate, summary lesson, and that is that we are to teach them wisdom. The word which dominates the Proverbs is the word wisdom. Sometimes the word instruction appears, sometimes the word understanding appears, sometimes the word discretion appears. But all of those words are simply elements of wisdom. To know, to understand, to be instructed, to have discretion means to act in wisdom. Wisdom means not simply thought, but conduct. It means to live righteously. We are to teach our sons spiritual wisdom is the noblest and greatest and purest pursuit of their life. And I would like us to look at these first 10 chapters and just pick and choose the elements that are here that I think make up 10 crucial lessons a faithful father must teach his sons. And I want to tell you from my own life that these are the things that I have endeavored as a father to teach my 2 sons. If a son learns these 10 things, He will be a blessing to you, and he will be blessed by God. If you want your son to be a blessing to you, to be blessed by God, to bless the culture in which he lives, these are the 10 lessons that you must teach your son. The sum of them is spiritual wisdom. This is a listing of the component parts of spiritual wisdom. Lesson number one, teach your son to fear your God. Fear your God. In chapter 1 and verse 7, the fear of the Lord is the beginning of knowledge. And chapter 9, verse 10 says, the fear of the Lord is the beginning of wisdom. But everything starts with fearing God. Teach your son, son, fear your God. What do you mean fear? Well, it has on the one hand a positive aspect, a reverential respect, a reverential awe. That means that I have to teach my son about God. I have to teach my son what God is like. I have to teach my son the attributes of God. I have to teach my son that God is powerful, that God is holy, that God is omniscient, omnipresent. I have to teach my son that God is immutable, his nature does not change, that he is just, that he is merciful, that he is kind, that he is loving, that he is gracious, that he is merciful, that he orders providentially all the circumstance of human history and the universe for his own goods, that he is sovereign, in a word. I must teach my son to reverence the greatness of God. And then the other side of it is, I must teach my son to fear God's displeasure, to fear God's right to punish, God's right to chasten, God's right to judge. And in that awe of reverencing God's holy character, there is a healthy sense of apprehension, because I know as a holy God, he has a right to punish sin, including mine. If you want to do your son the greatest favor any father could ever do, teach him the character of God. Teach him what God is like. Notice chapter 3 of Proverbs, verse 5. This is really a description of a worshiping heart. Trust in the Lord with all your heart, and do not lean on your own understanding. In all your ways acknowledge him, and he will make your path straight. The point being that if I am completely focused on God, he's going to guard my life. He's going to straighten my path. I want to teach my son how to trust the Lord with all his heart. The word trust in the Hebrew originally meant to lie helplessly face down. And there's a sense of humility there, but there's also a sense of submission there to the total sovereign control of God, in which the worshiper says, I not only am humble in your presence, but I bow in your presence submissively to anything that you would choose to do. That's how much I trust you. Teach your son to trust that way. Teach him not to lean on his own understanding. The Hebrew word does not mean to incline. It means to support yourself. Teach him not to support himself by his own wisdom, but to support himself by God's wisdom. In all your ways, acknowledge him. The word there means to be aware of, to know, to have fellowship with. In everything in life, teach him to do it in union, communion with the living God. Teach him how to trust God for everything, how to lean on God for support totally, and how to be aware of God's consistent presence in his life. And if he so lives with that kind of trust and that kind of leaning and that kind of acknowledging, God's going to direct his path. Teach him to fear his God. And I believe that when God is feared, so is sin. So is sin. Proverbs says, fearing the Lord prolongs life. You want to give your son that kind of rich, full life? Proverbs says, fearing the Lord is more profitable than wealth. It brings about life. It keeps one from evil. It results in riches and honor, and it breeds humility. Proverbs says that those who fear God sleep satisfied and are untouched by evil. They have confidence, they will be praised, and they have their prayers answered. Would you like that for your son? Would you like to know that your son will have his life prolonged to its fullness? Would you like to know that he will be kept from evil, that he will be brought honor and riches, that he would be humble, untouched by evil, satisfied, confident, praised, and have his prayers answered? Then teach him to fear God. This is the most crucial lesson a father could ever teach a son. Lesson number two, Son, not only fear your God, but guard your mind. Guard your mind. Chapter 3, verse 3, among many, introduces the heart here. And the writer mentions kindness, chesed, that beautiful word that means love, loyalty, faithfulness, fidelity, kindness. And then the word met, which means truth or accuracy, reliability or dependability. Take that, those two marvelous things, loyalty, faithfulness, fidelity, and all of that, along with reliable, dependable, accurate truth, and bind them around your neck and write them on the tablet of your heart. Chisel them as it would be in the stone of your mind. Heart has reference to mind, the seat of thought and emotion and will. In other words, teach your son to guard his mind. You are responsible as a father for the mind of your child. Boy, what a tremendous responsibility today. When the assault on the human mind is at such a level as it is today through the media, the job of guarding the mind of your young person and teaching him how to guard it is indeed a formidable task. Chapter 4, would you notice verse 23? Watch over your heart with all diligence, the father says to his son, for from it flow the springs of life. Guard your mind diligently, because everything in life comes out of it. Out of it comes your conduct. And so the heart must be right. The father then has the task of assuring the son's mind is programmed with truth, with virtue, with faithfulness, with honesty, with integrity, with loyalty, with love, with all that those two words in chapter 3 can sum up. Father, you have a responsibility to teach your son to guard his mind. All the way through this passage, I wish we had time to just kind of wander through the 10 chapters, you see this. Back in verse 9 of chapter 1, he talks about the fact that good instruction is a graceful wreath to your head and ornaments around your neck. When a son wears the truth in his heart, it graces him. In chapter 2 and verse 10, he wants wisdom to enter your heart and knowledge be pleasant to your soul, so that discretion will guard you and understanding will watch over you to deliver you from the way of evil. In chapter 3, verse 1, let your heart keep my commandments. Chapter 4, verse 4, let your heart hold fast my words, keep my commandments and live. And that is the issue, that the mind, or the heart as it's called, be guarded carefully. Father, you are the guardian of your child's mind. You must keep the right stuff going in and the wrong stuff out. That is your duty before God. To guard your son's mind, your children as well. What a tremendous responsibility we have. That means we have to protect our children from what they are exposed to. That's the negative. The positive, we must make sure that they are exposed to what we want to fill their mind. Therein lies the benefit of a godly education, of Christian training, of exposure to the teaching of the Word of God. That is the duty of the father. Teach your son. Fear your God, son, and guard your mind. For out of it comes your conduct. Third great lesson. A father must teach his son, obey your parents. Obey your parents. All through this entire section, these statements about hear my son, your father's instruction are repeated. Chapter 1, verse 8. Chapter 2, verse 1, 3, verse 1, 4, verse 1, and then again in chapter 4, it's repeated again and again. Look at verse 10. Hear my son, accept my sayings. Verse 11, I have directed you in the way of wisdom. I have led you in upright paths. Do what I say is what he's saying. Verse 20, my son, give attention to my words. Incline your ear to my sayings. Do not let them depart from your sight. Keep them in the midst of your heart or your mind. We're reinforcing here the first command with promise, which is children, obey your parents in the Lord. That's the first command with promise. Teach your sons to obey what you say. Now that means discipline. Chapter 10, verse 13, a rod is for the back of him who lacks understanding. When your son doesn't do what you want him to do, you use a rod Later on in Proverbs, it says he has rebellion in his heart. Drive it far from him with a rod. This is discipline, not done in anger, but done in love. Whom the Father loves, he disciplines. And this discipline is done for the purpose of conforming your son to wisdom, for the purpose of breaking self-will, for the purpose of removing foolishness, for the purpose of delivering the child from spiritual death, and for the purpose of making him a delight to his parents. All of those things are taught in Proverbs. Teach your children to obey and use a rod to reinforce, because God says physical punishment done in love is a strong corrective. That way your children learn to obey their parents. And if they learn to obey their parents, and their parents are advocating the law of God, they will learn to obey the law of God. And if they learn to obey their parents, they will learn to submit to the parents' authority, and later on when they're living in society, they will learn to submit to societal authority in any form. A disobedient child, you see, makes not only a spiritual disaster, but an antisocial personality, and very often a criminal adult. You have a task, Father. To say to your son, you must learn to fear your God, guard your mind, and obey your parents. You must learn how to submit to authority, and since we represent the authority of God and are teaching you the wisdom of God, you must obey. You must obey. I do not believe there is any excuse for a rebellious child. I believe that children can be under control if they're properly taught by their fathers to obey. There's a fourth principle. And this must be taught as well, and very, very important. A father must teach his son, select your companions. Select your companions. You get on the offensive. A father has the responsibility to teach his children how to choose their friends. What did the Apostle Paul say? Bad company corrupts what? Good morals. Bad company corrupts good morals. Your children, believe me, cannot rise above their acquaintances. Rarely does a child have the capability to elevate himself beyond the constituent group in which he functions. You have to select and help him learn to select companions and not let them select him. Go back to chapter 1 for a moment. Give you an illustration of it. Verse 10. Father would say to his son, my son, if sinners enticed you, do not consent. In other words, don't get sucked into the gang. If they say, and they appeal on the basis of excitement and adventure and a thrill, if they say, come with us, let us lie in wait for blood. Let us ambush the innocent without cause. Let us swallow them alive like Sheol, even whole as those who go down to the pit. Let's kill somebody. And we'll find all kinds of precious wealth and fill our houses with gold. Throw in your lot with us and we'll all have one purse. Here's the gang appealing to the kid. The gang comes along and sucks up one other person for their own wicked purposes. It's amazing, isn't it? This kind of action. For one fleeting moment of pleasure, wicked men are willing to take a life or inflict lifelong trauma on someone pointless, senseless gang violence, and they want to suck the innocent and the naive and the unwitting into that. The enticements can be pretty strong. Fathers, we have a tremendous task. You may not live in an inner city ghetto like New York or East Los Angeles, but I'll tell you what, there is tremendous prayer pressure coming upon your sons to conform to a standard of conduct that is the standard of conduct of the people around them. You must teach them to select their companions and not be selected and then intimidated into that kind of alliance. The whole appeal here is to the father to fulfill his responsibility. In chapter 2, verse 11, the father has to teach his son how to be delivered from the way of evil. From the man who speaks perverse things. You don't want to be around those kinds of people. From those who leave the paths of uprightness to walk in the ways of darkness. You want to make sure your children aren't around those kinds of people. Who delight in doing evil and rejoice in the perversity of evil. Whose paths are crooked and who are devious in their ways. Don't let your sons around those kinds of people. You instruct them how to choose their companions. Fathers, you have the responsibility to God for the process of your children learning how to choose their companions.
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11: Bethesda into a, quote, hardline military alliance. Addressing a NATO defense minister's meeting, he calls for a NATO 3.0 to deter threats. Ukrainian leader Volodymyr Zelensky says his country has secured key support from world leaders at the G7 summit in France this week. He adds major industrial nations have pledged to help boost Ukraine's air defenses. An initial agreement to end the war between the U.S. and Iran, calling for Tehran to dilute its stockpile of highly enriched uranium, and the deal also waives sanctions on the country that immediately allows Iran to sell its oil. This is SRN News.
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5: Your 100.7 The Word AccuWeather forecast. Today will be partly sunny with some breezy conditions at times, reaching a high of 80. Tonight, expect mainly clear skies with a low of 53. Tomorrow will bring intervals of bright sunshine and a high of 84. Moving into Saturday, there will be periods of partial sunshine with breezy conditions and the possibility of an afternoon thundershower in some areas with a high of 91. Sunday will feature a mix of sun and clouds with a high of 84. By Monday, anticipate breezy conditions with variable cloudiness and the chance of a thunderstorm in the afternoon with a high of 75. I'm AccuWeather meteorologist Joe Lundberg for 100.7 The Word.
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12: All right, we got the men's panel back in the studio. We got Brian and George and Duran, and talking about marriage, talking about being dads. I just spoke at a men's conference in New York. I said to these men, and I never said it quite like this before. I said, I don't think we have a toxic masculinity problem. We have a toxic passivity problem. Ooh, and they cheered.
13: That's a good word.
12: I got a reaction. I'm like, yeah. Something connected with that. And again, I'm not saying toxic masculinity is not a thing. It's a thing.
13: It is a thing, yeah.
12: You power up and you control. That is ridiculous.
13: Right, yeah.
12: But I think guys in the room resonated with, I am not as active in my family, my parenting, my marriage as I should be. Maybe I've even heard that in different ways from my wife. Mm-hmm. So answer this question. How do we step out? How do we, you know, I always talk about four pillars of manhood. The mm-hmm. R for real man is a real man rejects passivity. Yeah. Mm-hmm. And I try to say passivity's in there. It's mm-hmm. It was in Adam's, and we can rip on Adam in the garden, and then we look in the mirror and go, that's I'm as bad as Adam.
13: Yeah.
12: So when we feel it in us, we have to reject it and push it down and act. Mm-hmm. What's that look like for you guys?
14: So I think for me, it's intentionality. And I think one of the ways I get passive is I got so many other things I could be doing right now. I'll just let that go and then I'll get to it when I can. Those things I've noticed in me that if I start doing that, they need my attention. And so I try to be intentional about those things.
12: Step into it.
14: Mm-hmm. Step into it.
15: Darren's really responsible. He said, I could be doing so many other things I could be doing right now. I always think there's so many different things I could be watching right now.
14: Yeah, no, that's what I'm doing.
15: I could be thinking about all the leisure things I could be doing.
14: Yeah.
15: But I think it is intentionality. I think a lot of it is just systems too. It's like figuring out what are those regular habits that I just keep consistently in my life, like for me and Jen praying together.
12: Yeah.
15: It wasn't anything magical. It was one, just admitting, I don't really want to do this.
12: Yeah.
15: I'm not really excited about this. I'm not drawn to this. And being okay with that and just admitting it. But we had, you know, we bought these two new chairs and we sat them together and we were having coffee in the morning. Jen put a list together and we just started praying through the list.
12: Wow.
15: Start out with maybe 5 minutes a day, and we don't hit every day, but it's like most days in a week, if we're in those chairs and we're having coffee together, one of us will say, all right, you ready to pray? And just that list and that system has helped us. So I think there's got to be something in place. Otherwise, I think my tendency is just to pull back.
13: Oh, yeah.
12: Yeah.
13: Sure.
12: Is there any sense that you need accountability?
15: Oh, yeah.
14: Oh, 100%.
12: Whether it's your wife or another guy or a group of guys, what's that look like in your life? Do you have that?
14: I have two guys in my life. I'm thinking about them right now that they do that. They know my life inside and out. They're those people that can say what needs to be said. And I got to swallow it. We started out meeting for coffee and all that. Now it's just really organic. It's a text message. It's a phone call. And for whatever reason, man, the Holy Spirit talks to them. They'll call me at the right time. Like, hey, what are you doing right now? Well, you just called me and I'm sitting here. And like, why? You should be doing this. You said you're going to do this or checking in on my family. So it started out intentional now and became really organic that I expect a message from them at least 2 to 3 times a day.
12: Really?
14: Yeah.
12: Man, you must really need help, huh?
14: Oh, I do, man. I do. I'm telling you.
12: We all do. That's the truth. We really do.
15: The community aspect of living in the body is new to me because I've just been a loner. I've always just been like, I know immensely I need people. It wasn't a reality in my life. Mm. The past couple years, I have a circle of men who, not 2-3 times a day, but regularly we check in on each other. And it's something that I'm learning, not just mentally, but now it's a part of my walk to live in community.
12: Yeah.
15: And it is. It's been this huge benefit in my life where men can actually check me.
12: Mm-hmm.
15: I got some pastors that will check me,
12: you
15: know, and say, like you said, George, what are you doing?
14: Yeah.
15: And it's been transformational. It's been challenging because I still hate it. I don't like.
14: There are days I don't want it.
15: Yeah, man. But it's needed. And also living life with other married couples that want the same thing.
14: That's important
15: for their marriages and for their parenting. Yeah.
14: Yeah. That is so important.
12: Yeah, I know. I'm guessing you guys experienced this when you like don't want to go to the gym and then you go.
14: Mm-hmm.
12: Usually. When you're walking out, not every time, but 9 out of 10 times for me, I'm walking out going, I'm glad I did it.
14: Yeah.
15: Oh, yeah.
12: I didn't want to. I sort of walked in like, next thing you knew, I get into it. It's an hour later, and I'm walking out going, that's a good thing.
8: Yeah.
12: And that's why we need men in our lives, because a lot of times I wouldn't go to the gym by myself, but if there's a guy there, I'm going to do it.
8: Yeah.
12: You know, that type of thing. I mean, I think that passivity is a big deal.
8: I feel that way. I feel that way, especially about the conversations that I know I need to have with my kids that I just don't want to have.
14: Right.
8: Like I sat down with Gibson the other day, we were playing racquetball, and there was something that just made me want to check him, how he's doing with his phone, what he's looking at, you know, the stuff. He's a 17-year-old boy.
14: Yeah.
8: I hadn't asked him in a while, and I wanted to see where he's at. And it's like, I don't want to start that conversation.
14: Yeah.
8: Because I'd rather just be, I feel like we're doing good. We played a good game. Mm-hmm. It was fun. Yeah. I'd rather be fun and harmonious than like intimate.
12: Yeah. Mm-hmm. Yeah.
8: Especially with my kids.
14: Yep.
8: Because I want them to like me.
14: Yeah.
8: At the end of the day.
15: And it's easier.
8: It is easier.
12: I'm and those,
8: but I always feel better after.
12: Yeah.
8: And I think it's like what you're saying about working out.
12: You said the word, those conversations. I didn't have daughters, so I don't know if it's different with a girl.
15: I don't have daughters either.
8: I got one. I got
12: but those conversations where you step into something that's a little tense, like the phone or whatever, those are intimate.
8: Yeah.
14: Yes.
12: And there's part of me that's like, I don't want that kind of intimacy. I'll just avoid it. And then we're good and we're smiling and the moment's gone.
8: Yeah.
12: And if I look back on regrets, it's like those moments when you feel the nudge of the spirit. I think it's spirit of God saying, step in here and you don't. We all know, because we're old enough to know, those are gone and they're gone forever.
15: Mm-hmm. I was just want to follow up on what you said about that relationship with the Holy Spirit. Because a lot of times I think with the accountability partners piece of it, we tend to prioritize that relationship as the only source of accountability. Wow. For me, this relationship that we have with the Holy Spirit, the conviction piece of the Spirit of God saying to, literally saying to me, do you love your wife? And me looking in the mirror, I've done this. Look in the mirror. Do I love my wife? Then do something. You know, like, it's this conviction that the Holy Spirit just regularly does, routinely does. Yeah. So that's also part of what accountability looks like,
8: yeah,
15: I think.
8: Good.
15: Yeah. Not just let me call a friend or which is important, but I just don't want to minimize the Holy Spirit's work.
14: And I think it's mainly when you're not listening. The Holy Spirit's been told you a couple of times, like, okay.
15: Gotcha.
14: Keep ignoring me. I got something for you.
15: Yeah, that's good. Uh-huh. Yeah.
12: All right, I want you to brag.
15: That's my specialty.
12: Yeah, go for it.
15: I'm here for
12: Give me one.
15: I'm the best.
12: Or maybe two. Things you've done right. Mm. Let's start with parenting. As a dad, I did this one right. I'm doing it right.
15: I just started doing it right. So.
8: Yesterday?
15: Yeah, just, again, back to what we were talking about earlier, the vulnerability piece, like confessing my sins to my children. Mm. You know, often we read that passage in James, confess your sins one to another. We don't think about the kids. Mm. You said real men, like real men confess their sins.
12: And you know what it says?
15: Yeah.
12: In James 5, what you just quoted.
15: Yes.
12: Confess your sins to one another so that
15: we pray for another and be healed.
12: Yeah. I mean, it's like you confess your sins to God for forgiveness and you receive it.
15: Exactly.
12: But the healing part, isn't that interesting that it says it's a human being?
15: Yeah.
14: Yep.
12: You don't hide that. And you're saying doing it with your kids.
15: Doing it with your kids, which is a foreign concept to me, right? Maybe to most believers. You know, we think of confessing to other adult men that are in the same.
12: Hey, I want to hear from you guys on this one. But before we go there, I want to ask this from all three of you guys. Hey, and Bruce, we got the young dad.
8: Yeah, we got him. He's got plenty of time.
12: You can jump in on this too.
8: He can confess a lot of sins.
12: I want to know this. Is there a limit to the confession? Is there a line you shouldn't go over? I remember when our youngest was in the house and the other two were off to college. So his name's Cody. He's sitting there as like a junior in high school. Nobody's at the table. So and me and Cody. And he looks at us like the first week and goes, so did you guys ever have sex before marriage?
14: Oh, I'd answer that in a heartbeat.
15: I would.
12: You know, and I'm like, here it is. Mm-hmm. And I mean, we looked at Ann like, I looked at her like, how honest should we be? You know, I don't want him to go, oh, look where you are now. Uh-huh. So no big deal. Or, you know, do I lie? So it was like, you know, how?
15: Those are your options.
12: So I'm at,
8: that's what you do, Dave.
12: I
8: don't have a
12: hand. I said, I got to go to the bathroom.
8: Right. And why don't you answer?
12: No, we were honest. We were honest.
8: That's
12: good. And that aspect of our life was before we're followers of Christ.
15: Wow.
12: And after we became followers of Christ, it really became an issue like, this has got to stop. And it did. And I wasn't even dating Ann at that time.
15: Yeah.
12: But we started dating as we're believers. So I told him the full thing. Mm-hmm. But there was a catch in my spirit.
15: Yes.
12: I've had other mentors say, nah, you don't need to go there. Just keep some of that. You don't share everything. Yeah. So that's why I asked. There's some
15: question.
12: Of us, you have brothers you can ask and the Holy Spirit, but you got to decide how honest you're going to be.
15: Yeah.
12: All right, go back. What did I say? Oh, brag.
13: What's something you done right?
8: We're going back to bragging now. Yeah, yeah. Okay. Yeah. I thought we were still on how much do I confess.
12: Well, you want to go there?
8: I can go anywhere you want.
12: Go there. I
8: want
12: to hear what you guys think about that.
8: I definitely think, the more that you can leave with vulnerability, I don't think you have to always give all the details, but I think, I know I encourage a lot of dads, especially with pornography, when they start talking to their kids about it, like, you've got to lead with your story, because otherwise they'll own their own shame. And so it's like, how do I bring the shame into the light and realize that I'm not beholden, but there is no condemnation for those of us who are in Christ Jesus.
12: Romans
8: and so
12: 8.
8: I can share my story, whatever that shame might be. Yeah. And obviously at age appropriate times, but there's times where they need to hear it.
12: Yeah.
8: They need to go. So I think being real with, especially when you mess up with your wife or when you take her for granted or when you're having a yelling match, I mean, to be able to apologize in that moment
12: yeah.
8: and come back and say,

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5: Way to go.
6: Yeah, way to go.
7: I think that's not everybody, but is there anything that's in your life that's like that consistent?
5: Mm-hmm.
7: And those dinners aren't, you know, magical. I mean, we're still washing dishes. That's the other thing I'd say is just, are you washing dishes? Yep. Are you doing chores together? Like so much of life is mundane. Yes. So if you can do the mundane well.
6: That's good.
7: And I think your kids get into this. Now we have my daughter who's calling and she's telling Jen, she's like, I'm going to surprise Connor now. They're newlyweds. So everything's a surprise. Like,
6: yep.
7: I'm going to surprise him tonight by, you know, showing a new candle and, you know, whatever. So I don't want to hear all that right now. But she's like, yeah, I'm going to surprise him with this meal tonight. And so you just go, that's life.
6: Yeah.
7: Is around this table.
5: There was a study. I don't know if you ever saw it years ago, University of Michigan study that said, what are the commonalities in families that raise adult kids that turn out very, very healthy.
7: Mm.
5: You know what it was? Their conclusion was one thing. Four nights a week at the dinner table.
7: There we go.
8: Well, good. Man, I'm going to add that to my list. I'm doing something else.
5: Okay.
8: we can go with it.
7: I wish I could say I read the study. I just listened to my wife. I know we're going to do this.
5: That's fascinating. You think about it. That's a fascinating answer. You're like, wait, I thought it would be they taught this. They did that. No, they sat around a table. They looked in each other's eyes and they did. And I'll tell you what, this world we're living in, most families don't.
6: Yeah.
5: Right. Sports, different activities, which are all important. I remember when our three boys were playing high school football, Ann said, okay, you're not home at 6 o'clock. We're waiting until 8 p.m. and we're having dinner together as a family.
7: Really?
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5: 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And that's one word, strong families.
9: Because strong families don't happen by accident. And I think you know that. But sometimes all it takes is one intentional step to help couples reconnect again.
5: So let us help you take that step. All right, Bruce, we're throwing it into the sound.
10: Control room.
5: Control room. Yeah, we're throwing it into the control room. What do you got?
6: He's good at control.
10: Yeah, man, I'm just thinking about the confession and the bragging. And what Brian said reminded me that it's kind of, you can get both. When we confess to our kids, we have no need to fear, oh no, this sin I'm about to confess is too big.
6: You know what I mean?
10: Like you're saying, we don't need to go into all the details, but there is no sin too big because you get to brag on Jesus. It's like, yeah, kids, look how bad this sin was, you know, whatever it was. There is no need to fear because you can brag on Jesus and say, yeah, that sin was bad, but look at the Savior we've got.
6: Yeah.
10: Shame is gone. Sin is gone. You know, we confessed that and we're free.
7: Yeah.
10: And what a model that is to our kids. You know, who should bring a charge against God's elect? Nobody. So we can say that freely. Pretty awesome. My oldest is 10, so far the questions haven't been too hard. So I can say that easily, but check back in another 6 years.
7: That's good. Well, you've got at your age group, Bruce, you know, all 10 and younger. So what's been, brag on something that you guys, any habits that you guys have that
5: they do so many things.
7: I know
5: things
7: they
5: right.
7: do. I know they do great stuff.
10: Come on. Mostly my wife. I mean, she's amazing.
5: Brag on her and we'll know
10: what
5: you.
10: She homeschools. So, you know, I'm getting ready in the morning and I'm overhearing, you know, they're going through the New City Catechism. Why did God create us and all this stuff? And the girls are sitting there singing, you know, it's incredible to see their mom just bringing them up. And Proverbs 31 talks about, you know, her husband, you know, this virtuous woman, her husband trusts in her.
7: Yeah.

0: And man, what a beautiful thing to see her raising them up in the faith.
1: I realized during the COVID time that I cannot homeschool my kids. It is something I wanted to do. And then
2: did you
1: almost
2: try?
1: Killed them. Oh, I tried.
2: So what would you guys say to a guy like Bruce? And I'm talking season of life.
3: Okay.
2: They've got young kids. We all have older kids. You know, they want to do fathering well. They want to be the husband. If you had a 30 minutes with them at lunch, what would you say?
1: One of the biggest lessons that I wish I would have learned earlier is that achievement is not everything. Ooh. That was really, really hard for me to learn. As someone who is driven and who likes to accomplish things and knock things off of a list, achievement is not everything. Because once you achieve it, sometimes I feel empty. I'm like, man, I did all this work to get here. And
2: if achievement isn't everything, what is?
1: There we go. So I think it is learning about the journey and the process of bringing my family with me is what is actually helped me want to achieve more. But this time it's different. It's not me achieving for the sake of achievement. It's I want my family along with me. I want my kids to see the things that I'm doing. Why? Because I want them to know that you can do these things. I want to do these things with my wife. Why? So that when she looks back, she's like, man, you know what? We did these things together. Mm-hmm. We did the same thing with school. My first degree, she's like, man, we did this together. Yeah, we sure did do this together. I couldn't do it without you. Raising the kids, we do those things together. And it brings this cohesiveness to our family that they're like, man, if my dad can do these things, because they know where I come from. They know my history. And they're like, man, dad. And their favorite thing is to make fun of me. They love it. They're like, dad, I was never as bad as you. And I said, you're right. And don't try it. Don't try it. But achievement by itself is not it's not the everything. End goal. It's not everything. Cause you can get there and still be lonely.
2: Yeah.
1: And the thing is just bringing my family with me. And that's changed the whole game for me. It's fun now.
2: George, what about you? What would you say to a young dad?
3: There's a lot of pressure to get this thing done. Right. Parenting. Mm-hmm. Just trust God with your kids. So yeah, be intentional about teaching your children. You're going to fail from time to time. Don't be so hard on yourself. Yeah, and learn from other good dads, you know.
1: Failure's baked in.
3: Not me, for Bruce. Sure. Yeah, failure's baked in.
1: Failure's baked in. You're going to fail.
3: Yeah.
1: Get ready for that. It's okay.
3: Yeah. Not to minimize sin, right?
4: Oh, for sure.
3: Because that's not okay. But the kids need to know.
2: Yeah.
3: Deal aggressively with your sin.
1: Yeah.
3: Confession is a part of that.
2: Yeah.
3: But also, like, just get up, right? Righteous man falls seven times, but gets back up. And yeah, just keep running this race, right?
4: Yeah.
3: It's a daily grind, and we have a hope. And I think that's like the beautiful gospel demonstration. Like, I demonstrate the gospel to my kids now when before they thought I was perfect.
4: Yeah.
2: Brian, you got one?
4: I think we're all hitting it in the same sense. Like, there is no perfect parent. You think about who is the most perfect father in all of eternity.
2: Yeah.
4: His Father God. And look how his kids turned out. And I think for me, I would probably say, you know, we already said a lot of good stuff about being intentional and confessing and really getting a few good habits. But I think some for me is just the perspective of, my goal isn't just for my kids to make my life easier.
3: Yeah.
4: You know, that my life will be better. And there is some great wisdom to, you know, the proverb talks about when you discipline your children, it will give their parents rest.
2: Yeah.
4: There's a lot of truth to that. And you want to be a good disciplined parent, but recognizing that they are working out their own sin.
2: Mm-hmm.
1: Man.
4: And so to not be That's surprised so when they break your heart.
1: Yeah.
4: Because they will break your heart and they will break it in ways.
2: Mm.
4: That allow you to connect with the heart of the Father.
1: Mm. Yeah.
4: Because you think, how often does God feel this? If he truly loves us the way he says he does, and that he's a personal God.
1: Mm. Yeah.
4: He feels, how many times have I been wayward today in my thoughts? Yeah. So you multiply that by billions.
2: Yeah.
1: Mm-hmm.
4: And for God to be broken.
3: Yeah.
4: I would just say it's like, it's going to happen.
2: Yeah.
4: Feel the brokenness
1: in
4: your own heart. Feel the hurt, feel the pain, and then go, okay, then how do we move forward and go, how do I love them in such a way that God loves me?
2: Man. So something happened in you when you said that.
4: Mm-hmm. You just replay.
3: You thought of something.
4: You pray the conversations where my daughter in college just working on her own sinful nature.
2: Yeah.
4: And you get shocked.
1: Man.
4: And you go, that's not how we raised you.
1: Yeah.
4: And that's not how you've presented yourself to us.
2: Yeah,
4: and then you find out the real story.
2: Mm-hmm.
4: My son in high school and catching him with weed again. And how do you deal with in that moment? How do you bring him back to God? The goal isn't to make my life better in this moment or to be embarrassed because of how he, you know, we got a call from a mom basically outing one of our kids.
5: Wow.
4: And man, you talk about embarrassing.
2: Yeah.
4: And you're starting thinking about your perception management, where, and you're in ministry and all this kind of stuff and you're feeling all that. And you, all you feel is anger. Like, how could my kid do this to me? And it's like, you got to step back from that and go, we all do that.
2: Yeah.
4: So now how do I draw them back to God in this moment? Still give them discipline. They got to have consequences, right?
2: Yep.
4: But my goal isn't to make my life better now and more orderly from what the chaos that they just brought in. My goal now is to move through that chaos and connect them to a savior.
5: Yeah.
4: And leave that impression.

0: All right, another great day with these three guys. Man, I think this is some stuff that literally can change your legacy. And we're going to be back tomorrow. We're going to do one more day with these guys. 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
2: At SRN News, I'm Jason Walker. Significant development involving the agreement between the United States and Iran. Here's correspondent Laura Winters.
11: The press on hand as President Trump leaves the dinner with the French president and his wife. President Trump shouting to reporters that he has in fact signed the Memorandum of Understanding with Iran. The White House says the agreement is now in effect, which would mean the Strait of Hormuz could open.
2: Ukrainian President Volodymyr Zelensky says that his country has won a number of key pledges of further support from world leaders at the G7 summit in France, to which he had been invited to attend. Leaders at the summit in France promised to strengthen Ukraine and ensure its energy supply, as well as setting up international economic pressure on Russia. This is SRN News.
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13: Your 100.7 The Word AccuWeather forecast. Today will be partly sunny with some breezy conditions at times, reaching a high of 80. Tonight, expect mainly clear skies with a low of 53. Tomorrow will bring intervals of bright sunshine and a high of 84. Moving into Saturday, there will be periods of partial sunshine with breezy conditions and the possibility of an afternoon thundershower in some areas with a high of 91. Sunday will feature a mix of sun and clouds with a high of 84. By Monday, anticipate breezy conditions with variable cloudiness and the chance of a thunderstorm in the afternoon with a high of 75. I'm AccuWeather meteorologist Joe Lundberg for 100.7 The Word.
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1: That you're my God and that will never change.
2: John the Baptist, the forerunner of Jesus Christ, announces Jesus this way: "Behold the Lamb of God who takes away the sins of the world." As we get to this point in our journey in Exodus, Pharaoh has faced 9 plagues and hardened his heart. The 10th plague will be the death of the firstborn. The blood is put on the doorposts of all of the Israelite homes, and death passes over, the blood of the Lamb. And it points to Jesus Christ. We're going to see so clearly that Jesus is the Passover Lamb. It's an intense chapter because there's deliverance, but there is also death. My prayer for us is that we would grow in appreciation of Jesus, the gospel, what he's done for us this morning. Then the Lord said to Moses, "I will bring one more plague on Pharaoh and on Egypt. Afterward, he will let you go from here. When he lets you go, he will surely drive you out of here altogether." God says to Moses, all right, this is it. This is going to be the moment in time where Pharaoh is going to finally relent. He's finally going to let the nation of Israel go, and it's going to happen quickly, and it's going to happen all together. I'm sure for Moses and the nation of Israel, they're starting to wonder if this is ever going to happen. 9 plagues. 9 times Pharaoh has hardened his heart. They have been slaves for years, but then here comes God's deliverance. And sometimes our lives are like that. We're in a place of difficulty. We're in a place of uphill battle. And we're wondering if there's ever going to be breakthrough. And the breakthrough does come. I wonder if going to heaven feels like that. Even though we know we're going to heaven, it seems like I'm never going to go to heaven. Is that really going to happen? And then all of a sudden, your life's done and you're in the presence of God. Maybe the rapture will be like that. We're like, man, is the rapture ever going to happen? I hope that it happens. And then it happens and the church is with the Lord. Verse 2, "Speak now in the hearing of the people, and let every man ask from his neighbor and every woman from her neighbor articles of silver and articles of gold." And the Lord gave the people favor in the sight of the Egyptians. Moreover, the man Moses was very great in the land of Egypt, in the sight of Pharaoh's servants and in the sight of all the people. Kind of in light of Halloween and trick-or-treating, imagine if on Friday night you went to your neighbors and said, "Hey, you can keep the candy, but could I get gold and silver? Can you just go ahead and hand out the bling bling," right? This seems almost ludicrous or crazy that they would go to their neighbors and ask for articles of silver and gold. But put yourself through what the Egyptians have gone through. All of these plagues, the flies, the frogs, the boils. And here comes some Hebrew slaves to your door saying, "Would you give me some gold and silver?" They're probably saying, "You can have whatever you want," right? Just please, not another plague. Ultimately, this was God's favor upon the Israelites to plunder the Egyptians. They have been slaves for years, not getting paid, and in a sense, getting back wages from the Egyptians. Then Moses said, "Thus says the Lord, about midnight, I will go out into the midst of Egypt, and the firstborn in the land of Egypt shall die. From the firstborn of Pharaoh who sits on his throne, even to the firstborn of the female servant who is behind the handmill, and all of the firstborn of the animals. Then there shall be a great outcry throughout all the land of Egypt, such as was not like it before, nor shall be like it again." God's judgment is his last resort. God's heart for Pharaoh is that he would have responded before there was one plague, that he would have heard the message of God, "Let my people go." But instead, Pharaoh hardened his heart. God doesn't desire that any would perish. When we think about heaven and hell, God wants everyone to get saved. He doesn't delight in the death of the wicked. How many times has a person had the opportunity to trust Christ throughout their life? To look at creation and see the hand of the Creator? The role of the Holy Spirit is pleading with someone's heart for them to receive Christ as their Savior. This morning, if you haven't trusted the gospel, if you haven't cried out to Jesus and said, Jesus, save me, God is pouring out his Spirit into your life that you would respond to the goodness of God and the love of God and get saved. But eventually, God's judgment will come. God had said to Pharaoh, the Israelites are my firstborn. Pharaoh was messing with God's firstborn, so now God is coming after the firstborn of Pharaoh and all of the Egyptians. God warned Pharaoh, if you continue to harden your heart, I'm going to deal harshly with you. We've seen each plague has been purposeful by God. Why the firstborn? Why is there going to be the death of the firstborn? Because for the Egyptians, they highly valued the firstborn. The firstborn male was the heir to the family, the one who would take the whole entire estate. Doesn't seem quite fair, right? But he would. He would have the whole entire estate, but also have the responsibility to take care of the family, to take care of all of the siblings, to take care of mom if she was still alive. But also there was religious authority in their belief system given to the firstborn, especially Pharaoh's son. Pharaoh was a godlike leader. They looked at Pharaoh the way that they would look at a deity, and that would pass on to the firstborn son who would inherit that throne of Pharaoh. There was a symbol of strength in the firstborn, human strength, vitality. The firstborn was known as the opener of the womb. Obviously, our culture is different. We don't have that same type of tradition with the firstborn. But for those of you that are parents, you love all of your children the same, and all of them have a unique impact in your life. One of the things I think we could agree on is we have no experience with the firstborn. For you moms, it's the first time you're pregnant. You know, the first time you gave birth, right? For your firstborn, it's the first time they go to kindergarten. It's the first time you taught somebody how to drive. And let's be honest, we have no idea what we're doing. Firstborns, your parents experimented on you, right? So I think it's safe to say that your firstborn marks you in a unique way. And you mark them in a unique way. And God is saying to Pharaoh and to the Egyptians, I'm going to get at your very heart. You've rejected me. You've rejected my message. Can you imagine the brokenness, the grief, the pain? Every household is affected, from Pharaoh to the servant, to the wealthy, to the middle class, all because they rejected the message of God. In verse 7, but against none of the children of Israel shall a dog move its tongue, against man or beast, that you may know that the Lord does not make it, that the Lord does make a difference between the Egyptians and Israel. A dog is not even going to hurt the Israelites. God knows those who are his. He knows his people, and he's protecting his people. And all these your servants shall come down to me and bow down to me, saying, get out, and all the people who follow you. After that, I will go out. Then he went out from Pharaoh in great anger. But the Lord said to Moses, Pharaoh will not heed you, so that my wonders shall be multiplied in the land of Egypt. So Moses and Aaron did all of these wonders before Pharaoh, and the Lord hardened Pharaoh's heart, and he didn't let the children of Israel go out of his land. Pharaoh hardened his heart, but God also hardened the heart of Pharaoh. God uses the hard heart of Pharaoh so that his signs and wonders, his power, can be on open display for the Israelites and for all generations to see. It's one of the mysteries of this text that Pharaoh is responsible for his hard heart, but then also God uses his hard heart for his glory. We've mentioned it several times. God would much rather use a soft heart, but he'll use your hard heart too. But he'd much rather use a soft heart. In verse 12, now the Lord spoke to Moses and Aaron. Chapter 12, verse 1. Now the Lord spoke to Moses and Aaron in the land of Egypt, saying, this month shall be your beginning of months. It shall be the first month of the year to you. Passover, this moment of deliverance, is going to mark a new calendar for the nation of Israel. Kind of fitting that it's daylight savings time. You know, who decided to mess with time, right? This time of year, it's kind of nice because we got an extra hour of sleep. But God's saying the first month of the year is now going to be on Passover. God is marking the children of Israel. This is going to be a memorial for them to remember God's faithfulness. Speak to all the congregation of Israel, saying, on the 10th of this month, every man shall take for himself a lamb, according to the house of his father, a lamb for a household. And if the household is too small for the lamb, let him and his neighbor next to his house take it according to the number of the persons. According to each man's need, you shall make your count for the lamb. Take a lamb, kill this lamb, put the blood of the lamb on your doorpost for the whole entire household. The unfolding message of God. Could you sum up the message of the Bible in a sentence or two? This is the message of the Bible, that God loved the world so much that he gave his only son for our sins. It's pictured in this story of a lamb. When Adam and Eve sinned, it was the first animal sacrifice. God killed an animal to provide a covering for their nakedness. It was a lamb for a man, a lamb for a husband and wife. We go further into God's story, and now a lamb is slain for a household. Further on into the Old Testament, further on in Exodus, there's the Day of Atonement. A lamb was slain for the nation of Israel. So a lamb for a nation. Jesus, the Lamb of God, the perfect sacrifice, is the lamb that's slain for the whole entire world, for all that will trust him and receive the forgiveness of sins. I think that this section of scripture is so amazing in the way that it points to Jesus. We're going to see some very specific things about this lamb that is killed that points to Jesus's crucifixion. Did you know Christ was crucified during the Feast of Passover? So the Jews were to keep the Passover every year. And it's not happen chance that Christ was killed on Passover. Catch this. It's always been in the heart and the mind of God to send his son to die for our sins. Jesus was slain before the foundations of the world. So God is delivering his people from Egypt, but he's also giving us a picture of salvation. Our ultimate taskmaster is not Pharaoh, it's our sin, and the Lamb of God delivers us from our sin. In verse 5, your lamb will be without blemish, a male of the first year. You shall take it from the sheep or from the goats, a spotless lamb, a lamb without blemish. It wasn't to be the reject lamb. It was to be the very best lamb. And Jesus was that perfect sacrifice without blemish. The thief next to Christ when he was crucified said this, he has done nothing wrong. Pilate said of Jesus, I find no fault in him. Even Judas said, I have betrayed innocent blood. Jesus came and lived a sinless, perfect life where he is that spotless, perfect sacrifice for our sin. Now you shall keep it until the 14th day of the same month. Then the whole assembly of the congregation of Israel shall kill it at twilight. So they were to get the lamb on the 10th and then keep the lamb till the 14th. Think about in terms of children, right? A lamb shows up at the house for 4 days. What happens after about 4 minutes? You attach to this really cute lamb, and then mom and dad are like, okay, the lamb has to be sacrificed, and this blood of the lamb has to go on the doorpost of our home. It's, why? The lamb hasn't done anything wrong. The lamb is innocent because this lamb is a sacrifice for our sin. God gives those 4 days so that there would be an appreciation for the sacrifice of the lamb, an appreciation for the innocence of the lamb that's the covering for their sin. In verse 7, and they shall take some of the blood and put it on the two doorposts and on the lintel of the houses where they eat. The lintel is the top beam, so they're to put some blood on the top and also blood on the doorposts. Notice the blood of the lamb has to be applied. And this is true of the sacrifice of Jesus and his blood that was shed for us. Jesus said that he did this for us. This is the blood of his covenant. It brings us into a new covenant with Christ where he has paid for our sins, but it has to be applied. to the door of our hearts. How is it applied? Through faith. The Bible says that we're saved through faith as we trust in what Jesus has done for us. It's not enough to just know that Jesus existed, to know that he died and rose again, but to believe that he died for your sins, that he rose again, applying it to your heart and life. It was the applied blood to these houses that allowed judgment to pass over, and it's the applied blood of Jesus that brings about forgiveness in our lives. For those of you that are believers, do we stop applying the blood of Jesus in our lives? We stay in that place of appreciation of the blood of Christ. We continue to rely upon what Jesus has done for us. Verse 8, then they shall eat the flesh on that night, roasted in the fire, with unleavened bread and with bitter herbs, they shall eat it. Out of curiosity, who has celebrated a Passover with a focus on the fulfillment of Jesus? Anybody done that? All right, a handful of you. It's neat to do. You can pick up a book and there's tools to walk you and your family through that. But if you go through a Passover, there's a point where you eat the lamb with bitter herbs, right? Why the bitter herbs? Because it's that taste in your mouth of how the sacrifice of the lamb was painful and the sacrifice of Jesus was painful. That he took our sin upon himself, what he went through physically and spiritually, that he paid the price for our sins. He took the wrath of the Father. And verse 9, do not eat it raw, nor boiled at all with water, but roast it in fire, its head with its leg and its entrails. And you shall let none of it remain until morning. And what remains of it until morning, you shall burn with fire. So they're to roast the lamb in the fire with the entrails, the whole animal with its head. What they didn't eat, it was to be then burned. We think of the sacrifice of Christ, and the sacrifice of Christ is complete. This is a meal with no leftovers, is what God is saying. And the sacrifice of Christ is not to be continued. The message of the cross is it is finished. It's been paid in full, the penalty for our sin. I love verse 11. And thus you shall eat it with a belt on your waist, your sandals on your feet, and your staff in your hand, so you shall eat it in haste. It is the Lord's Passover. Why was God saying, hey, don't have your PJs on, even though it's at night, right? You're eating this at night. Make sure that you're dressed. Make sure that you've got a belt on. Make sure you're wearing your Birkenstocks. Like, be ready to go. Because what's going to result from the sacrifice of the lamb? It's going to be their freedom. And having their freedom as being slaves, they're then to walk in it. And for us, when we take communion, which is the fulfillment of the Passover, we want to take it with our shoes on. We want to take it with our spiritual belt on. We want to take it with this mindset that the sacrifice of Jesus has resulted in freedom. The penalty of sin's been paid for. The power of sin's been broken. I'm proclaiming the death of Jesus till he comes, and I'm leaving the communion table, and I'm walking in the freedom that God has provided. I'm going to apply the freedom. What if the Israelites receive this freedom and they're like, no, I think I just want to stay a slave. I'm just going to remain here with Pharaoh. For us, we've been forgiven from our sins. Why would we want to stay in our sins any longer? And verse 12, for I will pass through the land of Egypt on that night, and I will strike all the firstborn in the land of Egypt, both man and beast, and against all the gods of Egypt, I will execute judgment. I am the Lord. God is showing that he's the one true living God. He's humbling their false gods. He's declaring himself as the Almighty. I am the Lord. I'm Yahweh. Now the blood shall be a sign for you on the house where you are. And when I see the blood, I will pass over you. And the plague shall not be on you to destroy you when I strike the land of Egypt. Why did judgment pass over the houses of the Israelites? Because of the blood of the lamb. The lamb was that atoning sacrifice. Why is it that judgment passes over us as believers? Because of the blood of the lamb. Did judgment pass over because the Israelites were more righteous? Ezekiel 20 talks about the sin of Israel. And the Israelites are extremely flawed and broken. we're going to see their wicked hearts really come out as their time in the wilderness, their wilderness wandering. What separated them from the Egyptians was the blood of the Lamb. And the same is true for us as believers. Why does judgment pass over us? Because of the sacrifice of Jesus. It's not because we're more righteous. It's not because you read your Bible this morning. It's not because you came at the 9 o'clock service so that you could watch the Bronco game at 11 o'clock, right? The reason that we're forgiven, and we forget this, we get this mixed up, is not because of our works. If it was because of our works, we deserve punishment. God's able to look at us this morning and see us robed in his Son. The atonement of Jesus, where he paid the price for our sin, where judgment passes over. This is why we can rest knowing there's no condemnation in Christ Jesus. Amen? This is why we know that eternal life is certain. This is what you have to look forward to if you trust the gospel and apply the blood of Jesus to your life. It's the sufficiency, it's the worth, it's the merit, it's the depth of the blood of Jesus. Verse 14, so this day shall be to you a memorial, so you shall keep it as a feast to the Lord throughout your generations. You shall keep it as a feast by an everlasting ordinance. For the nation of Israel, God says, keep the Passover every year. This is a memorial for you to remember what God has done. Colossians tells us, in the new covenant, we're not held to these feasts. There's 7 feasts. You can celebrate them if you want to. They're all fulfilled in Jesus Christ. But for the nation of Israel, there was this command to remember the Passover. For us as New Testament believers, it's communion. Communion is our place of remembrance, to be a people of remembrance, to remember the sacrifice of Jesus Christ. In verse 15, we see instruction on the Feast of Unleavened Bread. So there would be the Feast of Passover that leads right into the Feast of Unleavened Bread. The Feast of Unleavened Bread would lead right into the Feast of First Fruits. Verse 15, 7 days you shall eat unleavened bread. On the first day you shall remove leaven from your houses. For whoever eats leavened bread from the first day until the seventh day, that person shall be cut off from Israel. So leavened is yeast. There would be 7 days starting on the 14th of the month, starting at that Passover meal. They would have their first unleavened bread, and that would continue till the 21st. Their homes were to be clear of yeast. You couldn't have any yeast stored. The picture is that yeast is extremely powerful. For those of you that bake, a little bit of yeast goes a long way, and a little bit of sin goes a long way. And God is saving the nation of Israel to purify them. In the midst of their deliverance, God's doing it in such a way where he's saying, here's the Passover, remember my deliverance. Here's the Feast of Unleavened Bread, be committed to me in holiness. Ultimately, the Feast of Unleavened Bread is fulfilled in Christ as well. Jesus fulfills the Passover, but he also fulfills the Feast of Unleavened Bread because he is the one who is without sin. He is the bread of life who is without sin, and he's the one who purifies our life. What's so cool with this is then in the middle of the Feast of Unleavened Bread would be the Feast of First Fruits, which would be on a Sunday. And Christ rose from the dead on Sunday.
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15: With SRN News, I'm Jason Walker. Now, the initial agreement how to end the war between the United States and Iran calls for Tehran to dilute the stockpile of enriched uranium, and it would waive sanctions on the country, and that would immediately allow Iran to sell its oil freely. Secretary of Defense is speaking out. Pete Hegseth says America's European allies must lead their own defense and help turn NATO into a hardline military alliance. Ukrainian President Volodymyr Zelensky says his country has secured key support from world leaders at the G7 summit in France. He adds major industrial nations pledging to boost Ukraine's air defenses. Air Force has identified those who died in that B-52 crash in Southern California. Four of them were active duty. One was a reservist. SRN News.
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17: Your 100.7 The Word AccuWeather forecast. Today will be partly sunny with some breezy conditions at times, reaching a high of 80. Tonight, expect mainly clear skies with a low of 53. Tomorrow will bring intervals of bright sunshine and a high of 84. Moving into Saturday, there will be periods of partial sunshine with breezy conditions and the possibility of an afternoon thundershower in some areas with a high of 91. Sunday will feature a mix of sun and clouds with a high of 84. By Monday, anticipate breezy conditions with variable cloudiness and the chance of a thunderstorm in the afternoon with a high of 75. I'm AccuWeather meteorologist Joe Lundberg for 100.7 The Word.
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18: Once Satan realizes that you're about to break out and get out of under his bondage, he's going to attack. I can tell you that. You have thought the way he thinks long enough. And you see, if I think the way he thinks and I get down here where I'm thinking, I'm going to be in a mess. But if I begin to think the way God thinks, then what happens? I'm going to walk on a higher plane than I've ever walked on before. And that's what we're talking about. So I'm telling you, expect it. But listen, don't say, oh my goodness, going into battle. No, praise God, I'm going in the victory.
19: Industry relies on machines, and to function, those machines need to be connected to a power source. The Christian life is like that. 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
18: We have been discussing for some time the truth that sets us free, and today I want to talk about how. So let's take just a moment to review what we said in the very beginning, and that is many of God's people who are saved, saved people, born again, know that you are, go to church, read your Bible, pray, do all the things, activities that you know to do, and yet there's something missing in your life. The cutting edge of joy and accomplishment and achievement and contentment and fruitfulness in your life is not there. And the reason is because Satan gets us into bondage because we think the way he wants us to think rather than the way God wants us to think. So what does he do? He harasses us with these feelings of insecurity, inadequacy, inferiority, poor self-image. And the fact that we've got to measure up, and because we don't measure up to what other people expect, then we get guilt feelings. Then we berate ourselves and condemn ourselves. We forget that we're acceptable on the basis of God's grace and not our measuring up to anything. So afraid we're going to disappoint God, going to disappoint others. Measuring up to their expectations, working at our appearance, at our performance, and our status, and all of this, which is a terrible merry-go-round, an awful cycle to be in, trying to get some joy and contentment of life. That is satanic bondage. It is born of Satan, it is bred of Satan, and it is continued by Satan. And the reason we get hung up on that is because we choose to believe Satan's lie rather than God's truth. If you just break out of that and stop living by your feelings and living by the truth, he says, is what sets us free. Our feelings put us in bondage. Our feelings put us in bondage, and the truth of God sets us free of all of that. Now, we said there's one big turnpike, has three lanes. And those lanes are what our position is, who our person is, that is who we are, and what our possessions are in Christ. Now, listen, it is one thing to hear about them, but how do I make application of these truths in order to be freed and liberated from those harassing patterns of the past that keep us living in the negative and accomplishing and achieving of being what God wants us to be? So what I'd like to do is to give you four simple steps. They're real simple. They're so simple, I'm afraid some of you may skip over them. But if you recall what Jesus said here in this 8th chapter, beginning in verse 31, he says, "Therefore, if you abide in my word, then you are truly disciples of mine, and you shall know the truth, and the truth shall make you free." All right, now, how do I make this practical so that when I'm faced with a temptation, how do I respond? When I walk into a situation and I am terribly intimidated, I get this terrible inferior feeling, or in a situation where I feel so totally inadequate, all of a sudden my security is all gone and this anxiety and worry and doubt and fear or this terrible sense of guilt, how am I to respond? Now listen, what is the first step? Step number one is to choose a life of freedom. You say, well now, what do you mean by choosing it? I mean this. When you were saved, what did you do? You made a definite, deliberate, voluntary choice to accept the Lord Jesus Christ as your personal Savior based on His atoning death at the cross. You accepted Him by faith. You received by faith His forgiveness and His acceptance, and you became a child of God. You do not drift into freedom. Now watch this, because you see, what we've been talking about, you don't drift into this because the tide is running against you. the tide of your pre-programming, the tide of all the stuff that you hear every day. You can't do that. Who do you think you are? All the tide is running against you. So you are swimming against the tide when it comes to breaking out of pre-programmed, involuntary attitudes that will cause you to miss out on God's best. The tide's running against you, so I want you to know that to begin with. Now watch this carefully. While it is a definite matter of making a definite choice, it is likewise a process. It didn't take you 25 minutes to get rooted and grounded in negative attitudes, and it won't take you 25 minutes to get out. But while it is a definite, deliberate, willful choice on your part, a moment when you say, I choose to be free, there's a process that sets in. Secondly, in that area, it's going to demand patience because Satan is going to put the pressure on you. Listen, when you say, I choose to be free, what you're saying to Satan is, look, I'm sick and tired of your harassment. I'm fed up with you. I reject, I renounce, I repudiate, I refuse all of your harassment. I'm going with Jesus the way to freedom. Now listen, if you don't think something will stir up every demon in hell against you, brother, that'll do it. Because you see, he doesn't mind you being saved. Now that you are saved, he can't do anything about that. As long as he can harass you, ruin your testimony, keep you down in the dumps, keep you in fear in your attitudes, keeping you from being what God wants you to be. But listen, once Satan realizes that you're about to break out and get out of under his bondage, he's going to attack. I can tell you that. So I'm telling you, expect it, but listen, don't say, oh my goodness, going into battle. No, praise God, I'm going in the victory. He wants you to think, getting ready to go to war with the old devil. I never have won yet, can't win now. You see, that's negative. And what I want you to see is this, listen to me. We are so much more negative than we realize because we have been programmed on a lower level of thinking than God has. You ask God what he wants to do in your life, and then you reach in the power of the Holy Spirit for God's goal for your life. Is a man in business and he says, well, here's what I'd like to do, but I just don't think that'll ever happen in my life. That is straight from the devil. All of that negative satanic deception and harassment needs to be put away by the power of God. And what's going to happen is you're going to become free and positive and confident in that which is within you to bring about what your heart desires. But I can tell you this, it is easier to walk in doubt, frustration, anxiety, and fear than it is in the joy of the Lord until you learn something. So first of all, you got to make a choice. Secondly, and here's what he says. I said this in the very first one. You must continue in his word. Now listen to what he says. Verse 31. If you abide or continue in my word, then you disciples of mine, and you shall know the truth. That is, if you continue in the word of God, you're going to know the truth. And what is it that makes us free? It is the truth that makes us free. Now watch this. The second step, now having made a choice that I want to be free from that, secondly, my second decision is I must be willing to continue in God's word. Now here's what that means. That means the word of God is going to become the number one book. It is going to be the key interest of my life. Meditating upon the word. Thinking about what he's saying, concentrating on those verses, beginning to understand how that applies to my life, continuing in the word. That doesn't mean reading it just before hopping in bed at night, but it means getting a hold of that truth, continuing, absorbing, digesting the truth, focusing, concentrating, abiding in, looking at, absorbing, meditating on, being quiet, praying to him about it. Lord, I want this truth in my life, continuing in the word. Now listen, as you meditate upon it, think about it, apply it, discuss it, talk to someone else about it, share it with them. What's happening is it is becoming a part of you. And what you're doing in that is you're continuing in the word. Why do we want to continue in it? Absorb it, think about it, pray over it, meditate on it. Because what we are searching for is the truth. If you continue in my word, ye shall know the truth. You don't know the truth by memorizing a verse. That doesn't necessarily make you know the truth. You know the truth when the Holy Spirit of God makes that verse a priority in your life, that truth a priority. And you begin to think about it and pray over and ask God to show you how that applies to your life. Continuing in the word to know the truth. What is the truth? The truth about what your position is. The truth about who you are and what you have. As these truths become a part of your thinking, All of a sudden, here's what happens. You begin to realize that the old patterns begin to crack. The old thought patterns and pre-programming begins to shatter, and before long, like thin plate glass, they begin to crumble in your mind. And what happens, they are replaced with solid, scriptural, divine, God-given truths of what your position is. I am in Christ forever. Who I am, a saint and ambassador of the Lord Jesus Christ. A child of God, a servant of the Lord. What do I have? Everything I'll ever need. All that I need to be what God wants me to be. All that I need whenever a need arises. An inheritance provided, access to it, fellowship with the Father. And you see, as these truths begin to be a part of our thinking, what happens is, here's what happens. We resort to new thought patterns, new concepts, new ideas. That is, we have given up the false for the truth. And therefore, what happens? If I have been responding toward the false, I'm going to act in that way, which is not in pleasing with God. So if I begin to respond properly, what's going to happen? I'm going to have the results of responding properly to Him. Security. Somebody's going to be anxious and worried and fretting about things. Don't have to worry about being in fear. There's no other person in the world just like you. You're the only one of your kind. You're not inferior. You can't be inferior. Nobody else to compare yourself with legitimately. Inadequate? How could you be inadequate when Almighty God who created this universe is living within you and has promised to empower you to do anything He called you to do? How are you going to be inadequate? You see, here's what I'm saying. If you don't make the choice and you don't continue in the Word, you see, you're continuing in it when you hear it, understand it, keep on praying over it, absorbing it. And you see, all of us could probably pick out one given area, two or three areas in which we may be weaker than in other areas. Then find the truth, whether it deals with your position or your person, or let's say, for example, that you're just one of those persons, on the outside you've got a lot going for you, on the inside you have a terrible self-image. As far as you see yourself, you don't deserve anything and you're a nobody and you're having a terrible time continually faking the world out. Then zero in on that one, and what do? You major on these truths about who you are. Who you are in Christ, the Son of God. Who you are in Christ, the light of the world, a light, like salt, a servant, an ambassador.

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5: Continuing in the Word. Thirdly, I must express confidence in the Word. I've got to believe what it says. Now, here's where the problem comes. Now, a lot going on today about inerrant Scripture. We believe the Bible is true from cover to cover. Now, that's true. But here's where Satan, again, he just comes in right under the truth and just adds this error. He says, Satan would agree, this is God's Word. If he knows you and knows your confidence in the Scripture, he'd say, you're absolutely right, that is God's Word. But, now, there is some question about whether that'll work in your life or not. You see, that's the way Satan operates. Oh, sure, it's God's Word, but won't work in your life exactly that way. There not only must be a choosing for freedom and a continuing in the Word, but a confidence that what God says in this book, listen, will work for you as well as for anybody else. You see, Satan says, for others but not for you, that is satanic deception and harassment. I've got to believe if God said it, it is true, and if it's true, it'll work for me. If it'll work for anybody, it'll work for me. It'll work for anybody, it'll work for you. The confidence must be in the fact that it is true in your life and it will bring about the results in your life. Then the fourth thing is very simple. Claiming my position, my personage, and my possessions, claiming them. Now watch this. Just write that down. Claiming the truth. Now here's what I want you to see. You don't say, Lord, I just claim all this truth is mine. I want to pray that you'll bless me. No, here's how you claim it. When a given incident arises, and all of a sudden, you feel inadequate, insecure, or inferior, or worried, anxious, doubtful. In other words, when that situation arises, what you do is you claim His truth about you right then and there. Lord, you said that I'm in you and that you're in me. You said, I'm your servant, or I'm an ambassador, I'm a son, I'm a child. You're my father. That's our relationship. You said that I have everything I need to live a godly life. You said that I have your nature living within me, and because I have your nature within me, and because I'm a saint, I'm a servant, an ambassador of Christ, then what I am being tempted to do is a total contradiction of who I am. It doesn't fit into my personage. Therefore, I have more respect for myself, and therefore I reject that on the basis of the truth of who I am, what my position is, and I do not have to indulge in that because of my relationship, who I am and what I have. I don't have to indulge in that. And I want to tell you something. There's not a temptation Satan can throw at you that God Almighty won't defeat right before your eyes if you are willing to do exactly what I just told you. Claim it. It's no good if it doesn't work in your individual life. And even if it does, if you don't claim it, it can't work. Claim it. What did he say? You shall know the truth, and the truth shall make you free. How does the truth make me free? The truth makes me free when I understand what the truth is and am willing to apply it to my life and am willing to believe that in that application, listen, that all the supernatural power of a sovereign God is behind that application to make it work in my life. Now it's either true or it's not true. Now listen to me. Am I sick and tired of these inferior feelings, these feelings of rejection? Do I see myself the way God sees me? Am I willing just to relax and enjoy being one of God's children? And my friend, here's how simple it is, and God knew better than to make anything too complicated for us. You choose to be free. You continue in the Word. You confidently believe God's book to be true. And then you claim by faith what is rightfully yours, provided at the cross, has nothing to do with your deserving it, has nothing to do with that.

0: Provided at the cross and is yours for the claiming and the applying. And God says, listen, if I ask you, how many of you believe John 3:16? Everybody believe John 3:16? How many of you believe John chapter 8, verse 32? If ye shall know the truth will set you free. You want to be saved? Yes, so you believe that you were saved. You want to be free? Discover the truth. Apply it to your heart. Believe God's power, and He says, I'll set you free. The choice is yours. And you'll either choose to remain in bondage, or you'll choose to be free. The truth is that you are free because you've chosen to be free, and you have applied the truth that sets you free. And He says, the truth known and applied in your heart frees you and liberates you to become the person God wants you to be, achieve what God wants you to achieve, and to reach your potential. And I'm simply asking you this. You want to be free? You want to be liberated? Unshackled? Out of prison? And available to enjoy what God's provided? Then you must make the choice and follow the steps.
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0: When you go about your work, do you give it your very best, or you just do as little as you can get by with? Would you say, as you think about yourself, that you're a person who's very energetic, or would you say, I'm really more apathetic? When people look at your life and watch how you operate, would they see you as a person who's diligent and fruitful and energetic, or would they see you as a person who's laid back, always excusing yourself, always having some reason not to be doing something, maybe a little pessimistic and a little negative? Which of the two would be more like you? Well, ask yourself this question. Which of the two kind of characters would be the most like a follower of Jesus Christ? God has gifted you in different ways. He's called you to do certain jobs. And He says it is your and my personal responsibility as stewards of these gifts to do what? Employ these gifts, your mind, your heart, your soul, your body, in doing what? Serving one another in whatever way that may be. On your job, in your church, in your family, whatever it might be, we have the responsibility of serving each other. A slothful person is purely self-centered.
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20: With SRN News, I'm Jason Walker. United States and Iran signing an initial deal to end the war, also to ease sanctions and open the Strait of Hormuz.
21: The initial agreement calls for Iran to dilute its stockpile of highly enriched uranium. The accord would also waive sanctions on that country, immediately permitting Iran to sell its oil freely. That's what U.S. officials say. Those officials read the language of the memorandum on ending the war to journalists on Wednesday.
20: That is correspondent from Washington, Andrew Stewart. Now, in the meantime, Iran has released a similar version of the accord, the agreement, but opened the Strait of Hormuz toll-free for 2 months. Defense Secretary Pete Hegseth is speaking out. He says America's European allies must lead their own defense and help turn NATO into a hardline military alliance. SRN News.
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23: Your 100.7 The Word AccuWeather forecast. Today will be partly sunny with some breezy conditions at times, reaching a high of 80. Tonight, expect mainly clear skies with a low of 53. Tomorrow will bring intervals of bright sunshine and a high of 84. Moving into Saturday, there will be periods of partial sunshine with breezy conditions and the possibility of an afternoon thundershower in some areas with a high of 91. Sunday will feature a mix of sun and clouds with a high of 84. By Monday, anticipate breezy conditions with variable cloudiness and the chance of a thunderstorm in the afternoon with a high of 75. I'm AccuWeather meteorologist Joe Lundberg for 100.7 The Word.
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0: If you tend to hesitate when it comes to participating in ministry, maybe your faith needs to be bolder. How can you strengthen it through the Holy Spirit? Today on Turning Point, Dr. David Jeremiah takes a closer look at Jesus' promise that believers would do even greater works than he did. If you're ready to take a bold step forward, listen as David concludes his message, The Work of the Spirit.
1: I am having a very difficult time restraining myself from just spending all of this radio time telling you all the things that God has done that I could never have imagined, things beyond anything I would ever be capable of because of the Holy Spirit at work in my life. The adventure of walking with the Lord Jesus Christ is one of the greatest experiences you can ever have. And you will never be able to guess ahead of time what he's going to do. People ask me all of the time, Dr. Jeremiah, did you ever dream when you started out that you would be on the radio all over the world? Of course not. But God took the beginning and took it to the place he wanted it to go through his ministry of the Holy Spirit. And when I look back and see the many places where he intervened that I could not possibly have known how to do the right thing, I'm overwhelmed. He is capable of doing greater things than you can imagine. If he can do greater things through you than Jesus did when he was on this earth, just imagine what that means. And we're going to have more of that in just a moment as we continue our discussion of John 14:22. Tomorrow here on Turning Point, we will begin a two-day discussion of the gifts of the Spirit, one of the most controversial parts of this discussion. In the meantime, don't forget to get your copy of the book, which is the resource for this month. It is a book that will help you learn about the Holy Spirit, and it will memorialize these truths that we're talking about with all of the scriptures and the illustrations, the places you need to look for additional material. This is a great asset to have in your library, and we want you to have it. It's yours for the asking for a gift of any size during the month of June. As I mentioned to you earlier, the month of June is a critical month for Turning Point because it's the last month in the financial year when we get our audit and when we find out how we're doing and what kind of resources we have for the future. Your part in all of this is so important. So if God has blessed you through Turning Point, consider how you might be a blessing to us during this important time. And we'll be so honored and happy to send you this book as well. Here is part two of the work of the Holy Spirit. The message of reconciliation meets the basic needs of every man and woman, every boy and girl, and it meets those needs permanently and never has to be repeated. In miracles, only God's power and goodness are revealed, but in conversion, God's grace is revealed, something that causes even the angels to look over the bowels of heaven and wonder. The message of the saving grace of God, men and women, is the greater message because it is the message that extended to the Gentiles and rolled outward across the world like a mighty tsunami wave. The death, burial, and resurrection of Jesus Christ have given to us in this generation the greatest message that has ever been communicated to any people at any time in any place. There's never been anything like it, and there never will be. At any time will there ever be anything like the gospel. It is called the eternal gospel, the good news. And you and I can show compassion and reach out to help people with their hurts. We can minister to them in their sorrow. We can assist them in dealing with terrible addictions and dysfunctional family situations. But if in the process we do not give them Jesus Christ and salvation, we have only postponed the inevitable. We have not helped them. Our message is greater because it is for eternity. Over the years of ministry, God has given me some wonderful friends, many of them here in this church and many of them here in the city, some of them spread across the nation. One of my best friends is a doctor who lives in Boone, North Carolina. He keeps in touch with me almost every other week or so. We talk on the phone. He started a group called Medical Missions. This group brings doctors together and helps them go to the mission field for 2 weeks at a time every summer. And my friend, he goes to Africa. I think he's in Africa almost more than he's here. Every time I try to get a hold of him, he's in Africa. And they go there and they perform surgeries and they help people there that would never get help if they didn't come because there's just nothing like that for these people. One day he told me something I'd never forgot. He said, David, we used to go to Africa and do surgeries on the people that would come, broken limbs, dysfunctional faces. He said, one day it dawned on us that all we were doing was fixing them up, and we were making them healthier on their way to hell. If you don't give them the gospel, you're not helping them. He said, we made a commitment on that day that we would never do another surgery until we presented the gospel to the person who was getting the surgery, if they were capable of hearing it, and giving them an opportunity to receive Jesus Christ. What he was saying is, the physical is important, and it is true. Sometimes people don't care what we know unless they know how much we care. But if you only help people physically and don't give them the gospel, you haven't really helped them. You've only made them okay and till the inevitable, when they won't be okay for a long time. So I'm telling you that Jesus tells us one of the greater things about what we do is we don't just help people physically, and we do that as we can, but he's given to us the wonderful privilege of communicating the message of the gospel, which is life-changing. And some of you here today, you know what I'm talking about because you remember what you were before Jesus Christ entered into your life and what he's done to make you a new person. So listen to me. One of the reasons why we can do greater works is because our message is a greater message. And then, number two, we have a greater ministry. Think about this for a moment. The works Jesus did while he walked the dusty paths of Israel were localized in scope. If you were up on a space flight and could look down on the great curve of the earth, and if the shuttle was in the right orbital position and weather permitted, you would strain your eyes and see a little strip of land at the edge of a great continental shelf. That little strip of land is Israel. Believe it or not, it is the size of New Jersey, the whole nation. During his lifetime, the Son of God was confined in his influence to a comparatively small section of that slice of Middle East. Do you know Jesus never left Israel? His whole ministry was in Israel. And if you've ever been to Israel, you know it's not a very big place. It's like a postage stamp. I did an event there some years ago, and we had so many people with us, we couldn't have the opening service in the same hotel. We had to split it up. And one was in one place, and one was about 25 miles away in another place. And they said, Dr. Jeremiah, we're going to have you speak in this service, and then we have a helicopter waiting for you, and we're going to take you to the other one for the other one. So I said, okay. I had no idea what I was getting into. The helicopter was located in the corner of a dark field with guards all around it, so nobody could get to it. I said, where's the lights? Oh, we can't turn the lights on. They might shoot us. Oh, my goodness. Got in the helicopter, and we flew, and in the dark, the pilot was saying, over there's Jordan, over there's, and he talked about all the lands that were surrounding, and you could see them all from Israel. They're just surrounded by all these lands, and up until recently, especially, lands filled with people who hated the Jewish people. That's where Jesus was. He spent his whole time in that little postage stamp nation. At that time, the whole world was Israel. And yet, in just a little more than 300 years, Christianity closed all the temples in heathen Roman Empire and numbered its converts by the millions as the gospel spread beyond the borders of Israel and began to fill the world. And today there are billions of people who claim Christ as their Savior. And the ministry isn't confined to Israel. It's exploded across the nation. I just spent 3 days with people who helped us take that message to these nations. And I told them, and I say this humbly, I believe, I now speak 19 different languages. I only know English, but I speak 19 different languages. Because through AI, they take my voice, it's my voice, and they put it into the language of other nations. They coordinate my lips with the words. And I'm telling you people, if you would see it, you would think David Jeremiah is speaking in Chinese, and I'm not. But the message is being preached in all these places, and they're just getting started. I'm going to have more languages next time I talk to you about this, because we're working on it really hard. What I'm saying is, we carry the ministry of the gospel to the ends of the earth. Jesus didn't do that. Jesus ministered in Israel. He never left Israel. But he empowered his disciples to go into all the world and preach the gospel. And he has told us that's our responsibility, each of us, to find a way to leverage the gospel for the whole world. And that's why we have radio and why we have television and that's why we do social media and why we write books, is because we're trying to reach as many people as we can with the gospel. That's what Jesus has empowered us to do. These are the greater works he's given us to do because he went to the Father. And isn't it interesting? He went to the Father and put his DNA in every single Christian who's still on this earth. His DNA is the Holy Spirit. Isn't that something? While he was in Israel, he was confined in his own body. When he went to heaven, he said, I'm going to give you all the Holy Spirit. And the Holy Spirit came on the day of Pentecost. And now every single person who believes in Jesus Christ has the Holy Spirit living in them. And they can carry the message of Christ wherever they go. I pray a prayer sometimes when I get up in the morning. Lord Jesus, help me to take the influence of Christ wherever I go today. And all of us can do that. And when we do that, we're doing the greater works that Jesus said we would do, because we're going where he did not go, but he sent us as his representatives. Today, our words are carried across the entire globe. I do not preach in a small corner of Israel. When I preach, I speak in a large city. But even more amazing is how, through the blessing of modern technology, these messages are recorded and shared around the world instantly, continuously, almost endlessly, through many different channels. When we did the campaign on the Great Disappearance, on the Rapture, you remember that book a couple of books ago? After it was all over, some of the staff people came to me and said, we have calculated this, and these are actual numbers. The campaign for the Great Disappearance touched 300 million people around the world. How can you do that? Because Jesus said, greater works will you do than I did, because I'm going to the Father and I'm sending the Holy Spirit, and he will help you do these works. I remember when television first appeared, and I know some of you remember that too because you're older than I am. But, you know, I don't know if you remember this. When that first happened, those of us who were conservative Christians, we weren't sure that was a good thing. I know my dad wasn't sure it was a good thing. We didn't get a television for a long time after it became available. And when we did, my father used to sit on the bench, and every time a commercial came on, he'd go and shut the thing down. He was afraid it'd be a beer commercial or a cigarette commercial. I mean, that was his exercise for the night. Sit on the couch, go turn it off, sit on the couch. There were no remotes back then, remember? And I remember hearing people preach about television being the result of the prince of the power of the air, that it was satanic and it was no use and you didn't want to do television. And of course, it was like anything else. It is whatever you use it to be. And we finally got over that and realized that while it was a tool that could hurt people, it was a wonderful tool that could help people. And we began to do television ministry, and God uses that. And we use every form of communication, television, radio, print, podcasts, social media, live streams, apps. Whatever comes next, we use it to proclaim the gospel. And this will surprise you. We're even on TikTok. And I say the farther the better, the faster the better, the sooner the better, until Jesus comes back. What Jesus was saying to his disciples was this: while I was on this earth, I was localized. I could only touch individual men and women in my travels and speak to a few local audiences. But believe me, after I am gone and the Holy Spirit comes to fill my disciples, my ministry will be as far spread as Christians are. So wherever there is a Christian, there is Christ. And wherever there's a believer, there's ministry. We have a greater message. We have a greater ministry. And then one more thing, we have greater miracles. I can almost hear some of you say, okay, I've been with you so far, Pastor, but now the miracle thing, I'm not into that. How could there be greater miracles than the one we've heard you talk about already? So let me suggest to you that the Lord Jesus, while he was on this earth, never saw a conversion like that of Saul of Tarsus. He never saw a revival like the great awakenings that have shaken our world. The miracle of conversion is indeed a grade A miracle. It is the greatest miracle there is. Do you believe that? Just think about what happens when someone comes to Christ. A person who once lived closed from God, self-centered and without direction, becomes alive to God. The one who was spiritually dead is now filled with joy and peace through the power of the Holy Spirit. A life that was once in chaos now has order and meaning and purpose. He's born again, a miracle of grace and a living testimony to the God who creates and saves. Wow. That's what happens when a person receives Jesus. That's what happened to you when you said yes to him. You were a closed system and you became an open system. You were chaos and now you are a new creation. The longer God gives me the opportunity to preach and teach, the more overwhelmed and amazed I am that he does what he does through the salvation of souls. By his grace, he works in human hearts in ways you and I can never comprehend. Sometimes we hear the stories and we say, how in the world could that have happened? He can take a person who is going totally the wrong direction and in a moment of time through an encounter with Jesus Christ, radically change that person and set him on a road to happiness in his heart. Jesus Christ is the only one who can do that. And that is the miracle he's called us to participate in. We spread throughout our neighborhoods, our nation, and our world as ambassadors of the gospel of Jesus Christ. And wherever that gospel is preached, wherever someone comes to Christ, the greatest miracle that ever happens on the earth is happening in the life of that person. They are changed for eternity. And I tell you again what Billy Graham said, they will live as long as God. Amen. The power behind the greater works is also expressed in this passage. How do we go about the greater works? If you read this passage of Scripture, you won't have any doubt about it. John 14 says, most assuredly I say to you, he who believes in me, the works that I do, he will do also. And greater works than these he will do, because I go to my Father. And whatever you ask in my name, that I will do, that the Father may be glorified in the Son. If you ask anything in my name, I will do it. The greater works are accomplished through prayer. I never go anywhere that people don't come up and say to me, Dr. Jeremiah, we pray for you every day. You have no idea the power that is in that. We wouldn't be where we are, doing what we're doing, touching the people we touch, if people didn't pray. And the Lord has honored these prayers, and I believe with all my heart that the secret to all that God has done and all that he's going to do is found in the power of prayer. And I promise you, when we pray, our dreams will be greater than our memories. It is exciting to me to understand what begins to happen as we pray. Take another look at that verse. Jesus said, and whatever you ask in my name, that I will do. If you ask anything in his name, he will do it. That's no small distinction. I mean, sometimes Christians get weary because we forget. And I want you to read this carefully because we often misread this verse. Listen carefully. We think God wants us to do his work for him. So we pray, Lord, I'm praying to you to help me do this work, but that's not what the verse says. Listen to what the verse says. And whatever you ask in my name, I will do it. God doesn't want us to do it. He wants to do it through us. If we keep trying to do it ourselves, we're going to get worn out. We're going to get really tired, really weary. We aren't capable of doing God's work, but God wants to do his work through us. And he says, if you ask anything in my name, it doesn't say you will be able to do it. He says, if you ask anything in my name, watch out, I'll do it. I'll do it through you. I'll do it for you. I'll do it by you. I remember hearing about a preacher some years ago who said he could build a great church if there was no God. I'm not sure that's a compliment. Sometimes we do commendable, praiseworthy things in the energy of our flesh. But when God begins to do the work through us, it is an entirely different proposition altogether. Incredible things begin to happen, things we never dreamed would happen. We've had some things like that happen to us in the last few days, things we could never have dreamed would be possible. So I tell you, the possibility of greater works and the promise of it and the power behind it, the priority of the greater works. A long time ago, a pastor of the Moody Church in Chicago made this statement. He said, never undertake more Christian work than can be covered in continual prayer. Good counsel, and I have a feeling that many of us are over our limit. I have a feeling that many churches are well over their limit. Oh, how we need to grasp the priority of prayer. I have no idea what is going to happen in and through this ministry because I'm not going to do it. God's going to do it through me. As we pray, God will show us what he's doing, and we'll get under the spout. There's a wonderful truth that you live your life by. Find out what God is doing and get in on it. Find out where God is blessing and be a part of it. You don't have to look very far. You can figure that out yourself. The reason I'm excited about it is because I know God's vision for you and for me, for my family and your family, for my city and your city is greater than our own individuals could ever be. When I started out to do what I'm doing, I was preaching in a little church in Thurston, Ohio as a young college man. 35 people showed up every Sunday religiously. It reminded me as I look back over my life and over the years what God has done, how he has taken the little things you do and you do them faithfully, and pretty soon those little things become other things and you do those faithfully and then other things happen. That's the story of ministry. You don't just show up one day and all of a sudden you have the immeasurable blessing of God. You trust God for every day to do what you know He wants you to do. And sometimes it's an incidental thing. But listen to God. He will tell you, I know that for a fact. If you ask God to direct you and lead you, He will do it. You may not like what He tells you to do, but He will do it. And you can count on it. And so often in the past, I've concentrated on this goal and that goal, and I'm really into goals and objectives and plans, but I believe that people should not concentrate as much as they do on the goal, but more on the power. God will help you do this. So what I want to leave with you today as we close our minds around this passage is this. Let's don't short-circuit what God wants to do in our life. You know, God would do much more in the lives of His people except for unbelief. The one thing that keeps God from doing His work, God won't bless unbelief. If we don't believe God will do it, He won't do it. If you trust Him to do it, you better be ready because the surprise is about to come. We have to put our feet in the water before God calls the water back. We have to take the first step. We can't just wait. Now, let's see what God does, and if He does something, maybe I'll be a part of it. No, you have to be bold in your faith, and you have to pray this prayer. Lord, help me today to do the greater works that You talked about in John 14. Show me some people who need Jesus and let me help them come to Jesus. Some people who might come to church and hear about Christ and become Christians. Some children who need to go to Sunday school, but they need somebody to take them. All of these things that God puts in our hearts to do. You know what I'm talking about. It's different for every one of us. God has a unique plan for your life and for mine. I have no idea what is going on in your life, but He wants to work through His Spirit and help you do the greater works. You're not going to find a framed copy of it hanging on the wall in some office. God is going to do it in His own way, in startling, unexpected ways, as we trust Him, and you will probably be surprised when it happens. Someone once told me, if it makes sense, it's probably not from God. If it's logical, probably God didn't tell you to. If you're always doing the logical things, God's probably not in the equation. Say, God, help me to do something outside of the box for You. Help me to leverage what You've equipped me to do for the kingdom and for the glory of Christ. And when we do that, we will see revival. We will see salvation. We will see the blessing of God. Nothing that is ever needed will be in lack, but we will have all that God promised for us. That is my prayer for us as we reach out across the world. I remind you of a very special statement that's a part of our DNA. Here it is. The light that shines the farthest has to shine the brightest at home. If we're going to reach the world, it starts with us. We have to be the bright light here first before we can touch the world. And we are that by the grace of God. I think about our candle lighting ceremony that we have every year on Christmas Eve. And it's such a testimony to what happens with one light coming down the center aisle. And then little by little, all the lights being lit until the room is filled with the glory of light. And we sing that little song, "This Little Light of Mine, I'm going to Let It Shine." Hide it under a bushel? No. I'm going to let it shine. Men and women, that's what God has called us to do. Let's ask God to help us shine like we never have, holding our lights up high, making a difference in people's lives around us for the glory of Christ and for the salvation of many. And God bless us as we do it. And all God's people said, amen.
2: The end of that message, I told you, was pretty unusual. And if you've never heard John 14:22 before, you probably are still kind of shaking your head, because it is an incredible, incredible truth with possibilities that go beyond anything you and I can imagine. Tomorrow, we're going to learn about the gifts of the Spirit. The Bible says that the Holy Spirit has given gifts to the body of Christ. Everybody who's a Christian has a spiritual gift. I don't care who you are or how ungifted you may feel. You are a gifted child of God, and we'll learn about it tomorrow and Monday here on Turning Point. 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I meet people all over the world who tell me they've been listening to Turning Point for years. 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The Word of God, so powerful. Thanks for joining us. See you next time.
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1: With SRN News, I'm Jason Walker. Secretary of Defense Pete Hegseth criticizing NATO allies for not taking more responsibility for their own security, and he's announcing a six-month Pentagon review of U.S. troops in Europe to ensure that NATO moves toward Europe leading its own defense. The initial agreement to end the war between U.S. and Iran calls for Tehran to dilute its stockpile of enriched uranium and waive sanctions for the country. That allows Iran now to freely sell its oil. Leaders at the G7 summit have solidly backed President Trump's agreement with Iran to open the Strait of Hormuz. French President Emmanuel Macron calls it an extremely good deal. He notes it could stabilize the region and benefit economies. This is SRN News.
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11: Your 100.7 The Word AccuWeather forecast. Today will be partly sunny with some breezy conditions at times, reaching a high of 80. Tonight, expect mainly clear skies with a low of 53. Tomorrow will bring intervals of bright sunshine and a high of 84. Moving into Saturday, there will be periods of partial sunshine with breezy conditions and the possibility of an afternoon thundershower in some areas with a high of 91. Sunday will feature a mix of sun and clouds with a high of 84. By Monday, anticipate breezy conditions with variable cloudiness and the chance of a thunderstorm in the afternoon with a high of 75. I'm AccuWeather meteorologist Joe Lundberg for 100.7 The Word.
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13: Jesus affirmed God's plan. And by setting God's standard, one man with one woman for life, he is saying that any deviation from that standard, not just gay marriage, but any deviation, adultery, premarital sex, unbiblical divorce, those are all sins because they don't measure up to the standard, the perfect standard of God.
14: Welcome to Pathway to Victory with author and pastor Dr. Robert Jeffress. The Bible teaches that God established the standards for right and wrong when He laid the foundations of the world. But recently, politicians and policymakers have become self-appointed authors of moral law. Today on Pathway to Victory, Dr. Robert Jeffress shows how the spiritual decline of today's culture is a sign of turbulent times ahead. But first, let's take a moment to hear some important ministry updates.
15: Thanks, David, and welcome again to Pathway to Victory. In light of America's 250th birthday on July 4th, we've devoted our complete attention to a time-sensitive teaching series that I've titled America and the Bible. And I'm especially excited to present this study because I'm sensing a groundswell in our nation. As your Bible teacher on Pathway to Victory, I'm privileged to talk to believers all across America, and I hear the same thing everywhere I go. People are tired of watching the values they raise their children on be openly mocked and systematically dismantled, tired of feeling like strangers in the nation they love. I understand that feeling, but I also know this: God is not wringing His hands, and His people were made for moments exactly like this one. This is what feeds my enthusiasm for the In God We Trust matching challenge that's active right now. This matching challenge of $1.5 million gives you a fabulous opportunity to double the impact of your donation. You see, only two things last forever: God's Word and the souls of men and women. And when you give to the matching challenge, you're making an eternal investment in a human soul who is searching, hurting, and waiting to hear the only message that can truly transform a life. Later in the program, I'll share details about the exclusive thank you gifts I've set aside for you. But right now, let's give our complete attention to Paul's admonition to Timothy through a message that I've titled, The New Moral Disorder.
13: We're going to look at what the Bible says about the moral deterioration of our world and how it will be a precursor to the return of Jesus Christ. Listen, as an individual or a nation, we will never experience God's blessing when we are rebelling against Him. It is impossible. And as a nation, we are rebelling against God. We are shaking our fist in the face of God in two distinct areas. First of all, in the area of what God says about marriage. Let's look and see what the Bible really says about marriage. God created man in His own image. In the image of God, He created him. He created them male and female. There's an equality, but listen, equality doesn't mean sameness. There's a difference in the way we act. There's a difference in responsibility. There is a difference in how we relate to one another, including how we relate to one another sexually. And that's why you find the prohibition against homosexual behavior. Listen to what the Bible says. Leviticus 18, verse 22. You, talking to men, you shall not lie with a male as one lies with a female. It is an abomination. Now, some people would say, well, wait a minute. You Christians, you are so hypocritical because you just pick and choose which verses out of the Bible you want to obey. Well, there's a very simple reason for that. There's a very simple answer. The only rules of the Old Testament that apply to us today are those rules that are repeated in the New Testament. We live under the New Testament, the new agreement, the new law of God. And the only parts of the Old Testament we follow are those parts of the Old Testament that are repeated in the New Testament. But in this new agreement, there are prohibitions against homosexuality. For example, in Romans 1, verses 26 and 27, Paul said, "For this reason, God gave them over to degrading passions. For their women exchanged the natural function for that which is unnatural." And in the same way also, men abandoned the natural function of the woman and burned in their desire toward one another, men with men committing indecent acts and receiving in their persons, their bodies, the due penalty of their error. There's a prohibition against homosexual behavior. Secondly, that leads to there is certainly a prohibition against homosexual marriage. You can take this message when you hear this said in your classroom and hear it in other places in the university. Well, Jesus never talked about homosexuality, and he certainly never said anything about homosexual marriage. Oh, yes, he did. Where did he talk about it? He talked about it in Matthew 19. Remember the Pharisees were trying to trip Jesus up? And they came to the Lord and they said, Lord, is it lawful for a man to divorce his wife for any reason at all? So they said, Lord, answer this divorce question for us. Verse 4, Matthew 19, and Jesus answered and said, have you not read that he who created them from the beginning made them male and female? And he said, for this cause a man shall leave his mother and father and shall cleave to his wife, and the two shall become one flesh. Consequently, they are no longer two, but they are one. What therefore God has joined together, let no man separate. What Jesus is saying is, if you want to know the answer to the divorce question, let's go back and see God's original plan for marriage. Genesis 1 and Genesis 2. It is one man with one woman for a lifetime. That's God's plan. Jesus affirmed God's plan. And by setting God's standard, one man with one woman for life, he is saying that any deviation from that standard, not just gay marriage, but any deviation, adultery, premarital sex, unbiblical divorce, those are all sins because they don't measure up to the standard, the perfect standard of God. Jesus did address the marriage question. He said it's one man with one woman for a lifetime. Now, I know there's some people who say, well, I just wish we didn't talk about this gay marriage stuff. It is so controversial. We should just keep silent about it and not talk about it. We do not do the world a favor when we stay silent about what God has said. Best-selling author Joel Rosenberg offers this wise reminder. He said, it is becoming politically incorrect to accept the Bible's teachings on these and other moral issues or to talk about them publicly. Nevertheless, the kingdom of God is not a democracy. The Lord is not running for political office. He's not trying to cobble together a majority. He is the King of Kings and the Lord of Lords. What he says goes. How blessed is the man or woman who follows the word of God, not his or her own desires. God has spoken about this issue. We dare not be silent. Our rebellion as a culture against God is seen in our attitude about marriage. Secondly, it's seen in what we believe about the sanctity of life. Let's talk about this issue, the issue of abortion. Since the Supreme Court's ruling in 1973, Roe versus Wade, that legalized abortion for women, since that time, 54 million children have been butchered in the womb. 54 million children have been murdered. And that number is being added to every year by 1.3 million children who are being slaughtered. Gone. They don't exist anymore. Wiped off the face of the earth because of our nation's rebellion against God. How does God look at that? Well, let's see what God says about the unborn. Psalm 139, verses 13 to 16. David said, for thou didst form my inward parts. Thou didst weave me in my mother's womb. I will give thanks to thee, for I am fearfully and wonderfully made. Wonderful are thy works, and my soul knows it very well. My frame was not hidden from thee when I was made in secret and skillfully wrought in the depths of the earth. Thine eyes have seen my unformed substance, and in thy book they were all written, the days that were ordained for me, yet there was not one of them. God is the one who in the womb weaves together, forms the child. Remember God's word through Jeremiah in Jeremiah 1, verses 4 and 5. Now the word of God came to me saying, before I formed you in the womb, I knew you. And before you were born, I consecrated you. God had a relationship with Jeremiah before he was ever born, while he was still in the womb. You know, one of the most fascinating stories, the deal with the unborn, is found in Luke chapter 1, verses 41 and 44. This is the story of when the then pregnant Elizabeth, mother of John the Baptist, when she met Mary, who was pregnant with the Lord Jesus Christ. And look what happened. Luke 1, verse 41. And it came about that when Elizabeth heard Mary's greeting, the baby leaped in Elizabeth's womb. That's John the Baptist. And Elizabeth was filled with the Holy Spirit. Verse 44. For behold, when the sound of your greeting, Elizabeth said to Mary, reached my ears, the baby leaped in my womb for joy. John the Baptist and his mom's womb got so excited when he heard Mary speak that he leapt in her womb. Now, what is fascinating is this word baby in Greek is brephos. Talking about the baby inside Elizabeth's womb, it is the very same Greek word that is used elsewhere in the New Testament to talk about an infant that has already been born. God views the baby in the womb as much as a human being as the baby outside of the womb. Both are creations of God. You can understand then why God absolutely hates any violence toward children. Do you remember in the Old Testament when the Israelites came to Canaan, the promised land that was inhabited by Canaanites? They unfortunately fell into the ways of the Canaanites, and they began to worship the false god Moloch, a god whom the Canaanites said required the sacrifice of children on the altar, burnt sacrifices of children. One commentator describes that gruesome act this way. The ancients would heat up this idol of Moloch with fire until it was glowing. And then they would take newborn babies and place them on the arms of the idol and watch their children burn to death. What did God think about that? What did he think about his own people engaging in that horrific sacrifice? Jeremiah 32, 35, it says, and they built the high places of Baal that are in the valley of Behinnom to cause their sons and daughters to pass through the fire to Moloch, which I had not commanded them, nor had it entered my mind that they should do this abomination. God said, when I saw the Israelites burning their children alive, it never entered into my mind that they would do such a thing. And so in verses 28 and 29, he pronounces this judgment. Therefore, says the Lord, behold, I'm about to give this city, that is Jerusalem, into the hand of the Chaldeans and into the hand of Nebuchadnezzar, king of Babylon, and he will take it. The Chaldeans, that is the Babylonians.

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5: Causes one of these little ones who believes in me to stumble. It is better for him that a heavy millstone be hung around his neck and he be dropped and drowned into the depths of the sea. Whoever harms a child, tempts him, leads him to sin, abuses him, or commits an act of violence against him. That's what Jesus is talking about. It would be better to have a millstone hung around his neck. And remember, Jesus said a child inside the womb is the same as a child outside the womb. If you harm a child, you'd be better off having that millstone placed around your neck and dropped into the most turbulent place in the sea. That's a better fate for you than to be found harming a child. Pope John Paul II cast this matter of abortion into a larger context when he said, whoever attempts to destroy human life in the womb of the mother not only violates the sacredness of a living, growing, and developed human being, but he also opposes God, and he also attacks society by undermining respect for all of human life. You say, well, what does all of this have to do with Bible prophecy? Here's what it has to do with it. Turn over to 2 Timothy chapter 3 and look at verse 1. Paul said to Timothy, but mark this, and in the NIV it says, there will be terrible times in the last days. Now that verse raises two questions. First of all, what did Paul mean by the last days? He said, Timothy, buckle up, get ready, because it's going to be terrible times in the last days. What does he mean by the last days? Well, in one sense, the last days began as soon as Jesus ascended into heaven after his first coming. The countdown began. This phrase really refers to those years, months, days leading up to the return of Jesus Christ. Paul said to Timothy, it's going to get worse. It's going to get worse in the last days. And the second question is, what does he mean by it's going to be terrible times, difficult times? Look, that word terrible is not just some bland preacher word. The word had a very specific meaning. Literally, you could translate it, it will be times without moral restraint. That's what he's talking about. You know, almost three decades ago, the evangelical philosopher Carl Henry predicted that as America increasingly lost its Judeo-Christian heritage, paganism would grow even bolder. And he predicted that by the start of the 21st century, we would face, quote, naked naturalism and raw paganism. That is humanism with the pretty face ripped off, revealing the angry monster underneath it. And that's what we're seeing right now. Humanism unmasked for what it really is. These are the times we're living in, and they are a sign that we are living in the last days. But there's even a more direct connection to Bible prophecy and the moral deterioration of our culture. Remember, in the last 7 years of the tribulation, there'll be a world dictator called the Antichrist. And I want you to listen to one of the descriptions of the Antichrist found in Daniel 7, verse 25. And he will speak out against the Most High, and he will wear down the saints of the Highest One, and he will intend to make alterations in times and in the law. Now, we understand the first part of this. In the last days, the Antichrist is going to speak out against God, and he's going to speak out against the people of God. He's going to attempt to wear them down. But what does he mean when he says he will also try to make alterations in times and in the law? He's saying that this final world dictator will seek to change the most basic laws of humanity. And we're seeing that happen right now. For the first time in history, we have a United States president who has tried to redefine the most basic law of society, what constitutes a marriage. The first president who has come out and said, I don't care what God's word says, I want to change the definition of marriage. The president once again lectured, and he called them out, evangelical

0: Christians. He said, you all need to quit talking about abortion and gay marriage and just take care of the poor, like the Bible says. It's President Obama. And by the way, he's not the only one who's trying to change the most basic laws of society. You know, there has been an unholy alliance right now between the left and big business. Right now, forming together to strangle our religious liberties and say, we're going to change the laws about marriage in this country. You see these 9 self-appointed priests in black robes sitting on their bench in Washington, D.C., saying, now stay tuned, because in June, we are going to rule about marriage. They're not going to rule about marriage. The rule has already been made. The judge of all the universe has already said that marriage is between a man and a woman. This is what the Antichrist will do. He will seek to change. Did you hear again? It's not only gay marriage, but did you hear Hillary Rodham Clinton, the would-be successor to Barack Obama, at the Women in the World Summit in New York City, said that every woman has a right to abortion. Every woman has an unfettered right to abortion. But to make that dream, that perverse dream, a reality, she said, and I quote, for women to have access to abortion means that the deep-seated religious beliefs have to be changed, end of quote. Can you believe that? We have to change our most basic convictions. Mrs. Clinton, culture may change. Your views certainly change. But the Word of God never changes. Thy Word is established in heaven forever, says the Word of God. This is what Paul was talking about when he said to Timothy, get ready. Get ready. In the last days, there will be terrible times, times without any moral restraint. But with that prediction is also a great hope. All of these things are simply setting the stage for the greatest event in human history. Don't lose heart. Don't despair. Help and hope are on the way.
1: I suspect you care deeply for our country, just as I do, and you want nothing more than to see Americans wake up. That's one reason we're so excited about the In God We Trust Matching Challenge that's active right now. 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And when we do this together, we can transform our culture one life at a time. I think about Mitch from Ohio, who wrote to tell us that Pathway to Victory restored his faith in Christ. 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My friend, that's where your gift goes. 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
2: 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Again, that's P.O. 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I'm David J. Mullins. 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
10: With SRN News, I'm Rich Thomason in Washington. President Trump has signed the Memorandum of Understanding with Iran, whose president also signed the deal. Taking effect immediately, it halts the war, starts the clock ticking on 60 days of talks aimed at hammering out a permanent agreement. Some congressional Democrats criticize the administration for not being more forthcoming on terms of the agreement. Others complain that the president caved too easily to Iranian demands. But Republicans, including Senators Lindsey Graham and Rand Paul, applaud the agreement with Iran. War Secretary Hegseth is calling out NATO allies for not doing more to provide for their own defense. Speaking in Brussels, Hegseth announcing a six-month Pentagon review of American forces in Europe. On Wall Street this morning, stock futures are higher. The Dow futures are up 286 points. NASDAQ futures better by 455. This is SRND.
11: Your 100.7, the Word AccuWeather forecast. Today will be partly sunny with some breezy conditions at times, reaching a high of 80. Tonight, expect mainly clear skies with a low of 53. Tomorrow will bring intervals of bright sunshine and a high of 84. Moving into Saturday, there will be periods of partial sunshine with breezy conditions and the possibility of an afternoon thundershower in some areas with a high of 91. Sunday will feature a mix of sun and clouds with a high of 84. By Monday, anticipate breezy conditions with variable cloudiness and the chance of a thunderstorm in the afternoon with a high of 75. I'm AccuWeather meteorologist Joe Lundberg for 100.7 The Word.
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14: Welcome to the broadcast outreach of Living God Ministries with Aaron Budgen. Aaron discovered Jesus is his Messiah while preparing to be a rabbi. He now teaches for several organizations and is the teaching pastor for Living God Ministries. Strongly distinguishing between the Old and New Covenants, Aaron presents the scriptures from a Judaic and historical frame of reference. Join Aaron now as he reveals the reality foreshadowed and the new life we can now experience because of what the Lord Jesus accomplished for us.
15: Thank you for tuning in to today's program. This is Aaron Budgen, and I recently released a book titled Building Life. This is for young people who are starting out into adulthood, and it is also for those who have found themselves in a circumstance where they are starting their lives over. I have put a lot of effort into writing this book. It is a short read of about 2.5 hours. It is only available directly from me, so if you would like a copy, go to the Living God Ministries website, and you will see a link there that says, Inform Me of Aaron's Books. Fill out the form, and I will get back with you as soon as I can. I'm presenting a verse-by-verse study through 1 Corinthians, and in the previous message, I was in 1 Corinthians chapter 11, between verses 15 and 20. In this program, I'm going to review a little bit from verses 17 to 20, as this is a transition to a different topic. He was speaking about the subject of head coverings, and he is about to talk about the subject of the Lord's Supper. In the subject of head coverings, he does talk a little bit about the subject of shame, but then afterwards, he speaks about the subject of the Lord's Supper and how people are imposing shame on others. To review a little bit what Paul wants to mention before he gets into this topic, I'm going to start in verse 17 where he says, Now in giving these instructions, I do not praise you, since you come together not for the better, but for the worse. In other words, it would be better for them not to assemble together, because what they are doing in their assembly is causing more harm, more dysfunction than if they were to just go and be by themselves with the Lord. And then he goes on and he gives an explanation for this. In verse 18, he says, For first of all, when you come together as a church, I hear that there are divisions among you. And in part, I believe it. Now, this is repetition from several previous verses in 1 Corinthians, and I mentioned these at the end of the previous message, and so I'm going to proceed from here and go right to verse 19 where he says, For there must also be factions among you, that those who are approved may be recognized among you. There would be factions. This would be the consequence of what they were doing, which was looking to people who could be held in high esteem. Those who would be recognized as sort of the holy ones of the congregation, those who are approved. Well, by default, when you have more than one person who's considered to be approved, you create divisions, you create factions. And so this is why I think he says, for there must be also factions among you, because that would be the expected consequence of creating these divisions, creating this conflict that's really nothing more than an expression of religious pride and a desire to absolve oneself of personal responsibility for the individual's relationship with God. Moving forward into verse 20, he says, Therefore, when you come together in one place, it is not to eat the Lord's Supper. This is him introducing the next topic, apart from head coverings that he's about to get into. But what he wants to emphasize is that they are not coming together for the purpose that he gave them this tradition of participating in a form of the Lord's Supper. He says that in verse 20, it is not to eat the Lord's Supper. He says that's not why you are assembling together. They would not be assembling together for that reason when they are taking the position that there are some who are approved and others not so much. They're creating divisions according to who baptized them, or maybe who they heard the gospel from, or who they enjoyed listening to more than somebody else. Either way, they were creating these divisions, and the default of that would be that they would not be assembling together in the context of unity. And so that's why Paul can be so bold as to say that they are not coming together in one place for the purpose of encouraging unity amongst each other. That's not why they're coming together. He doesn't have to be there to see that. If he knows about the divisions that are taking place and the reasons why, then that's easy to figure out, that that becomes a more important reason than for them to assemble together for the purposes and the reasons why Paul would have encouraged them to assemble together, which would have to do with increasing the quality of the relationships that would be there, and also to collectively encourage one another to grow closer to the Lord individually. So again, in verse 20, therefore, when you come together in one place, it is not to eat the Lord's Supper. Verse 21, for in eating, each one takes his own supper ahead of others, and one is hungry and another is drunk. Obviously, a good indication that people are not getting together for the traditional experience of being together, of participating in a meal with one another. Now, the subject of the Lord's Supper is an important one. I did do a couple of programs on the subject of the Lord's Supper. You can find those in the radio archive for Living God Ministries. I also did a couple of other programs that are related to this, Everlasting Covenant and Everlasting Passover. And I would like to strongly encourage you to listen to these because they do deal with the real reasons why Jesus was participating in the Last Supper, what is known as the Lord's Supper or the Passover meal that he was participating in. It's important to understand some of the details that people tend to skip over and are not really aware of. That would be the programs on the Lord's Supper, Everlasting Passover, Everlasting Covenant. You can find these in the Living God Ministries radio archive. But to give you a little bit of a summary, the most important thing that I think a person needs to be aware of is that the purpose of the Passover was to have an annual reminder of the Exodus from Egypt. What God did in order to set the Israelites free from slavery so that he could establish the nation of Israel. This was the purpose of the Passover meal that would be held once a year. There was also another meal that would be held 24 hours after the Passover. This was for the first day of the Feast of Unleavened Bread, and that is the meal that the religious Jews participate in, called the Passover Seder. It's actually the first day of the Feast of Unleavened Bread. It is not the Passover meal that would be 24 hours earlier. And so when people suggest that the Lord Jesus was participating in the Passover Seder, technically they are one day late and a law short. To participate in the Passover meal, it was nothing more than roasting lamb by fire, eating unleavened bread, and eating bitter herbs. That was it. It was very simple. It was not complicated at all. It was not some big event. The big event of the order of eating a religious meal was the Passover Seder, which was held 24 hours later. Now, what was really unique about the Passover meal that Jesus participated in just before he was crucified was that he stated that they were to continue to do that, engage in the Passover meal, for the purpose of remembering him. Now, this is a significant transition to go from remembering freedom through the Exodus from Egypt in order to establish the nation of Israel. Now, we are going to do this to remember the exodus that an individual experiences from the world and also becomes a part of the church of God, the body of Christ. This is something that's different. And so when Jesus said, do this in remembrance of me, this was something different from doing this in remembrance of what God did in order to establish the nation of Israel. Now we do this in order to remember our own personal freedom through the forgiveness of sins and being a part of the body of Christ, the church of God. And so that's a brief summary of the importance of the Lord's Supper and what Jesus was doing. I think it's really important for a person to be aware of this before they review these verses. So again, going to verse 21, he says, for in eating, each one takes his own supper ahead of others, and one is hungry, and another is drunk. All right, now the first thing I'd like to point out here is that if a person was going to participate in this Lord's Supper that they were participating in, that they were doing there in Corinth, then there would be an expectation that the person would not be hungry after participating in this meal. It would also be expected that they would not be drunk as a consequence of drinking the alcohol that would be present there in the church. So I believe that what this means is that they were generally expecting there to be plenty of food and also alcohol, wine that they would be drinking, and that the people would have enough for what would be considered to be a general meal. Now, a simple way of understanding this is to recognize that a lot of these people are going to be from different parts of the community. They're going to have to travel. More than likely, that means they're going to be walking. They're either walking or riding an animal. They didn't have automobiles back then or bicycles. They would be on foot, and they're going to travel a significant distance because when you consider a population of people, there will only be a very small percentage of people within that population who will believe the gospel. This is normal. And it would have been expected back then that there would be a small percentage, a very small percentage of the people in the community of Corinth who would be a part of the church in Corinth. And so people are going to be traveling from different parts of the community. They are going to arrive at the location that is established for the assembly at different times. And so some people are going to get there before others. Again, in verse 21, for in eating, each one takes his own supper ahead of others. And one is hungry and another is drunk. You know, the person who's drunk is the person who was there first, and they drunk up a lot of the wine, and they ate a lot of food. And then when people came afterwards, when they came later, there wasn't so much wine available and there wasn't so much food available. And when you consider that there is this difference in time of arrival, there is a high probability that the people who arrived late are going to be a little more hungry than those who arrived early, just because of the way that people will be living their lives, you know, when the workday is expected to end and how far are you going to walk in order to get to the assembly. It's reasonable to recognize that those who come late are probably going to be a little bit hungrier and thirsty than those who arrive early. Now, of course, if everyone will wait until everyone is gathered together, then everyone can be as hungry as everyone else, relatively speaking, and they can enjoy the meal together. But because they are not waiting for one another, Paul is able to say, obviously, you are not coming together for the purpose of eating the Lord's Supper. You're coming together for other reasons, because if you were, you would at least wait for everyone to arrive. In verse 20, therefore, when you come together in one place, it is not to eat the Lord's Supper. You're not coming together for that reason. For in eating, each one takes his own supper ahead of others, and one is hungry and another is drunk. There you go. There's the evidence that he can point out in order to show that this is what they're doing, that it's obvious that this is what's important to them and it's obvious what is not important to them, and that they need to get in touch with the fact that they are there for a specific purpose to assemble together with one another, and the meal is a fundamental way that people can be assembled together as a family, as a community, and this is a way that people can bond with one another in a more personal way. And in addition to that, they are making an association with what Jesus did during his last meal, which he mentioned was something that he wanted people to do as a part of remembering who he is and what he did for them. So if they're going to come together in the name of Jesus, if they're going to come together for the purpose of remembering Jesus and getting to know him more, well, this is a good opportunity to do that. It is a good tradition to engage in. Now, again, the amount of food and wine that was available was enough to satisfy the hunger of people. And so this is going to be a little different in comparison with what a lot of other people tend to do, especially these days when it comes to this ceremonial experience where they have just enough of a cracker to make you hungry and just enough grape juice in order to make you thirsty, as opposed to having a general regular meal. And so there are some differences in terms of the ceremonial experience that people are engaged in today in comparison with what I think Paul was encouraging the Corinthians to do. But you know, whatever people do, if it's something that they want to do, then we should be thankful. Going on into verse 22, he gives a solution to this problem. In verse 22, what? Do you not have houses to eat and drink in? Or do you despise the church of God and shame those who have nothing? What shall I say to you? Shall I praise you in this? I do not praise you. And then he goes on and speaks about the Lord and what he did. So in verse 22, he gives a simple solution. If you're that hungry that you can't wait for other people, then eat something before you arrive. Do that. In that way, you'll find it much easier to wait for everybody else to show up. Again, in verse 22, or do you despise the church of God and shame those who have nothing? That's what they end up doing. So in the previous verses, he spoke about people being put to shame because they were not covering their head, or because they were shaving their head, or they might cut their hair, the various ways that a person can bring shame upon themselves for their own decisions that they make, and that shame is something to be avoided. But here he speaks about another form of shame that people impose on somebody else. This is a different kind of shame than what was expressed and explained in the previous verses here in chapter 11. In this case, you bring shame to those who have nothing or very little. What about those who don't have a lot of food available in comparison with those who do? They're coming there to eat something, to eat a meal. This is an expectation of the people who are coming together to assemble as the church. And so the people need to consider those in the church who don't have much food, and that this is an opportunity to be generous to them, to be supportive of them, to be kind and loving to those who have little in comparison with those who have a little bit more. And why would this be important? Again, because we want people to assemble together and be a part of the family of God, of the church of God. You know, those who are hungry, if they don't have that much food in their homes, well, then it would not be very appealing for them to travel over to somebody else's house, somebody else's home. It wouldn't be in their interest to go through all that effort to do that and to participate in the assembly, because it would be better for them to use their time differently. Use their time to go do something else so that they can obtain some food for themselves. They should do that. They can do that. There were some times when I had very little, and I would go to some Bible studies just because I was having a hard time. It was difficult for me to find food, and I would go there, and I would eat. And the people there understood that I just simply wasn't doing very well at that time, And so they didn't mind if I came over and ate a lot of their food that they brought for the assembly. And there were a few occasions when I took some with me to have to eat the following day, even 2 days later. So I understand what this is about and how this can occur and what kinds of situations where this could be real and how shame could be imposed on those who just don't have much for whatever reason there may be. And in my circumstance, there were reasons. There were legitimate reasons. But if there wasn't food available, yes, I would have been doing work otherwise in order to compensate and offset for that. And I just simply would not have been able to take the time to take a break. And I was doing work. I just wasn't able to get enough work at that time. But at least in this way, I could take a break and go spend some time with other believers. And everybody understood that. So that's what he's talking about here in 1 Corinthians chapter 11, verse 22. Now, in verse 23, he says, "For I received from the Lord that which I also delivered to you." He reminds them of the tradition that he established for them as an assembly, which is a good thing. This does not mean that this is a law that everyone is supposed to obey and observe every time they get together. It doesn't mean that at all. But it is a good tradition for people to have when they assemble together. If they don't want to do that, then that's fine as well. But this is what he says. He says, "For I received from the Lord that which I also delivered to you, that the Lord Jesus, on the same night in which he was betrayed, took bread. And when he had given thanks, he broke it and said, 'Take, eat. This is my body, which is broken for you. Do this in remembrance of me.'" That was a major transition. Again, the transition from "do this in remembrance of the Exodus from Egypt" to now "do this in remembrance of me, the Exodus from the world as you are born again as a child of God." Continuing into verse 25, he says, "In the same manner, he also took the cup after supper, saying, 'This cup is the new covenant in my blood. This do as often as you drink it in remembrance of me.' For as often as you eat this bread and drink this cup, you proclaim the Lord's death till he comes. Therefore, whoever eats this bread or drinks this cup of the Lord in an unworthy manner will be guilty of the body and blood of the Lord. But let a man examine himself, and so let him eat the bread and drink of the cup. For he who eats and drinks in an unworthy manner eats and drinks judgment to himself, not discerning the Lord's body." And so where is the judgment coming from? It is coming from the Lord's body that they are not discerning. They are not considering the other members of the body of Christ because they are eating up all the food and they are drinking up all the wine before people arrive. And so what are those people who arrive later going to think? What will they think? They will think that those who arrived before them are not being kind. They are not being loving. They're going to pass judgment against them because they did not wait for everybody to assemble together so that they could all enjoy the meal together. That's what this is about. It is not about some kind of ceremonial experience where you're going to be concerned about the judgment of God coming upon you because you don't get right with him before you eat that little cracker and drink that little grape juice. That's not what this is. This is about the meal prepared for the whole church and people were not waiting for everybody to arrive. I will continue with this in the next message.

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12: With SRN News, I'm Rich Thomason in Washington. President Trump has signed the Memorandum of Understanding with Iran. The Iranian president also signed off on the document. Taking effect immediately, it halts the war, also starts the clock ticking on 60 days of talks aimed at hammering out a permanent agreement. Some congressional Democrats criticized the Trump administration for keeping the terms of the agreement under wraps, but Republicans, including Senators Lindsey Graham and Rand Paul, are applauding the agreement with Iran. Secretary of War Hegseth is calling out the NATO allies for not doing more to provide for their own defense. Speaking in Brussels, Hegseth announcing a six-month Pentagon review of American forces in Europe. Tropical Storm Arthur is moving inland across southeast Texas, bringing torrential rains, potential floods, parts of Texas, Louisiana, and Mississippi. On Wall Street, Dow futures up 307 points. This is SRN News.
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14: Your 100.7 The Word AccuWeather forecast. Today will be partly sunny with some breezy conditions at times, reaching a high of 80. Tonight, expect mainly clear skies with a low of 53. Tomorrow will bring intervals of bright sunshine and a high of 84. Moving into Saturday, there will be periods of partial sunshine with breezy conditions and the possibility of an afternoon thundershower in some areas with a high of 91. Sunday will feature a mix of sun and clouds with a high of 84. By Monday, anticipate breezy conditions with variable cloudiness and the chance of a thunderstorm in the afternoon with a high of 75. I'm AccuWeather meteorologist Joe Lundberg for 100.7 The Word.
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16: The Lord had the original plan for the family. And Pastor Greg Laurie says it's still the best plan, the one that works.
17: There's a new phrase you hear today, trad dad. That's basically a traditional father. They believe in discipline. They provide for their families. They protect their families. They lead their families spiritually. Some call this toxic masculinity. I call it godly leadership. And we need more of it.

0: We all have a father we can look up to. Even if the man we call dad was a disappointment or abusive or just less than loving, we have a father in heaven who loves us. And today on A New Beginning, Pastor Greg Laurie points out, even if we never knew our earthly father, God is there for us. How does Pastor Greg know? From firsthand experience. Today, he brings us a powerful message called, How to Be a Father When You Are Fatherless.
1: Interesting thing about Father's Day is it is the holiday where people spend the least amount of money. It's way behind Mother's Day. It's behind Valentine's Day. It's behind Halloween. So dads, that's why you maybe didn't even get a card today. And maybe you got a pair of socks or something like that. That's an unfortunate thing, because the reality is that fathers play such an important role in our culture right now. They really do. In fact, it's the absence of fathers that is the root of almost all of our societal ills. I could barrage you all day with stats to prove that, but here's just a few. A child born in a fatherless home is 68% more likely to use drugs or alcohol. 85% of all youths sitting in prison are from fatherless homes. 63% of teens who attempt suicide, again, from fatherless homes. Fatherless sons are 300% more likely to become incarcerated. Fatherless daughters who marry have a 92% higher divorce rate, and fatherless sons are 35% more likely to experience marital failure. Fatherless daughters are 111% more likely to have children as teenagers and 164% more likely to have an out-of-wedlock birth. We desperately need fathers doing what God has called them to do. The Bible says, a child that is left to himself is a grief to his mother. And by that, the Bible is saying, when you don't parent a child and establish the parameters and the absolutes and the values that they so desperately need, they're going to bring shame to you later in life. I feel like right now we're looking at a generation of unparented children that desperately need dads in their life. They've been left to social media or their peers, or in some cases on the campuses, liberal professors that fill their heads with Marxist and anti-Christian and anti-Semitic propaganda, and then we see the results. In many ways, fathers are the unsung heroes in our nation today. Billy Graham said, and I quote, a good father is one of the most unsung, unpraised, unnoticed, and yet one of the most valuable assets in our society, end quote. That is very true. So thank God for every godly father out there. And you know, this isn't just true among humanity. Believe it or not, it's also true in the animal kingdom. I read an interesting account in James Merritt's book about fathering, where he pointed out in Kruger National Park, and that's in South Africa, there were orphaned young elephants who were relocated without older bulls, or father elephants, if you will, and they began attacking rhinos and killing them. So they relocated some older bull elephants, put them in the park, and everything sorted itself out. And one expert actually concluded, even in the animal world, the presence of father figures is essential to civil behavior, discipline, and relational decorum with others, end quote. Now, there's a new phrase you hear today, trad dad. That's basically a traditional father. These are like the old school dads. They tell lame dad jokes. You know, that's an essential, right? They like to grill. They believe in responsibility. They believe in discipline. They provide for their families. They protect their families. They lead the way for their families spiritually. Some call this toxic masculinity. I call it godly leadership, and we need more of it. One person put it this way, being a trad dad does not mean you're stuck in the past. It means you're standing firm in the chaos, end quote. And that's what we need, more men to stand firm in the chaos. Now, some of you may have had a trad dad, and then others may have had a passive dad. I'll call him a sad dad, in contrast to a trad dad. They're in the home, but they're not leading it. They're friendly, but they're not firm. They're agreeable, but they're not godly in direction. Here's a little newsflash. Your children don't need another buddy. They need a father, okay? A father. And yes, you're going to say those father cliches. When I was a boy, or, you know, you need to be responsible. You need to be a good, strong leader. Let me contrast trad dads and sad dads, or passive fathers and godly fathers. Passive fathers avoid conflict. Godly fathers resolve it. Passive dads go with the flow. Godly fathers lead with conviction. Passive fathers want to be liked. Godly fathers want to be respected. Passive fathers ignore problems. Godly dads tackle problems head on. Passive dads follow culture. Godly dads follow Christ. Now, in my case, I didn't have a dad at all. You know my story. My mom was married and divorced 7 times. And I never had a father growing up. And in fact, the guy that I thought was my father, I found out when I was around 23 or 24, he was not my father. So his name was on my birth certificate. Found out in reality, I was the result of a one-night stand. My mom had a fling in Long Beach, and she got pregnant and got this other guy to put his name on the birth certificate and so forth. Now, I know what some of you are thinking. What kind of a messed up Father's Day message is this? I came here to be encouraged, maybe some tips on grilling. And you're giving us this sob story. Well, I hope it will be a hopeful message, because here's what I really want to say. Even if you've been dealt a hand like this in life, God can step in and change the story. That's my message. Don't think this only applies to dads. It's really applying to mentors, father figures, and stepdads. Thank God for stepdads, right? Thank God. Who in many cases step in when the biological father stepped out.
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4: 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I'm very thankful for your gospel messages that helped lead my mother-in-law to Christ. That then trickled down to my husband and finally reached me. At that time, I was part of a religious group that I thought was teaching the truth, but found out the real truth by listening to you teach the Bible and then my own study in God's Word. I now know Jesus personally and still live to share the truth of Jesus with them also. Thank you.
3: How have these studies in God's Word touched your life? If you have a story to share, why not call us and let us know? Call 1-866-871-1144. That's 866-871-1144.
2: And now Pastor Greg continues his message called, How to Be a Father When You Are Fatherless.
1: Here's my first point. If you're taking notes, number one, you're not defined by your past. You're not defined by your past. You may have a trad dad, a sad dad, or no dad. You're not defined by your past. And I think sometimes people think, well, you know, I'm just going to repeat this behavior. You know, I've heard people talk about generational curses. And they base this on the passage where Scripture says the sins of the parents are visited on the children. So there's a curse on your family, and you're going to just perpetuate that curse, and you need to go and get the curse broken. I don't believe in generational curses, but I do believe in repeated behavior. And there's no question that if you come from an alcoholic home, the chances are higher that you could potentially become an alcoholic. If you come from a divorced home, chances are higher that you too could end up getting a divorce. That's true. That's an undeniable fact. But listen to this. God can break the cycle of sin in your family. Doesn't matter. I already told you my mom was married and divorced 7 times. I've been married over 52 years, okay? So, and I don't drink. And that's never been a problem for me. So this is something that can happen in your life. Don't use that as an excuse for repeating bad behavior. God can change the story. God can step in. You think of David, who was the son of Jesse. And Jesse had 7 other sons. And the prophet Samuel shows up one day to anoint the next king of Israel. And he said, bring out your sons, Jesse. And Jesse trotted them out, and they were fine-looking, strapping young men. And most notable was one named Eliab that was a little taller than the others. And as the prophet walked down the line and looked at these sons, the Lord said, this is not the one. This is not the one. This is not the one. So Samuel finally says, Jesse, do you have any more sons? Yeah, I have one other. He's out in the field. He watches the sheep. His name is David. Well, bring him in. In comes David, bounding with youthful energy, and the Lord showed Samuel, that's the one. So David was in many ways neglected by his father. In fact, David wrote in one of his Psalms, when my father and mother forsake me, the Lord will take me up. So here's the thing. God says he will be a father to the fatherless. God can be the father you never had. And that's very important. You may not have had an earthly father. Or you may not have had a good earthly father, but you do have a father in heaven who loves you. A father in heaven who thinks about you constantly. A father in heaven that is looking out for your ultimate good. A father in heaven who has always been there. Number two, even if you did not have a father, you can be a good father. Even if you did not have a father, you can be a good father. Now, when Christopher was born, my first son, I realized that I knew absolutely nothing about fathering. I had no role model. I had no point of reference. But I did the best I could do. I talked to other dads. I read books on fathering. I wanted to give him in many ways a childhood I never had. I think I spoiled him for sure. I agree with the statement of James Dobson when he said, every parent owes their first child an apology. And I think, you know, there's some truth to that. But I wanted him to have a wonderful childhood. Bringing me to point number three, children are on loan to us for a short time. I mentioned Christopher. He went to be with the Lord 16 years ago. And that makes Father's Day a difficult day for me because I miss my son. But it's just a reminder, they're with us a short time. We think they're always going to be there. But they are there, but we want them to grow up and move out and start their own families. You don't want your kids living with you.

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5: I don't want to lay too much pressure on you, but you're a living link to God. In many ways, the early ideas the child will form about God will be based on their relationship with you, their father. I've told you the story before of a little boy that was scared going to bed. And he yelled out, "Daddy, Daddy, I'm scared of the dark." And the father said, "Now, son, God is with you. Don't be worried." "No, Daddy, Daddy, come in here right now." "No, son, I don't need to come in there. You're okay. God is with you." And the little boy said, "But right now I need someone with skin on." A father is God with skin on. I'm not saying you're God, but I'm saying you're a representative of God. So live in that way.

0: great encouragement today from Pastor Greg Laurie from his message called How to Be a Father When You Were Fatherless. And there's more to come here on A New Beginning. But, you know, as we talk about being a father and having a father, it's an important time to ask you if you have a relationship with your Heavenly Father. Have you ever come to Him and asked Him to forgive your sins so you can join Him in heaven when this life is over? Pastor Greg, what would you say to the person listening who's not sure if they've ever come to the Lord and asked Him to be their Savior?
1: Yes, I think they need to make this commitment to Christ. Here's what the Bible says. Whoever will call upon the name of the Lord will be saved. So you need to reach out to God. Not just think about it. Not just say, one of these days I would like to. Just do it. In fact, you can do it right now. You say, well, how do I call out to the name of the Lord? You do it through prayer. God is just a prayer away. How about if I lead you in a prayer? And you could pray this prayer after me. You can pray it out loud if you like. You can pray it quietly in your heart. But direct this prayer toward God, and you could pray it after me right now. You ready? Pray this after me. Lord Jesus, I know that I'm a sinner, but I know that you're the Savior, and I want a relationship with you. So as your word says, I'm calling on the name of the Lord. I'm asking you to save me from my sin. And I'm asking that we begin a new relationship today. Thank you for loving me and sending your son Jesus to die on the cross for my sin and then raising him from the dead. I now put my faith and trust in Jesus Christ. And I ask this in Jesus' name. Amen.
0: Amen. 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
1: Absolutely.
0: All right. She writes and says, I had my 7 grandkids watch the movie in 2023. The next day, 4 of the boys, aged 13 to 17, accepted Jesus and were baptized in the pool at the Airbnb.
1: Wow.
0: That trip was the last time those kids saw their grandpa.

0: He died just a few months later. Mm. That night by the pool will forever be a cherished memory.
1: Wow.
0: One boy, now 17, has become a ministry youth leader in his high school. And then she ends by saying, "Revival cometh!" Exclamation point. Isn't it great when you work on a project like the book or the movie, Jesus Revolution, and you hear stories about that? These are stories of kids' lives that have been changed forever. It's impacted eternity because of the project that you helped create. Isn't that amazing?
1: Well, it is amazing, and that was our hope, and that was our prayer. We didn't want to just make an entertaining movie. We wanted to make a movie that, yes, was entertaining and was engaging and was professional, but we also wanted to make a movie that moved people to believe. And I think that was accomplished, as shown by this beautiful story of these young people that came to Christ. And what a cherished memory that is. Wow. And we've heard many stories like that. And so we're thankful. You know, it's been said, the fame of revival spreads the flame of revival. And I think telling a revival story, as we did in Jesus Revolution, which is a record of the last great spiritual awakening that happened in America, we're hoping it might spark revival again. And I like how that lady wrote, "Revival cometh." You see, revival isn't just something that happens to a nation. It's not just something that happens to a church. It's something that can happen to a family, and it's something that can happen in an individual's life. What does the word revive mean? It means to come back to life again. So God brought life into that family, spiritual life into the lives of those grandchildren, and we give God the glory for it. And to think one of those young people now is starting out in ministry, serving the Lord. Listen, I want to send you the book that all of this was based on. The book is called Jesus Revolution. There's a lot that happened that is not in the film. My personal story, the story of my wife, Kathy, the story of Pastor Chuck Smith and Lonnie Frisbee, and so much more set against the backdrop of the turbulent 60s. It's important to understand the culture we were living in to appreciate the powerful and significant work that God did. And our prayer is that God will do it again, that God will do it in the nation again, that God will do it in our churches again, that God will do it in your family, just like he did for this lady that we heard from. So I want to send you a copy of the book that everything came from, the Jesus Revolution book, for your gift of any size. And what that means is whatever you send, we'll send back to you as our way of saying thanks, a copy of this beautiful book. But we're going to ask you to be generous, because whatever you send will be used to help us continue to bring the ministry of A New Beginning, which, as you know, teaches the Word of God and proclaims the gospel. So get your copy of the Jesus Revolution book for your gift of any size. And hey, for you that could be extra generous, we're going to also throw in a copy of the Jesus Revolution film on DVD and digital download. So get your copies of the book and even the film for your gift of any size. Dave, tell them a little bit more.
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9: With SRN News, I'm Rich Thomason in Washington. Secretary of War Hegseth is not sugarcoating his remarks to the NATO allies, speaking today in Brussels, criticizing some European countries who he says are not doing enough to provide for their own defense and are instead relying on the United States.
10: Many countries following through, some that still need to do more, and we will be candid about that, both in private and in public. I think that's important. Friends being honest with friends.
9: Hegseth announcing a six-month Pentagon review of American forces in Europe to ensure NATO moves toward Europe leading in its own defense. Labeled a Memorandum of Understanding, it's a document that has now been signed by the presidents of the United States and Iran. Among other things, it states that Iran may not purchase or produce a nuclear weapon. Stock futures higher this morning on Wall Street. This is SRN News.
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12: Your 100.7 The Word AccuWeather forecast. Today will be partly sunny with some breezy conditions at times, reaching a high of 80. Tonight, expect mainly clear skies with a low of 53. Tomorrow will bring intervals of bright sunshine and a high of 84. Moving into Saturday, there will be periods of partial sunshine with breezy conditions and the possibility of an afternoon thundershower in some areas with a high of 91. Sunday will feature a mix of sun and clouds with a high of 84. By Monday, anticipate breezy conditions with variable cloudiness and the chance of a thunderstorm in the afternoon with a high of 75. I'm AccuWeather meteorologist Joe Lundberg for 100.7 The Word.
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16: I'm your host, Andrew Fisher, and we have a powerful message from Pastor Todd for you today on the purpose of God's judgment seals. As we explore the seals of Revelation, each judgment unfolds with severe yet purposeful intent, aiming to shake humanity towards repentance. These supernatural interventions serve as reminders of God's sovereignty over creation and time. Who will heed these warnings? How does God's mercy manifest even in judgment? And what lessons can we draw from Revelation about God's character and his expectations for us? In today's message, Pastor Ty will explore what prophetic fulfillment looks like in the book of Revelation, the impact of God's intervention throughout history, and the importance for us as Christians to stand firm in our faith in times of increasing global unrest. We are listening to Radiant Church's senior pastor Todd Hudnall in this exciting series on the book of Revelation titled End Revealed. Here's Pastor Todd.
17: Was known in hell, and so was the name of Jesus. I believe that we're known in hell. I believe that we have a seal of God on our life where we can be identified in the realm of the Spirit. It's an invisible seal to you, but in the realm of the Spirit, demons and angels can see I've got a seal on my life. I heard a story from sometime back by Carol Morris, a member of this church, and she told about a pastor that she knew in Florida. And this pastor and his family every day would pray together. And before their kids walked to school, they prayed over them. And they declared Psalm 91 over their lives. They also declared the name of Jesus. They said, in the authority of the name of Jesus, the blood of Jesus is over your life. And they did that every day. Well, some years later, there was a man in there that came to their church and received Jesus Christ. And he had been a warlock in a satanic cult. And he was talking to the pastor one day and said, I got to tell you something that you probably didn't know. Your children had been scoped out by my group. They were going to abduct your children and actually use them in our satanic rituals. But when they went to go toward them, they saw a cross over their life and they knew they had to leave them alone. I want to encourage you, pray over your family. Pray Psalm 91. Declare the blood of Jesus and tell the powers of darkness, you can go so far but no further, because the blood of Jesus is over our lives and you cannot come near us. I think there's great power in that. And that is the power over the 144,000. They are protected supernaturally by God during this time. Look at verse 4. These are the ones who were not defiled with women, for they're virgins. Israel throughout their history had tremendous problems with idolatry and immorality, and it would always cause great destruction and devastation. These Jews are not involved in that. They are godly people. They're staying undefiled from the world, and they're single. They're like the Apostle Paul. They are single. They are not married, and it makes a lot of sense. Who wants to get married and have kids during the tribulation anyway? But they are very single-minded. They're very committed. Look at the end of verse 4. These are the ones who follow the Lamb wherever he goes. I love that. They follow the Lamb wherever he goes. Their eyes are on Jesus. They're focused on Jesus. They don't get their eyes off Jesus. They are kingdom-minded. They are totally set toward the kingdom. These were redeemed from among men, being first fruits to God and to the Lamb. So they're the very first that are going to be saved during the tribulation period. First fruits means if they come to Christ, many more are going to come to Christ. And most of them are going to come to Christ through these people's ministry. Look at verse 5. And in their mouth was found no deceit, for they were without fault before the throne of God. So these are people not sinlessly perfect, but a very high moral character. I want you to know that these people are going to go through horrible, difficult challenges. And all of us will go through difficult challenges in life. Not that of the tribulation, but we'll go through hardships. But remember, every time we do, God is making a spiritual deposit in our moral and spiritual character. And it's critical that we use those times to mold us, to shape us, to make us more like Jesus, so we can be used in a greater way by God. Go back now to Revelation 7, if you would. Go back to Revelation 7. And I'm going to give you my second observation. And that is that the greatest revival comes out of the greatest desperation. Now, these people are going to go through the most desperate of all times. They're going through the tribulation. And in the middle of that wrath, God's going to remember mercy. As I study the history of revival, So often, when awakening and revival comes, it's in times of desperation. And this is a great time of desperation. Look at verse 9. After these things, all these things involving the sealing of the 144,000, I looked and behold, a great multitude, which no one could number, of all nations, tribes, peoples, and tongues. So these are people from all over the world, all nations, all ethnicities. He sees this innumerable crowd standing before the throne and before the Lamb, clothed with white robes with palm branches in their hands. Now, he can't number them. That doesn't mean that God can't number them. But with his naked eye, there's so many people, there's no way he could number them all. And these are all people who have come to Jesus Christ before the tribulation, and it says they're standing. Remember the question, who can stand? We know the church can stand. We know the 144,000 can stand. Now, these people have stood. And they're before the Lamb with white robes. White robes mean they have the imputed righteousness of Jesus Christ. They're righteous with his righteousness. What's interesting, that word white could be translated light. They are gleaming. They are the light of the world in that day. God is using them in that way. And it says that they have palm branches. That represents celebration. I mean, these people are celebrating right now. And they are rejoicing. It speaks of victory. It also was used, and this is going to be very important, in the Feast of Tabernacles. Do you remember it was the Feast of Tabernacles when Jesus came into Jerusalem in his triumph? And when he did, they waved palm branches and they said, Hosanna to the King. So it was the Feast of Tabernacles, and this is a type of the Feast of Tabernacles. And they're waving these palm branches. And here's my third observation. Choose praise over complaint. Choose praise over complaint. You know, folks, we have a chance to complain all the time. And if anybody ever had a chance to complain, it was these people. What you think what they've been through? They've been through the tribulation. They could come through and say, oh, we had to deal with the Antichrist. It was horrible. It was awful. It was terrible. Why'd you let us go through that? We had war. Why did you let us go through war, God? It was terrible. Why'd you let us go through economic deprivation? Why'd you let us go through starvation? Why did you let us face all of these horrible wars and pandemics? It was terrible. They don't. None of them are complaining. Not one of them are complaining, despite going through the tribulation. In fact, in verse 10, they're crying with a loud voice saying, salvation belongs to our God. Again, that's celebration of tabernacle language. Salvation belongs to our God who sits on the throne and to the Lamb. In fact, this is a Hosanna Rabbah that they would speak whenever they came to the Day of Tabernacle. These people have found their salvation. They have been delivered and set free. On the Day of Tabernacles, they would celebrate that because God had set them free from Egyptian captivity. These people have been set free from sin, from death, and they've now entered into the presence of God as martyrs for Jesus Christ. And they have been delivered from the tribulation. They've been delivered from this world. Look at verses 11 and 12. All the angels stood around the throne, and the elders and the four living creatures fell on their faces before the throne, and they worshiped God, saying, amen. Blessing and glory and wisdom and thanksgiving and honor and power and might be to our God forever and ever. Amen. Now again, they're not complaining. I have known people to say this. There are so many things that happen in life I don't understand. And I'm very frustrated with God over this and over that. And so when I get to heaven, I am going to ask God about all these things. Okay, if anybody had a lot of questions, it would have been these people. But I want you to see what they do when they get to heaven. They don't pull out a list. They fall on their faces. And that's going to be us. We're just going to fall on our face. We're just going to be so glad we're there. Right? We're going to be so glad. We're going to be so grateful we're there. It doesn't matter at all. Some years back.
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17: Kind of while the country was going through a recession, I have a relative who had worked for a very, very wealthy man. And up in Vail, he owned the most incredible place. And we were allowed to stay there at no charge to my family for an entire week. I had never stayed that I remembered in a place so nice. I mean, everything was granite and it was just gorgeous. In fact, toward the end of the week, I happened to notice the room rates to stay in that suite. It was $2,500 a night. I mean, it was almost like a house we were staying. It was just beautiful. And along the way, one of the bathrooms had, there was more than one, one of them had an issue with it. It was clogged. And it took them a while to get up there to get it fixed. And I could have complained. Oh, I can't believe I'm staying in this place. And there's a clogged toilet. Can you believe? It's free, folks. It's luxury. It's amazing. And it's not costing me a dime. I didn't complain for one second. When we get to heaven, it's going to be like that. Teresa of Avila said this, when we get to heaven, the worst life here is going to seem like one night in a bad hotel. Folks, nothing's going to compare to heaven. These people fall down, they worship the Lamb, they're just excited to be in the presence of God. Look at verse 13. Then one of the elders answered, saying to me, who are these arrayed in white robes? And where do they come from? It's like the Socratic method. He's asking a question of this man, John. And John says, sir, you know, he doesn't have a clue. Which tells me that this can't be the church because he's seen the church and he recognized them. They're the part of the 24 elders. This is another group. These are martyrs that are coming out of the tribulation. And in verse 14, he says that he said to me, these are the ones who came out of great tribulation. Okay, right there's Claire. They have come out of the great tribulation. This is the tribulation period. They have been martyred for their faith. There's both Gentiles and Jews, and they're coming into the kingdom of God. They're coming into heaven. Verse 14. And washed their robes and made them white in the blood of the Lamb. Now remember, they had white robes. What made them white? The blood of the Lamb. We live in a day when it is so easy because of the cancel culture we live in and because of people condemning and ridiculing to be ashamed of the things that the Bible treasures and don't ever do it. Listen to me. Never, ever be ashamed of the blood of Jesus. We were dead. We were undone in trespasses and sin. We were guilty. We had shame written all over us. But the blood of Jesus cleanses from all unrighteousness. Now there's no guilt, there's no shame, there's no condemnation in the presence of God because of the blood of Jesus. Oh, the blood of Jesus that washes white as snow and gives us white robes. And so here's my final observation. In Jesus, the best is always yet to come. Look at verse 15. Therefore, there before the throne of God, and serve him day and night in the temple. And he who sits on the throne will dwell among them. Now, this language again is language used in the celebration of tabernacles. And they have come into their heavenly tabernacle. They have come into the ultimate for them tabernacle of God. Now, if you remember, when they did the Feast of Tabernacles, it was a celebration of Israel going through the wilderness. They're remembering going through the wilderness. So they actually built these little shelters. And so they're celebrating here on this feast day. And on the eighth day of the feast, which was considered the great day of the feast, that was also the day that they all went home. That was the day they went home after their pilgrimage. Understand, they are now home. They're in the presence of God. They're in their real home. And the word dwell there, dwell among them, could be translated tabernacled with them. Because again, remember in the wilderness, they're remembering what happened in the wilderness in the Feast of Tabernacles. In the wilderness, they camp with God. God had his tent, which was the tabernacle. Then they all had their tents, and it was in the shape of a cross with God's tabernacle in the middle. So they were camping with God. They were tabernacling with God, and God was dwelling among them in the Holy of Holies where the Ark of the Covenant was. And this is saying they are doing very much the ultimate of what the Feast of Tabernacles was. Do you remember in John chapter 1, verse 14? It says that when Jesus came, he said he came and he dwelt among us. He dwelt among us. It could be tabernacled among us. When God became a man in the person of Jesus, God was in his own tent, his physical tent, tabernacling among us. Speaking of the ultimate, permanent tabernacling with God. Look at verse 16. They shall neither hunger anymore, nor thirst anymore. The sun shall not strike them, nor any heat. Well, that's very practical to begin with. I mean, these people have been in the tribulation. Food is scarce. Clean water is scarce. And we're going to see in Revelation 16, they're being scorched with heat. And here suddenly, they're protected. They're kept. They're out of all of that. Their thirst has been satiated. Their hunger has been satisfied. But it also is a picture again of the Feast of Tabernacles. Because remember, when they wandered through the wilderness, God sent manna to satiate their hunger. God gave them water out of a rock to slake their thirst. God gave them a pillar of fire by night and a cloud during the day to keep them from being scorched by the sun. Verse 17. For the Lamb, that's Jesus Christ, who is in the midst of the throne, will shepherd them. This Lamb's a shepherd. And lead them to living fountains of water. Now again, we have a beautiful illusion. Because on the great day of the feast, what happened? They would go and they would take a pot and they would take the water and they would bring it back from the pool of Siloam and they would bring it to a silver basin that they would then dump it in. And you remember on the great day of the feast when they poured the water in, what Jesus said in John 7, at this very point in the Feast of Tabernacles, he said, is anybody thirsty? Let him come unto me. And then he said, out of his innermost being will flow rivers of living water. And notice the living waters. We can experience that now, but then is going to be the ultimate. Verse 17. And I love this. God will wipe away every tear from their eyes. They've been through hardship. They've been through torture. They've been martyred. But every tear is going to be wiped away. It reminds me of when my son Luke was a little boy. Luke would go through some difficulty, some hardship. He'd fall off his bike and skin his knee, something like that. But he's just a real little guy. And he would start crying. And I mean, that kid, tears would just go flooding down his face. And he would say, wipe my tears, wipe my tears, wipe my tears. He hated to have tears down his face. Wipe my tears, wipe my tears. So Kelly and I would go in and do the best to try to wipe his tears. Someday, every tear is going to be wiped away by Jesus. Isn't that good? Isn't that good? Now, as we're closing out here, I want you to remember something. We said that Matthew 24 is a corollary to Revelation chapter 6. So in Matthew 24 is the Mount of Olives discourse where Jesus is talking about all the things that are coming during the tribulation. And if you go down the list of what he says in Matthew 24, it correlates with what happens in Revelation chapter 6. And when you get down to verse 14, here's what Jesus says. And this gospel of the kingdom will be preached in all the world as a witness to all nations, and then the end will come. Now, I have heard that used by missionaries and others saying we've got to be involved in world evangelization. We've got to get the gospel out because it will hasten the return of Jesus. And I do not want to discourage that kind of mindset in any way. However, in context, Jesus was saying this in relation to the tribulation. And he's saying in the wrath that's coming, God's going to remember mercy. And there is going to be the gospel going throughout all the world as never before. Every people, every tribe, every tongue, every nation is going to hear the gospel before the end comes. Now, I don't know about you, but I am astonished as I read this how all of this could happen. I mean, think of all the 2,000 years where the church has worked so hard to bring the gospel around the world. And suddenly the church is gone. There is not one Christian on this planet. And in 7 years, the gospel goes all around the world. How is that possible? Well, I think one thing is, when the church is raptured, I think there's going to be a revival. I think apostate Christians, lukewarm Christians, people who said they were Christians but really weren't, people who were sitting in church seats but really weren't following Jesus, are suddenly going to go, whoa, the rest of my church is gone. I think it's going to bring some repentance. Wouldn't you think? I think that would do something. But you got to be careful because the Bible also says, Paul says, there's going to be a strong delusion in that day. And so if you reject truth and reject truth and reject truth, there comes a time when you can't even receive truth. So there will be some coming to Christ then. But what else happens? There's two witnesses we're going to read about who come. And I think they're the ones who are going to lead these 144,000 Jews to Christ. Now, these are like the original apostles. These guys are amazing. And take the 12 original apostles, take them times 12,000, you know, and you can see what's going to happen. There's 144,000 of these people. And they're going into all the world and they're preaching the gospel. And many are being saved. Not only that, Revelation 14 says there's going to be an angel going through heaven proclaiming the everlasting gospel over the earth. It's going to be quite an extraordinary time. And the whole world is going to hear the gospel during this time. And of course, we have modern technology that they're going to be putting into use. But what we're going to have is a great awakening. Now, let me say this. Ever since I gave my life to Christ, I've heard and I've read prophetic words that a great final awakening is coming, that God is going to pour his spirit out on his sons and his daughters, that we're going to see an amazing evangelization of the world in the last days, and we're going to see one more great awakening. For the last 40 years, almost every day, I have been praying for another great awakening. I've been praying and praying and praying and praying, and I pray that in this time of wrath, we're going to see it. I'm praying for that. But you know what I know, even if I don't? Even if I don't, it's someday going to happen. It's going to happen during the tribulation. My prayers are not going to be wasted. My faith is never wasted. Hebrews 11 says the people of faith were not those who saw what they were believing for, but those who didn't see it but kept believing. I'm continuing to believe. And if I don't see it in this life, I'm praying that when I get to heaven, God's going to let me look over the banister of heaven and see this worldwide revival happening. Because in Jesus, folks, the best is always yet to come.
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21: 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And that kind of heart is the heart that God always guides.
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9: With SRN News, I'm Rich Thomason in Washington. Secretary of War Hegseth did not sugarcoat his remarks to the NATO allies speaking today in Brussels. He criticizes some European countries who he says are not doing enough to provide for their own defense. Hegseth announcing a six-month Pentagon review of American forces stationed in Europe. Labeled a Memorandum of Understanding, it has been signed by the presidents of the United States and Iran. Among other things, the MOU, which also states that Iran may not purchase or produce nuclear weapons, calls for the reopening of the Strait of Hormuz. Tehran gets an end of all military action, and that includes action in Lebanon. As Russia launches more overnight attacks on Ukraine, Ukraine responds, hitting a Moscow oil refinery with drones, attacking it for the second time in a week. Dow futures up 213 points. More details, srnnews.com.
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1: 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Valdo in the morning with you here on Wake Up with the Word. Beautiful day today. AccuWeather forecast looking for a high of about 79. Isn't that great? Mostly sunny skies. Tomorrow is looking pretty good, too. Coming up here, we're getting off the Bible bus from J. Vernon McGee, and we're jumping on board with Alistair Begg on Truth for Life. He'll be along here at 6:30, right here on The Word.
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10: SRN News, I'm Rich Thomason in Washington. The Strait of Hormuz reopens, military action ends, no nukes for Iran. Those are among the points in the Memorandum of Understanding. It's been signed by the U.S. and Iranian presidents. President Trump says any benefits tied to the agreement definitely come with some strings attached.
11: President Trump is discussing a proposed investment fund tied to the new Memorandum of Understanding between the United States and Iran.
12: We're not doing anything. We're not putting up money. Only if they're doing things right. If they're doing things right, if people want to invest, they can invest. But they had this $300 million fund. It's only $300 million fund. It's only if they're doing things right.
11: Under the proposal, any investment would come from Gulf countries, not American taxpayers. Willie Nelson, the White House.
10: The remnants of Tropical Storm Arthur bringing rain to the southeast Texas coast, Mississippi, and Alabama, also seeing some flooding. This is SRN News.
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0: When Jesus said, "Whatever you ask in my name, this I will do," was he guaranteeing that we can get anything we want if we just ask the right way? Today on Truth for Life, Alistair Begg helps us think through this often misunderstood and misapplied passage. We're studying in John chapter 14.
1: Well, we broke off this morning by seeking at least to understand, or I sought to try and make clear, the fact that the greatest work that is ever done is the work of salvation. It's the work of regeneration. And that when we understand that to be the case, then when we move from the 12th verse into the 13th and into the 14th verse, we have another control that is provided by the context. So the verses that are there for us, greater works than these will the person who believes in Jesus do. And the reason that this is going to be the case, and here's the controlling phrase, is because I am going to the Father. That is, if you like, the trigger that is going to give the fullness of all that Jesus is referencing here. And he then goes on to say, whatever you ask in my name, this I will do. And then in a categorical statement, he comes further and says, if you ask me anything in my name, I will do it. Now again, there's a controlling sentence there, phrase there, isn't there? Whatever you ask in my name, this I will do, that the Father may be glorified in the Son. So that the promise of answered prayer is prayer that is expressed to God in order that God might be glorified as a result of answering that prayer. And God is glorified, as Jesus has been explaining, in the cross of Christ, that the glory of God is established in that way. And later on in the 15th chapter, when Jesus is speaking again directly to the things that his followers are going to be doing, he says to them, "You did not choose me, but I chose you and appointed you that you should go and bear fruit, and that your fruit should abide." Here we go. "So that whatever you ask the Father in my name, he may give it to you." Now, what I'm suggesting to you is that there is a direct correlation between this straightforward statement concerning the greater works and then the answer of prayer. Not that it is entirely to be answered in relationship to salvation, but I'm suggesting that what Jesus has in mind when he speaks in this way is just that. If we're going to ask in accord with the will of God, if we're going to ask in accord with the character of Jesus, if you like, if we're going to ask in Jesus' name, then we're going to ask in relationship to all that his name stands for. And his name is Jesus, Yeshua. He is the Savior, he is the Deliverer, he is the Rescuer. And the purpose of the prayers being answered is not our benefit, but is God's glory. That you may ask whatever you would choose to ask in order that the Father might be glorified. Now, before I sidestep and address the questions that are in your minds, let's say to one another, now, the people who were there to actually hear this firsthand then became the apostles that took the message forward. So it would be a legitimate thing, I think, to say, now let's see how those people who heard this from directly from the lips of Jesus then translated that into life as life unfolded after he had done what he said he was going to do, which is go to the Father. You know the story in Acts chapter 16. They go to Philippi. The gospel goes into Europe for the first time, and as a result of what they're doing, they end up in a quite dreadful spot. And they were doing things that were not lawful as far as people were concerned. And they were attacked, and the magistrates tore their garments off and gave orders to beat them with rods. And when they had inflicted many blows on them, they threw them into prison, ordering the jailer to keep them safely. This is Paul and Silas. And having received this order, he put them into the inner prison and fastened their feet in the stocks. And about midnight, Paul and Silas were praying and singing hymns to God. And the prisoners were listening to them. And then, of course, as you know, there is this amazing earthquake, shakes the whole place to bits. And eventually, we have this amazing encounter involving the jailer, who apparently from nowhere calls out, "What must I do to be saved?" Now he says, "You can ask anything you want." I imagine part of their prayer was, "Lord, we are here by your appointment. We are here as your servants. Our entire lives have been given over to the extension of your kingdom, so that men and women might come to know exactly who you are and what you've done and why it matters. Lord, fulfill your purposes. Lord, be glorified in the jail. Get glory to your name." And suddenly, as if no correlation between the two, they have the opportunity of leading this man and his family to faith in Jesus Christ. The point I want to make is simply this. They weren't praying, "Oh God, get us out of here." And even when the church was praying, "Get them out of there," they weren't really on track themselves. No, they weren't praying, "Get me out." They were praying, "Glorify your name." And they rejoiced. They rejoiced. Then he brought them up. That's the jailer. Then he brought them up into his house and set food before them. And he rejoiced, along with his entire household, that he had believed in God, that he had believed in God. So I'm suggesting that you have a pattern of prayer in the unfolding story of the Acts of the Apostles, the early church, and that we have some indication of how these early believers, if you like, assimilated what Jesus is saying here. "Whatever you ask in my name, this I will do." The prayer proceeds from faith in Christ. The prayer unfolds in union with Christ. And the prayer is expressed for the glory of Christ. So Jesus is not here promising to answer any prayer that happens to rattle around in your head. You say, "But he says that. If you ask me anything in my name, I will do it." Well, he doesn't say, I will do anything that is rattling around in your head. He says, no, if you ask anything in my name. In my name is not an incantation. You see, we have absolutely no right to expect that whatever passes through our thinking processes, we can ask God about and we can be guaranteed that it will be done. No more than we have any warrant as believers for asking God to remove any difficulty, any disappointment, anything at all, and make sure that we never have to deal with anything like that again. "Oh, but," says somebody, you can't just deal with this and violate your own principles. What, for example, about Jesus, the things that he says in other places? Let's take, for example, what he says in Mark chapter 11, after he has cursed the fig tree. And you know that when you turn to it, Acts chapter 11, verse 20 or so. And they had a conversation with him about the fig tree that had been cursed. Jesus, in responding to the question by Peter, says, "Have faith in God. Truly I say to you, whoever says to this mountain, be taken up and thrown into the sea, and doesn't doubt in his heart, but believes that what he says will come to pass, it will be done for him. Well, what are you going to make about that? Make of that? Well, if you know your Bible, you know that that is an ongoing picture. It's a figurative picture that runs all the way through, especially the prophets. For example, Isaiah, so you know I'm not making it up, Isaiah 54, and God says through the prophet, "For my mountains may depart and the hills be removed, but my steadfast love shall not depart from you." See what he's saying? There's more likelihood of this mountain range disappearing from sight than there is the possibility of my covenant love being removed from you. He doesn't anticipate that the mountains are about to be removed. He's using it as a picture by way of contrast. And I suggest that the same thing is actually here, that this is figurative, that it is a metaphor. That is not to devalue it, that is not to diminish it in any way, because in actual fact, what Jesus is saying is that by faith, we may be enabled to overcome difficulties and to deal with circumstances that are apparently insurmountable to us, that we have every right to come before God and address him in that way, provided we ask correctly, James chapter 4, 1 John chapter 5. And these buffers are there, not as means of prevention, but these buffers are there in order to keep us on track so that we don't ask incorrectly. You see, God is God as God forever and ever. God is not in any way diminished in his miracle-conducting capacity at any point in all of human history. That is unassailable. God is able to do what he chooses to do, and we acknowledge that. But we also have to acknowledge he chooses to work through actual events. He chooses to work medically through the gifts that he's given to physicians, not exclusively, not entirely, but nevertheless, routinely. It is something out of the ordinary that takes us beyond that realm. Now, the reason this is so important is because if we get this wrong, there's no saying where you'll end up. When I was a young minister on my own for the very first time within the first 24 months, so I was 25, and we had a young missionary that went to Senegal, as it turns out. And she went out to Senegal, and within a relatively short time, perhaps within a year, she had to come home for medical tests. When she had the medical tests, they found that she had a mass in her abdomen that they tried to radiate, they tried to do whatever they could with, but there was no possibility for her restoration. She was in her 20s. So she was in bed at home with her mom and dad, believing parents. I didn't know what to do when I was told that well-meaning people of a persuasion, not along the lines of what I'm suggesting here, but a certain persuasion, they had gone to this house. They had prayed over this girl, and then they had physically removed her from the bed and tried to walk her through the house so as to prove to her parents that they had asked whatever they would like to ask of God, and it was answered, look, she's walking. When she died, not long after that, these same well-meaning people, along the lines of the mountain being removed, put an unbelievable burden on her mom and dad by explaining to them that the reason their daughter was dead rather than alive was because they did not possess sufficient faith to ask for this mountain to be removed. Have you got any rivers you think are uncrossable?
2: Yeah.
1: Have you got any mountains you can't tunnel through? Yeah. Well, God specializes in things thought impossible. He can do just what no other can do. These verses demand our attention, and they should bring us to the place where we recognize that we have no right to circumscribe the province of God, nor do we actually possess any right to prescribe to God what needs to take place. We have every right to come to God and lay our lives before Him and seek His blessing. My friend Bruce Milne has left us so much of a wonderful legacy in his writings. And addressing this matter, he says, when we seek to understand things in this way, it will appear that what we're saying is that we don't actually believe God, that we don't actually believe the Bible. This is what he says. This interpretation does not imply that the church ought not to anticipate tangible demonstrations of the presence of the risen Lord in its midst. I'm there. Show yourself strong, Father. Save hundreds of people. Save thousands of people. Save the least likely people. Do something. We're not at liberty to stand back from that. But at the same time, it does not encourage unhealthy sensationalism or unworthy arrogance on the part of the disciples. In the final analysis, the one who works in the church is its head and Lord, and hence the powers of the kingdom are available only through believing prayer in Jesus' name. It is also, I think, helpful, I find it helpful, to ask of certain things as they come along the way, does this work for Jesus? Because if it doesn't work for Jesus, then it's not going to work for me. Or how did Jesus handle this? After all, he's the Son. He's part of the Trinity. Well, we don't have to guess at that, do we? Because it's recorded for us. Yet, not what I will, but what you will. Yes, we're going to pray for healing. Yes, we're going to pray believing prayers for healing because we believe that God can heal. He may heal with or without the medical facilities because He's God. But it's a far cry from that humble conviction in Jesus' name to marching dying people around their house in a sensational display of a really poor understanding of the Bible. If we think about this in relationship, by and large, to our prayers, if we pray in this way, then we're only actually asking for that which is in accord with God and His purposes. And we can't always know what is in accord with His purposes. We know that He loves to save people. We do know that He is far more willing to bless us than we are to ask Him to bless us. But we don't know the details. We don't know whether our lives will be long or whether they'll be short. William Carey, the founder of modern missions, goes to India and he leaves us with a great line, expect great things from God, attempt great things for God. That's what he did. Do you know how long he was there before he saw a single convert? It wasn't weeks. It wasn't months. It was years. He was there expecting great things from God. God, in His sovereignty, was doing what He set out to do. How many of my prayers are actually big prayers like this? Prayers for the extension of God's kingdom. Prayers for the most unlikely people to be converted. prayers that God would be glorified in everything. As opposed to, could you please help me with this? Could you please fix that? Now we can bring everything to God in prayer. Don't let's go wrong. We understand this. But I think if the apostles came back and heard us pray, they might say, why don't you ask him for something that he really wants to give? For you being evil, know how to give good gifts to your children. How much more will your heavenly Father give good things to them that ask him? What are these good things? Well, the other translation is that he will give the Holy Spirit to them that ask him. Do we need the Holy Spirit? Yes. Why? So that we might be closer to Jesus, so that we might then be the servants of Jesus, so that we might proclaim the word of Jesus, so that people will come to Jesus, so that God will be glorified. And when we go all the way to the end of the Bible, I think this whole notion is borne out. There's a reason why in the Lord's Prayer, you know, we pray, thy kingdom come, thy will be done on earth as it is in heaven, you know. Your kingdom come. We don't know what's happening to this kingdom. I mean, it looks like it's on very shaky foundations at the moment. We're concerned about that. We know that we're supposed to pray for those in authority, for princes and for governors, and we're doing that as well. But Lord, we want your kingdom to come. You see, the greatest work is the work of redemption. It's the work of regeneration. And if that is the focus, and Jesus encourages prayer, then it seems to me that that ought to be our priority. At least that. I just got a horrible feeling that God will see me and say, why did you never ask me for things I wanted to give you? Did you really think you needed a motorbike? I mean, did you really think that you needed this? Did you really think you needed to live forever? Why did you ask for that? Jesus didn't ask for that. We can ask for everything. We can ask for anything in Jesus' name, within the framework of his purposes and in light of his promises.
0: Listening to Truth for Life with Alistair Begg. We're always looking for more ways to help you tell others about who Jesus is and what he's done and what his promises really mean. And Alistair is here. I wanted to ask you a question about your book, The Man on the Middle Cross, and how it's being used around the world. Over the last year, we've seen how a clip pulled from the message you were giving in Texas reached millions of people. That Man on the Middle Cross clip that I'm sure many of our listeners have seen circulating. And I just heard that the book that you wrote that shares that story, along with a couple other Bible stories, is an evangelistic tool that has now reached more than 1 million people in its first year of publication.
2: It is remarkable. The other thing, mentioning that, Bob, is that the translation of this has been, again, because of what folks do, but has been fantastic. I just received the copies from Italy and from France and a whole bunch of places. And they are also saying that this has proved very, very helpful.
0: 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I'm Bob Lapine. Tomorrow, we're going to learn how we turn sorrow into joy. 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
3: 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Veldo in the morning with you on Wake Up with the Word. Focus on the Family with Jim Daly coming up in just a little bit here. And today, author and fellow radio guy, Brant Hansen, is going to be the very special guest talking to guys. That's right. How we need direction and meaning and purpose in our lives. But a lot of guys are struggling to find that stuff. Well, Brant Hansen's going to help sort it out for you. Don't miss it. Focus on the Family with Jim Daly coming up in just a bit. Right now, let's take a look at that traffic.
4: Colorado Springs traffic.
3: 58 degrees in Colorado Springs, and we're off and running for your Thursday morning commute. Looking at the traffic map, boy, there's no accidents out there so far. And things are rolling along pretty good on the main city streets, including I-25 in both directions, north and south, no problems.
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9: This is Albert Moeller for townhall.com. Both chambers of the New York State Legislature have passed legislation replacing the words mother and father with gestating parent and non-gestating parent. C.S. Lewis famously decried what he called verbicide, or more technically, the murder of a word. We can only imagine what he would think of with this development in New York. As the editorial board of the Wall Street Journal notes, the effort is part of legislation intended to, quote, purge gendered language from state family law, end quote. Just ponder that for a moment. The natural family is predicated upon the fundamental truth that God made human beings male and female, assigned marriage as the union of one man and one woman who would also be fruitful and multiply. Hence, it's easy. The male parent is the father, and the female parent is the mother. This pattern has been assumed and unconfused throughout most of human history. Until now, in New York. The goal of this insanity is nothing less than the collapse of truth, creation order, marriage, morality, and civilization itself. That's all.
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14: If you don't bind yourself to causes or things that are important, if you don't make that decision like one woman forever, you will not be able to experience some of this freedom, some of this the joy, the things that could happen later on. You will wind up with yourself.
12: That's Brant Hansen, and he's our guest today on Focus on the Family with Jim Daly, helping us better understand God's plan for men and how important biblical manhood is for families and society. Stay with us for a conversation that'll both challenge and inspire you. I'm John Fuller.
15: John, I think it's fair to say a lot of guys today are kind of struggling with aimlessness. What's my goal? There's certainly a hyper-feminization of the culture. So what are we about, you know, as men? What do we do? I think it was Ted Cunningham, the pastor that's been on Focus, good friend, once said, the biggest challenge we face is picking our own parking spot, right? And I think the big reason, and I believe our guest today, Brant Hansen, would agree, that people, men particularly, are struggling is we're seeking pleasure instead of something bigger, a bigger picture, a bigger cause. Maybe you're feeling like that and you don't feel that you're pursuing significance. Today we're going to cover it. The great news is God has a plan and a purpose for your life that is so much bigger than picking your parking spot.
12: Right.
15: Believe me, your life can amount to so much more.
12: Mm-hmm. And Brant Hansen is heard on more than 200 Christian radio stations. He's won awards as National Personality of the Year. He's the author of a number of books. We've had him here before talking about some of the earlier titles. This particular book that'll make up the basis for our conversation today is called The Men We Need, God's Purpose for the Manly Man, the Avid Indoorsman, or Any Man Willing to Show Up. And Brant is married to Carolyn. They have two grown children, and he's already showed me pictures of his one grandchild.
15: That's so good. Brant, I got to ask you, welcome back, first of all.
16: Thank you.
15: And, you know, what is it like to be the National Personality of the Year?
16: Well, I'm glad it's phrased that way, because originally in my bio it was written, he's won multiple Personality of the Year awards. Multiple personality of the year.
15: You're probably not what you want.
16: No. We need to rephrase. So, yeah.
15: You know, we are on a serious topic today, but I'm sure we'll, weave some humor into this because it needs to have some humor. Speak to this idea of toxic masculinity. We hear it all the time.
16: Yeah.
15: How do you define it? I'm not sure if I know how to define it, really.
16: Well, okay, so it's this domineering thing. Where a man dominates people.
15: So that's the toxic
16: I think
15: part.
16: That's basically it. But this is one reason I wanted to write the book, is because masculinity has been deconstructed so effectively and so much and so over and over. And some of that's very helpful to deconstruct. Okay, we shouldn't be this or that. Okay, but what's the construction? Because it's easy to actually deconstruct things. We can do that very easily. I learned that just like building a Lego tower, like to build the tower to the ceiling for the kids, like it takes a while, and then they can slap it down in 1 second and laugh. And it's like, yeah, the easy part is taking something down, but does anyone have a construction? Because guys actually need a vision for how to live.
15: That is so good. My thing was the marble thing. You know, you make the marble go
16: yeah,
15: around all this
16: right.
15: stuff and drop, and the
16: right.
15: kids would come in, they'd run right through it after we built it.
16: Bingo.
15: It's like, what are you doing?
16: Same thing with like setting up dominoes or whatever. But again, it could be, I appreciate saying this is not the way to lead a family. Like if you're dominating, you're operating by fear, or there's plenty of toxic stuff in our culture. There's no doubt about it. But what is the big picture what we're trying to get at.
15: Yeah, and I appreciate the fact that, you know, it's easy to tear something down. It seems politically one side wants to tear things down, the other side wants to maintain and hopefully make things better. That's a generalization. I get it. But that it is easy. Dr. Dobson used to talk about us being in the current of a river. And it just keeps pulling culture downstream. And if you stand against it, you're going to get a lot of pressure, right? And I think that's what the tearing down, another way of saying that.
16: Yeah, I think that's right. And I think it's also really important, too, because we immediately try to fill in the blank then. Unfortunately, I think, this is coming from my point of view, we fill it in with the trappings of masculinity, not really getting at the heart of it. So I wrote this book. I'm not the typical man book writer. I have neurological problems. I can't hunt or, you know, I don't fish. I can't fix stuff. My wife has a honey don't list.
15: honey don't.
16: Just made that up.
15: I've got the same list.
16: Yeah, exactly. Please don't try this. But there's a lot of things. I'm not good at that stuff.
15: Yeah.
16: So if we're told you got to be climbing mountains or you got to be hunting elk, you got like all that stuff is fine. There's nothing wrong with that. But is that actually the heart of what God wants us to be? So I'm taking a shot at saying this is what it is.
15: Well, let's go there. What is God calling us to be, and what's the role for men in society?
16: I think it is what he gave Adam to do, which is be a keeper of the garden. I think that's it. And he specifically told Adam that this is his job. And when Adam failed to do it, Adam was passive. And he failed to protect Eve. He failed to protect the garden. And I think a man at his best, this is what I'm trying to tell younger guys, guys in general, like, you are at your best when you are someone who creates a space around you where people are secure, where the vulnerable get to thrive, where, just like in a garden, there are species in a garden that they couldn't survive out in the wilderness, but in a garden, they, when it's well kept, they get to thrive and bloom. And I think that's my role. That's who I am when I'm at my best. And women, when they hear me elucidate this, they want to stand and applaud.
15: Yeah. Let's capture some of what you're saying there, because you use that analogy of the garden from the Garden of Eden. Describe what you're saying there in greater detail. So Adam and Eve are created. They're in the garden. Everything's going well. They're walking with the Lord in the cool of the afternoon. Mm-hmm. Sounds pretty good.
16: Yeah. And then I always thought that Adam was way far away, like naming animals or something, when Eve was tempted. But if you read the actual scripture, it's apparent that he's right there. He's with her, and he's doing nothing. And this is a thing, when I talk to family counselors, and it happens a lot in Christian families too, but there's the toxic domineering male idea, but there's also a toxic passivity that can happen where you start to check out. I think that's where Adam is. But when they both blow it, they both sin, when God comes into the garden, he says, Adam, where are you? And I think it's because I made you to be the protector of this place. I made you to be the one that would be the keeper of this garden, and you failed to do it. So that is a failure that I have to avoid myself all the time. And it's a task that anybody can do. You don't have to be great outdoorsman to do this. You could be an accounting professor. You could be a plumber. You could be anything. But once you understand that this is my role, people respond to that.
15: Now, and it's interesting, and going back to the comment you made about women who applaud you when you speak about this topic, it's an insight into what they're actually looking for.
16: Yes, totally. So the thing that tipped me off to this, and I talk about this at the beginning of the book because I want to get guys' attention, but the best-selling poster of all time I found in college, it was in every girl's room in college. And it was at the University of Illinois. This is the late 80s. But it's still the best-selling poster ever, and it's a guy. And I asked the lady, like, what is the deal with this guy? Why is he so attractive? It's a picture of a guy. He's profiled, and I know he's a good-looking guy, but they're like, it's not the guy. It's the fact that he's holding this baby, and it's the way the baby's looking at him. So it's just a guy holding a baby. It's the best-selling poster, and the baby's look, he's looking up at this guy, and the baby, you could tell, is vulnerable, is looking to him for protection. And that captured every girl's heart. That it indicates something to me. And the fact that every time when you ask women, like, what's the most attractive occupation? They never say radio host, unfortunately. They say firefighter. And so I joke about that in the book. I'm like, it's guys.
15: We're out, John.
17: Yeah.
16: I mean, me too. But it's like, but what is really attractive about it? I joke in the book, it's not the reflective pants, because I tried that. It didn't work.
15: That was also an 80s thing.
16: Right. It was. I tried to move past that. But it's like when women respond this way, they find it highly attractive when men create secure spaces around them. And if guys did this role of keeper of the garden, there wouldn't have been a need for a Me Too movement.
15: Yeah, interesting.
16: Yeah.
15: Let's move to another area, I think. What is the most terrifying thing that can happen to a man in his lifetime?
16: I think it's looking back and saying, I never became who I was supposed to be.
15: Wow. Okay, that hits me with a sledgehammer.
16: Well, but that's because it's resonant for all of us, too. Yeah. But again, if I'm never given the picture of what is masculinity, if I'm never given the box top for the puzzle, where I can see what I'm supposed to be doing, I wind up with all these pieces of, okay, big truck, I guess, good with axe throwing, or whatever it is. Those things are fine, but they're not the heart of this. And what's wild, too, about the woman's instinctual respect for a man like this, she's attracted originally maybe to your muscles, because it looks like you'll be somebody who's a protector and somebody who can be provide security. But if you don't provide security, if you are all about your body, you just bodybuilding, or you just flirt with women, or what, she'll resent your muscles.
15: Hmm.
16: What she's attracted to is security. So you can be a guy that's not, you know, you don't look like you belong on a fitness magazine cover. Doesn't matter. She will find you very attractive if you're fulfilling this role of keeper of the garden. I just find that so interesting. And I tell guys, I don't want you to do this role just because women think it's attractive, but that should point you some direction about what we're actually for and what we are when we're at our best.
15: Yeah.
16: And you can use whatever talents you have to do that.
15: Well, I think, you know, some people are going, I can't be reduced to that simple a term. But you, generally, you're just saying God put a hole in women's heart for this kind of connection and for men to step up to that kind of behavior and that kind of attraction.
16: And I'm saying that women are brilliant and they intuitively know what we are for when we're at our best.
15: Huh.
16: And so when we abandon that, when we don't know what we're for, they will resent that. And they should. Mm.
15: Yeah, so interesting.
16: That's what I'm saying.
15: Explain how a life of commitment is different from a life of insulating from personal connection.
16: It will make you grow up. It will provide poetry in life. There is no poetry in life without commitment. And I'm trying to tell guys this too, because we all want to be free agents, especially in a very consumer successful society. But if you don't bind yourself to causes or things that are important, if you don't make that decision like one woman forever, you will not be able to experience some of this freedom, some of this, the joy, the things that could happen later on. You will wind up with yourself. So I'm trying to tell guys that too. Like the only poetry in life will come from actually binding yourself to the right causes and people and to God.
17: Yeah. So you're not saying it has to be in the context of marriage.
16: No,
17: that's a great commitment. But not just marriage.
16: Doesn't have to be. In community, and obviously, like, through your commitment to the Lord, I think is where all of this profundity is going to come from. Yeah. But when you are in community, and marriage is a hyper-intense example of community, when you are, it will make you grow up. A real woman will call you out to actually do things that you don't want to do.
17: Yeah.
16: Like, go to CVS at 2 a.m. to go grab something, like, because she doesn't feel well. Well, a fake woman, a pixelated woman on a screen will never ask you to do that.
17: Yeah.
16: So you will remain a boy.
17: Yeah.
16: But if you can't explain to guys like why this is better, they can't, it's hard for them to put away the childish stuff. Once they have a bigger vision, you can start to go, hey, yeah, I don't want to do this anymore.
17: Mm-hmm. Yeah. Yeah. My oldest son, as a single, plugged into a church and had a commitment to the people there. He got a call at 2 a.m. from somebody that was in that group and in trouble.
16: Hmm.
17: And so that's kind of a parallel for a single person. Again, I think I'm with you. Marriage is huge in that way, in that the way it shapes us.
16: Yes.
17: But it's not the only way.
16: No, it's not. And it's just a very focused, white hot, you know, intensity.
17: Deep dive, yeah.
16: Furnace to change and be molded.
17: Yeah. Mm. This is Focus on the Family with Jim Daly. And today we're talking to Brant Hansen about his book, The Men We Need, God's Purpose for the Manly Man, the Avid Indoorsman, or Any Man Willing to Show Up. Get your copy when you call us. 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
15: Brant, you came up with 6 decisions men can make that will set them apart in the ways that we're talking about. List those for us, and then we'll spend a little time diving into each one.
16: Yeah, the first one is about forsaking the fake and relishing the real, which is a huge issue.
15: And what are you aiming at with that statement?
16: There are fake ways to live available to us, and have been. Especially with video games, especially with pornography, especially like
15: screen stuff.
16: But it's also like it gives you a dopamine hit, but it's not real life. So it's fake, obviously, but it will make you depressed, because the reason we feel meaninglessness is because we do meaningless things. I'm convinced of it. I know this from personal experience.
15: Well, let me ask you this. I mean, guys that struggle with that, this idea of that short-term gain versus a long-term commitment to Christ, to your spouse, to your family, etc., it does require decision-making.
16: You're
15: at a fork, and you got to say, this is more important than that. But so many guys, you look at some of the data, it's horrific. Like 68% of Christian men
16: It is.
15: View pornography. You know, I find that data point shocking, frankly.
16: It's. But no one's ever had this before. No culture, no humans in history have ever had this available like this before. And so what I want to say in this book, too, to guys is, I'm sorry. It wasn't supposed to be this hard. It was not supposed to be this difficult in life. Guys, you would live in a village. People knew you. They're in and out of your house. You're all building the wall together. You've all got a purpose. You all are defending the area. You're working in an agrarian culture. You're growing things. Like, people know you. You don't have downtime. You don't have isolation. You don't have all this mass loneliness. But I say that because we can feel guilty about the stuff we get caught up in, but I also want to go, especially the younger guys, like, it hasn't always been this difficult, and I'm sorry, but there is a better way to live, and it's going to be from you actually making decisions, not in the moment necessarily. It's going to be making decisions about how you structure your life so that you're around people more and you're busier.
15: Well, and I guess that's the real question right there, is that people, you have to perceive there's a greater benefit,
16: yes,
15: in choosing this over that.
16: Right.
15: And
16: just like any addiction.
15: Yeah.
16: And people will tell you, I can't say no to this unless I'm saying yes to this other thing that I love more.
15: Uh-huh.
16: So how do you do that if you don't know what your purpose is, if you don't have a bigger purpose in life to be driven by? So what I'm saying is, this is all part of this. When I'm trying to paint a picture for a guy to say, look, you're here to be this keeper of the garden with whatever you have, whatever sphere of influence you have, whatever skills you have. They may be like me. I'm verbal.

0: me to the neonatal intensive care unit, and I had to unbutton the top part of my shirt, and they handed me a 1-pound child to hold against my skin underneath my chin. And I realized as I was rocking her for a couple, everybody left. I had a couple hours with this unnamed human because they didn't think she was going to live. So what's the point of naming her? Mm. I just thought, she's an Afghan woman. She's sick. She has no money, no identity, no nothing. And I know God loves her. Mm. And I thought, I want to be like that. Like, if God is a defender of the vulnerable, if he's a champion of widows, he's a defender of orphans, then that's what a godly man is too, right?
1: Should be.
0: Should be. So I was just thinking, but I'm not jacked. I'm not a big athlete. I'm not a special forces guy. I'm not, those things are all great. I'm not a hunter. I play the accordion, as a matter of fact. So that should put everything in perspective. I'm not that guy, but what can I do? And it turns out, anybody who wants to show up, you can become a defender of the vulnerable in your own way, in your own sphere. But that really ignited something for me. So I've been working with these hospitals ever since. And so for a guy who's kind of, honestly, I'm a nerd, but I get to be a part of defending these kids with disabilities all around the world in the name of Jesus. And that's a pretty sweet thing.
1: Absolutely. Mm. You had another overseas trip where you had a different experience helping a needy woman. What was that about?
0: I failed. I wrote about it in the book, but it was we were in Senegal in Africa, and this woman was chasing us, trying to sell us some peanuts, I believe, in a bag on the street. And she was wearing this very long, vividly blue purple dress. And we drove away because we're like, we're not hungry. That's the gist of the story. But I was haunted looking out the back of the van. It's so dusty and it's maybe 100 degrees. And seeing her desperately chasing after the van, and then thinking, why didn't I do something? I have like $50 in my pocket. Like, and I realized that what we do matters. What we don't do, what we do. If sometimes you just have these memories and things that it's kind of a kick to the gut. You're like, why did I do that? I think a lot of people can relate to that, but I want to go from there and go, okay, so if what I do matters, I need to show up and not just walk away. Hmm. That's all.
1: Hmm. No, I mean, everybody, I think, can relate to an experience like that where you missed it.
0: Yeah, exactly.
1: But you want to come back and remember to do it next time.
0: Yeah, and I think God's merciful. I know he's good, so he can take some of that stuff and make something beautiful out of it in the end.
2: Hmm. I think I respond to those moments with logic, not heart. And I can kind of justify why, as you did, I'm not hungry, so I'll move on. Right. And it takes the Holy Spirit a little bit of time to really get to my heart.
0: Yeah, me too. Me too. And I want to be ready when those opportunities manifest themselves, because when you redefine yourself as, I'm not a consumer of peanuts, that's not the point.
1: The peanuts aren't
0: the point.
1: The point
0: is, how do I bless people?
1: Yeah.
0: And I'm going to protect what's probably a desperate mom who's trying to sell something so she can have something to take home to her kids. Like, so anyway, that's, I just want to be ready.
1: You know, Brant, one of the things, there's so much to do, right? There's so much we have to be. And as you pointed out so well today, so many young men in particular, but older guys too, that have just wandered in this culture of, again, decreasing masculinity, attack on masculinity, that people don't even know what to do. I've been on plenty of airplanes where a woman's struggling to get her suitcase up and some guy popped up, and sometimes it goes well, like she says, thank you so much, or other times like, I don't need your help.
0: Yeah.
1: You know, and it's like this total, you just don't know what you're going to get.
0: That's right.
1: And I think in that context, pressing ahead and being that godly man is just the right thing to do, no matter what everybody else says around you, right?
0: I think so,
1: too. And the right person is going to be drawn to that. For the single guy, that's great. I think a very engaged single woman might say, wow, he's the kind of guy I'd like to find. The question is, in this culture today, with all the things we've talked about with screen time and kind of an imposed separation, young men sitting in their rooms doing things they probably should not be doing, how does a woman, a young woman, find this kind of guy? Where is she going to find this guy that's out there looking out for the

0: vulnerable, somebody who knows what their mission is.
1: Well, I have a horribly self-serving idea, but that's voice this book on them, because or at least the first chapter, or at least tell them about the first chapter. Because again, when a guy realizes that this is actually what he's supposed to be, and that women find it attractive, and it actually makes his heart beat faster because at a deep level it resonates with him.
0: Yeah.
1: You're going to be able to call that out of a man as well. My wife shapes me when she says, wow, when you did that, it was really attractive.
0: Well, that's an interesting concept. Either be shaped now, or if you get married, she'll shape you then, and it'll be a little more difficult.
1: Well, if you put this in, if as a parent or as a wife or as a potential wife, like you're putting this picture in front of him, like I see things in you and you're complimenting those things that you do find attractive when he does the right thing. That's a great way to shape him. It's not nagging.
0: Right.
1: It's positive.
0: Right. But, I mean, it's what we all say. Our wives make us better people.
1: Yeah.
0: I mean, I totally believe that. It's true in my life with Jean. So she makes me a much better person.
1: Recently, there's some kind of brouhaha going out in the street in front of our house about 11 o'clock. And I don't know if it's a bunch of teenagers or college age. I don't know what was going on. But it was like they're wrestling or fighting. And they're a big group of kids. Not normal. And we were upstairs in bed. And I'm like, don't worry about it. They're just goofing around. My wife's looking out the window and she's worried about it. And I'm like, well, just turn the noisemaker up, you know, whatever. So she was bothered. She actually went downstairs.
0: Oh, no.
1: And now
0: that's
1: I'm lying.
0: The worst
1: exactly. That's exactly right. So I'm lying. I'm prone, inert,
2: you're,
1: you know.
2: You're and, Adam, totally passive.
1: Right, doing nothing. So I'm like, I can't do this. I can't. I just wrote a book about this. Like, I can't do it. Now, like, what am I supposed to do? I just went downstairs. I put my, you know, got dressed, went out the door to go confront whatever. And as I'm going out there, they all dispersed. And I don't even think it was because of me. I think they probably already were dispersing. So I just turned around. I came back in the house. And my wife said, that was really attractive. And I said, I didn't even do anything. I just walked out the door. She's like, yeah, but you were willing to.
0: Oh, that sounds like fun.
1: Yes. Well, just the willingness. It spoke to my wife that she is reassured that, if needed, I'm going to be the keeper of this card. I'm not going to be passive about it. Yeah. And that's so, when I've talked about this around women or been interviewed on shows where a woman's part of the interviewing, they are like, this is exactly correct.
0: Yeah, of
1: as
0: course.
1: Far as what we
0: of
1: want
0: course.
1: From men.
0: It's attractive, like you've said. This has been really good. It's just a start. We got more of those six decisions. We've covered two. We'll come back next time and do the additional four. But what a great book to get. I'm thinking about reading this with Trent and Troy, just to make sure that base is covered. You know exactly what it means to be a man. And, you know, in so many ways, we use scripture rightfully to do that. We teach them. Almost 2-3 times a week, I'm shooting scripture to the boys saying, check this verse out. And, you know, it's just the basics. But to really go deep dive and talk about these six decisions, make sure your sons and you as a father are really grabbing hold of these things, because it does make your life much more rewarding and much more fulfilling. Get a copy, as we often do, if you can contact us here at Focus on the Family and make a gift of any amount, maybe a monthly gift. That'll help us with our budgeting process. 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It's how Gene and I do. I know it's how you and Dina do, John.
1: We're signed up as well.
0: And, you know, that way it's steady and we can reach more and more people in the name of Christ. One-time gift is great as well, but we'll send you a copy of Brandt's book, The Men We Need, as our way of saying thank you for being part of the ministry.
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0: Hey, Brandt, again, thank you. Let's come back next time and keep it going.
1: Awesome. Thank you.
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1: Colorado Springs traffic.
2: We are up to 61 degrees now in Colorado Springs, and we've got an accident on northbound Powers Boulevard right at Dublin. Man, that's going to really slow things up in that area. Otherwise, around town, we're looking pretty good. I-25 looks good all the way up to Castle Rock or southbound if you're heading down to Pueblo.
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2: 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Thank you so much for being here. Man, your AccuWeather forecast, it's beautiful. High of 80 today, 84 for tomorrow, and quite a bit of sunshine. Really, really nice couple days. 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

0: What do you do with a word that's been borrowed, diluted, and domesticated until it means almost nothing? We name our daughters with it. We mutter it before meals. We invoke it in courtrooms. But the grace that the Bible speaks of is something else entirely. Something so radical that it stops proud people cold and reduces the self-sufficient to silence. Today on Insight for Living, Chuck Swindoll takes us to two passages of Scripture, one ancient story, one doctrinal masterpiece, and rebuilds the Word from the ground up. Chuck titled today's message, The Grace of God.
1: Today we're on the grace of God as we continue our work in the subject of the majesty of our triune God. And over in 2 Samuel chapter 9, there is a wonderful story most people have never read. In your worship folder today, you will find an outline of the message. And as you do, will you place it, please, at Romans chapter 5. And then having done that, turn back in the Old Testament to 2 Samuel chapter 9. Outline at Romans chapter 5, where we'll begin in a moment, and then turn, if you will, back to 2 Samuel chapter 9. Then David said, "Is there yet anyone left of the house of Saul that I may show him kindness for Jonathan's sake?" Now there was a servant of the house of Saul whose name was Ziba. And they called him to David, and the king said to him, "Are you Ziba?" And he said, "I am your servant." The king said, "Is there not yet any one of the house of Saul to whom I may show the kindness of God?" And Ziba said to the king, "There is still a son of Jonathan who is crippled in both feet." So the king said, "Where is he?" And Ziba said to the king, "Behold, he is in the house of Machir, the son of Ammiel in Lodabar." Then King David sent and brought him from the house of Machir, the son of Ammiel from Lodabar. Mephibosheth, the son of Jonathan, the son of Saul, came to David and fell on his face and prostrated himself. And David said, "Mephibosheth," and he said, "Here is your servant." David said to him, "Do not fear, for I will surely show kindness to you for the sake of your father Jonathan, and will restore to you all the land of your grandfather Saul, and you shall eat at my table regularly." Verse 11, "Then Ziba said to the king, 'According to all that my lord the king commands his servant, so your servant will do.' So Mephibosheth ate at David's table as one of the king's sons." Verse 13, "So Mephibosheth lived in Jerusalem, and he ate at the king's table regularly." Now he was lame in both feet.
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1: The word grace means different things to different people, especially when we think of horizontal grace. This is epitomized rather cleverly in a book title that came out a number of years ago, written by Lufton Hudson. He titled his book, "Grace is Not a Blue-Eyed Blonde." Grace, as we refer to it today, is not a prayer we offer at a meal. Grace is not what the attorney pleads for as he brings his client before the bench. Grace is not what the Queen of England brings in all of her elegance to the event that she attends. That's not the grace we have in mind. We're referring to that which is undeserved, given to one who could never be able to pay it back or earn it, for that matter. Wrapped around it, of course, is the whole concept of complete and thorough forgiveness. Perhaps a story from everyday life would help. And as I give you this story, which is a true one, we go back to the days just following World War II, where all of us living at the time were shocked to hear of the dreadful Nazi concentration camps where so many had been exterminated. Corrie Ten Boom lived through the horror of such, and she wrote of that account in her book, The Hiding Place. And from the emotion of all of that and the backwash that followed, she remembered an event that happened in her life. Shortly after the Holocaust, and in the passing of several years, Corrie was asked to take her message on the road, if you will, and she spoke. Not only around the country, but around the world. She told of the loss of her parents and the dreadful experience of starvation as she watched her own beloved Betsy die slowly and painfully. But all of that was past. However, the memory still lingered. While she was speaking in a particular church, something occurred that she felt ought to be remembered, and so she put it in her book. Following her message, she was greeted by a man she recognized as the SS guard at the shower room from her concentration camp. Suddenly, it all came back over her, the room full of mocking men looking in on the women. The heaps of clothing piled randomly to the side, and her sister Betsy's pain-blanched face. And she writes, "He came up to me as the church was emptying, beaming, and bowing. 'How grateful I am for your message, Fraulein,' he said. 'To think that, as you say, he has washed my sins away.' His hand was thrust out to shake mine. And I, who had preached so often to the people the need to forgive, kept my hand at my side. Even as the angry, vengeful thoughts boiled through me, I saw the sin of them. Jesus Christ had died for this man. Was I going to ask for more? 'Lord Jesus,' I prayed, 'forgive me and help me to forgive him.'" She prays this in her mind, facing the camp guard. "I tried to smile," she adds. "I struggled to raise my hand. I could not. I felt nothing, not the slightest spark of warmth or charity or grace. And so again, I breathed a silent prayer, 'Jesus, oh Jesus, I cannot forgive him. Give me your forgiveness.' As I finally took his hand, a most incredible thing happened to me. From my shoulder, along my arm, and through my hand, a current seemed to pass from me to him, while into my heart sprang a love for this stranger that almost overwhelmed. And so I discovered that it is not on our forgiveness any more than on our goodness that the world's healing hinges, but on his, meaning our God's. When he tells us to love our enemies, he gives, along with that command, the love itself. and the necessary grace. I wrote into the margin of her book these words, when love springs into action, grace kicks in. She saw herself at that moment an instrument of grace. And we all sit hearing that story, hopefully putting ourselves in her place and asking, would I have reached out my hand? But the remarkable thing about God's grace is that it is not grace extended to one who is not deserving, but to all of us. All of us who continue to operate our lives so often against his will. Think of it. That kind of grace is a whole different genre from human grace. Though we need human grace to illustrate what God has done for us. We learned our last time together that God loves us. Remember? We even stood to our feet and we said it. God loves me. And we turned to another. God loves you. And we said in unison, God loves us. Still true. It's been going on all week. All our lives, it never ceases and never diminishes. When that love is activated, grace kicks in. That's the beauty of God's grace. When love is activated, grace kicks in. Now, we need a definition. We need one better than that. And I'm indebted to B.B. Warfield, a great theologian of yesteryear, for this simple, brief definition. Write it down, will you? It'll help you. Grace is free sovereign favor to the ill-deserving. Grace is free sovereign favor to the ill-deserving. S-O-V-E-R. It's hard to spell it, isn't it? Sovereign. Sovereign. God sovereignly, apart from anything from us, any goodness, any effort, any attempt to win his favor or friendship, God in his grace reaches down to lift us up even while we fight him in the process. Amazing. Amazing. Before you find yourself wanting to counsel Corey not to reach out and shake the man's hand, check your heart. You'll find pride there, and you'll find a host of other sins that make you and me resist people who are ill-deserving of our love. That is so like us to be like that. To illustrate that, look at Romans chapter 5. Isn't it amazing how we keep coming back to Romans? Some of you said, I thought we were here a decade, but it was only a few months. Well, okay, over a year. And we're back, and we'll keep coming back. It is the Christian's constitution. It is doctrine at work in our everyday lives. And you come back to it because no other letter says it better. Look at chapter 5, verse 8. Just the one verse for a moment. But God demonstrates his own love toward us, in that while we were yet sinners, Christ died for us. The key word is demonstrates. God doesn't stand back in his heaven, fold his arms and frown, waiting for us to meet him halfway. He demonstrates. Interesting word, sunistemi is the Greek term. Bauer tells me it means to provide evidence of a personal characteristic. God provides evidence of this characteristic of his love as he reaches out to sinners like us. He demonstrates his own love toward us. To whom does he demonstrate that love? to us. And who are we? I was reading this over this past week and came across three lines that I've underscored in my Bible. You may want to do the same. It answers the question who we are, the ones that God loved and extended his mercy. Look at verse 6. While we were still helpless, I've underscored the word helpless. At the right time, Christ died for the ungodly. Helpless. Verse 8. While we were yet sinners, underscore sinners, Christ died for us. Helpless, sinful. Verse 10, for while we were enemies, we were reconciled to God through the death of his son. Underscore that word. Helpless, sinners, enemies. So it stands to reason, grace is not talking about God helping those who help themselves. Will you please take that line out of your life? You will hear it all the time from our humanistic world. God helps those who help themselves, like the Bible says. You can go from page to page all the way through the Bible, and you will never find that phrase. Why? Because he helps the helpless. Grace is God extending his favor to those who can't help themselves. When you lose a loved one and you can't make it through, his grace gets you through it because you're helpless. When you cannot make yourself well and you're suffering and suffering over a long period of painful time in your life, you're helpless to make yourself well. God comes to your rescue and his grace gets you through it, gets you beyond it. He helps the helpless. Grace does not mean that God is rewarding us for what we've earned. You see, we saw it in verse 8. We're sinful. Sinners don't earn God's favor. He can have nothing to do with sin. Because of his son's death on the cross, God now has been satisfied, and through his son, he can forgive and he can extend his grace to us. But we haven't earned it. It's what Christ did on our behalf at the cross. And by the way, grace does not mean that God's being kind to his friends. We're enemies. Look at verse 10 again. While we were enemies, grace is God's undeserved favor extended to those who could never earn it and are unable to repay it. We said it best, with the free sovereign favor to the ill-deserving. Why ill-deserving? Because we are sinful to the core. To the core. We're rebels. We're rebels at heart. We're not kind. I mean, look at the way you drive. Look at the way you handle yourself in the church parking lot while we're at it. Look at your reaction to that guy at work that's not easy to love. Look at your response. And I could name whatever situation. Normally, it isn't positive. It isn't good. Why? Because you're an enemy to good. And you're helpless to change yourself. Why? Because you are sinful all the way to the core. Well, what we need then is the law. We need commandments. We need to be told what's right and what's wrong. That'll help us. No one was ever helped by having the Ten Commandments in front of them. It just reminds you of the things you're doing that are wrong. Soon as you see, do not do this, you're encouraged to think about doing it. Sounds kind of exciting. Do not touch wet paint. Tell me you have never touched wet paint. There's a sign in San Francisco at one of the parks that says, try not to walk on the grass. Don't you love that? Try not to walk on the grass. I mean, you just have to put at least 1 foot on the grass. Why? Because the law says don't do it. The law doesn't help us. The law only creates more lawbreakers. It prompts us to sin. Verse 19 in the same chapter of Romans 5. As through one man's disobedience, the many were made sinners. Don't go any further. There's Adam. There are your grandparents, your great-grandparents. There's your heritage. There's your progeny. The whole family of us, sinful. every one of us, because one man sinned, acting as our federal head. When he sinned, we sinned. The many were made sinners, even so through the obedience of one. I can't speak for your Bible, but in mine, the O is capitalized. It's referring to Christ. Through the obedience of one, Christ, Jesus, our Lord, many, we read, many will be made righteous. You can't do it on your own. It must come through Christ. Look at the next verse. The law came in, why? So that the transgression would increase. Amazing. Even among Christians, transgressions increase. We're in this fixed state where we believe we're alive spiritually. In fact, we are dead spiritually. No hope to get to heaven on our own without coming through the cross.
0: The law tells us what to do, but it doesn't enable us to do it. Only grace through Christ can do that. And that's exactly what Chuck Swindoll has been unpacking today from Romans chapter 5, that apart from the obedience of one, we are helpless, sinful, and spiritually dead. You may have heard it said that a sermon heard and forgotten is an opportunity lost. So here's a question worth thinking about. When was the last time you dug into a passage on your own with a notebook open, cross-references spread out, the silence between you and the text? 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Chuck?
1: I've been reading the Bible my entire life, and I mean that literally. From childhood until now, through seminary, through decades of preaching, through every season life has thrown at me, I have never once opened my Bible and walked away empty. Not once. You know why? Because this book is inexhaustible. There is always more, always deeper, always something that stops you cold and makes you whisper, I never saw that before. But here's another important fact. The Bible is not simply a collection of wise writings randomly sorted into a thick, ancient volume. That misses the whole point completely. Every book from Genesis to Revelation is telling one story, one magnificent, unfolding, breathtaking story. And at the center of that story is a person, Jesus Christ, his life, his death, his resurrection. The thread of the cross is woven through the entire tapestry of Scripture. And it all boils down to 3 days, 3 days that changed everything. The death of Jesus on the cross, bearing the full weight of human sin, his burial, silent, sealed, finished. And then the third day, empty tomb, folded grave clothes. He is not here. He is risen. That's it. That's the whole story. That's the cross we proclaim. And that is the beating heart of Insight for Living. June 30th is almost here. Would you give generously so that the most important story ever told keeps traveling? The world is waiting. 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Give generously. Give joyfully. It matters more than you know.
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2: Colorado Springs traffic.
3: 61 degrees in Colorado Springs. We do have that accident on northbound Powers right at Dublin Boulevard, slowing things up at that intersection for sure. It's going to take you about a half hour now to get from the airport up to InterQuest on northbound Powers. And it's about a 20-minute drive from Monument up to Castle Rock on northbound I-25.
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13: With SRN News, I'm Rich Thomason in Washington. President Trump has signed the Memorandum of Understanding with Iran, whose president also signed the agreement. Taking effect immediately, it halts the war, starts the clock ticking on 60 days of talks aimed at hammering out a permanent U.S.-Iran agreement. Some congressional Democrats criticize the administration for keeping terms of the deal under wraps. And Republicans, though, including Senators Lindsey Graham and Rand Paul, are applauding the agreement. War Secretary Hegseth is calling out NATO allies. He says they're not doing enough to provide for their own defense. Speaking in Brussels, Hegseth announcing a six-month Pentagon review of American forces in Europe. Tropical Storm Arthur is moving inland across southeast Texas, bringing torrential rains, potentially life-threatening floods across parts of Texas, as well as Louisiana and Mississippi. More details at srnnews.com.
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14: We got a call from a mom basically outing one of our kids.
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15: Yeah.
14: And you're starting thinking about your perception management where, and you're in ministry and all this kind of stuff and you're feeling all that. 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Like, how could my kid do this to me? 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
15: Yeah.
14: So now how do I move through that chaos and connect them to a savior?
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17: And I'm Dave Wilson, and you can find us at familylifetoday.com. This is Family Life Today. All right, we got the men's panel back in the studio. We got Brian and George and Duran, and talking about marriage, talking about being dads. I just spoke at a men's conference in New York. I said to these men, and I never said it quite like this before. I said, I don't think we have a toxic masculinity problem. We have a toxic passivity problem. Ooh, and they cheered.
18: That's a good
17: one. I got a reaction. I'm like, something connected with that. And again, I'm not saying toxic masculinity is not a thing. It's a
18: it
17: thing.
18: It is a thing,
17: You power up and you control. That is ridiculous.
18: Right,
17: But I think guys in the room resonated with, I am not as active in my my family, my parenting, my marriage as I should be. Maybe I've even heard that in different ways from my wife.
18: Mm-hmm.
17: So answer this question. How do we step out? How do we, you know, I always talk about four pillars of manhood. The R for real man is a real man rejects passivity.
18: Yeah.
17: And I try to say passivity's in there. It's it was in Adam's, and we can rip on Adam in the garden, and then we look in the mirror and go, that's I'm as bad as Adam.
18: Yeah.
17: So when we feel it in us, we have to reject it and push it down and act. Mm-hmm. What's that look like for you guys?
15: So I think for me, it's intentionality. And I think one of the ways I get passive is I got so many other things I could be doing right now. I'll just let that go and then I'll get to it when I can. Those things I've noticed in me that if I start doing that, they need my attention. And so I try to be intentional about those things.
17: Step into it.
15: Step into it.
14: Darren's really responsible. He said, I could be doing so many other things I could be doing right now. I always think there's so many different things I could be watching right now.
15: Yeah, no, that's what I'm going to do.
14: I could be thinking about all the leisure things I could be doing. But I think it is intentionality. I think a lot of it is just systems too. Is like figuring out what are those regular habits that I just keep consistently in my life. Like for me and Jen praying together.
17: Yeah.
14: It wasn't anything magical. It was one just admitting I don't really want to do this.
17: Yeah.
14: I'm not really excited about this. I'm not drawn to this. And being okay with that and just admitting it. But we had, you know, we bought these two new chairs and we sat them together and we were having coffee in the morning. Jen put a list together and we just started praying through the list.
18: Wow.
14: Start out with maybe 5 minutes a day, and we don't hit every day, but it's like most days in a week, if we're in those chairs and we're having coffee together, one of us will say, all right, you ready to pray? And just that list and that system has helped us. So I think there's got to be something in place. Otherwise, I think my tendency is just to pull back.
18: Oh,
17: Sure. Is there any sense that you need accountability?
14: Oh, yeah.
18: Oh, 100%.
17: Whether it's your wife or another guy or a group of guys, what's that look like in your life? Do you have that?
15: I have two guys in my life. I'm thinking about them right now that they do that. They know my life inside and out. They're those people that can say what needs to be said and I just got to swallow it. we started out meeting for coffee and all that. Now it's just really organic. It's a text message. It's a phone mm-hmm. call. And for whatever reason, man, the Holy Spirit talks to them. They'll call me at the right time. I'm like, hey, what are you doing right now? Well, you just called me and I'm sitting here. And they're like, why? You should be doing this. You said you're going to do this or checking in on my family. So it started out intentional. Now it became really organic that I expect a message from them at least 2 to 3 times a day.
17: Really?
15: Yeah.
17: Man, you must really need help, huh?
15: Oh, I do, man. I do. I'm telling you.
17: We all do. That's the truth. We really do.
19: The community aspect of living in the body is new to me because I've just been a loner. I've always just been like, I know mentally I need people. It wasn't a reality in my life. Mm. The past couple years, I have a circle of men who, not 2-3 times a day, but regularly we check in on each other. And it's something that I'm learning, not just mentally, but now it's a part of my walk to live in community.
17: Yeah.
19: And it is. It's been this like this huge benefit in my life where men can actually check me. Mm-hmm. I got some pastors that will check me, you know, and say, like you said, George, what are you doing?
15: Yeah.
19: And yeah, it's been transformational. It's been challenging because I still hate it. I don't like.
15: There are days I don't want it.
19: Yeah.
15: Yeah.
19: Yeah, man. But it's needed. And also living life with other married couples that want the same thing.
15: That's important.
19: For their marriages and for their parenting. Yeah.
15: Yeah. That is so important.
17: Yeah, I know. I'm guessing you guys experience this when you like don't want to go to the gym and then you go. Mm-hmm. Usually... when you're walking out, not every time, but 9 out of 10 times for me, I'm walking out going, I'm glad I did it.
15: Yeah.
17: Oh, yeah. I didn't want to. I sort of walked in like, next thing you know, I get into it. It's an hour later, and I'm walking out going, that's a good thing.
14: Yeah.
17: And that's why we need men in our lives, because a lot of times I wouldn't go to the gym by myself, but if there's a guy there, I'm going to do it.
15: Yeah.
17: You know, that type of thing. I mean, I think that passivity is a big deal.
14: I feel that way, especially about the conversations that I know I need to have with my kids that I just don't want to have.
19: Right.
14: Like I sat down with Gibson the other day, we were playing racquetball and there was something that just made me want to check him, how he's doing with his phone, what he's looking at, you know, the stuff. He's a 17-year-old boy.
15: Yeah.
14: I hadn't asked him in a while and I wanted to see where he's at. And it's like, I don't want to start that conversation.
15: Mm-hmm. Yeah.
14: Because I'd rather just be, I feel like we're doing good. We played a good game. It was fun. Yeah, I'd rather be fun and harmonious than like intimate.
17: Yeah. Mm-hmm. Yeah.
14: Especially with my kids.
19: Yep.
14: Because I want them to like me.
15: Yeah.
14: At the end of the day.
19: And it's easier.
14: It is easier.
17: Yeah. And those.
14: But I always feel better after.
17: Yeah.
14: And I think it's like what you're saying about working out.
17: You said the word. Those conversations. I didn't have daughters. So I don't know if it's different with a girl.
19: I don't have daughters either.
14: I got one.
17: But those conversations where you step into something that's a little tense, like the phone or whatever. Mm-hmm. Those are intimate.
14: Yeah.
15: Yes.
17: And there's part of me that's like, I don't want that kind of intimacy. I'll just avoid it. And then we're good and we're smiling and the moment's gone.
14: Yeah.
17: And if I look back on regrets, it's like those moments when you feel the nudge of the spirit. I think it's spirit of God saying, step in here. Oh, yeah. You don't. We all know because we're old enough to know those are gone and they're gone forever.
19: Mm-hmm. I was just want to follow up on what you said about that relationship with the Holy Spirit. Because a lot of times I think with the accountability partners piece of it, we tend to prioritize that relationship as the only source of accountability. Wow. For me, this relationship that we have with the Holy Spirit, the conviction piece of the Spirit of God saying to, literally saying to me, do you love your wife? And me looking in the mirror, I've done this. Look in the mirror. Do I love my wife? Then do something. And like, it's this conviction that the Holy Spirit just regularly does, routinely does. Yeah. So that's also part of what accountability looks like, I think.
14: Good.
19: Yeah. Not just let me call a friend or which is important, but I just don't want to minimize the Holy Spirit's work.
15: And I think it's mainly when you're not listening. The Holy Spirit's done told you a couple of times, well, okay.
19: You gonna
15: keep ignoring me? I got something for you.
19: Yeah, that's good. Yeah.
17: All right, I want you to brag.
19: What? That's my specialty.
17: Yeah, go for it.
19: I'm here for it.
17: Give me one.
19: I'm the best.
17: Or maybe two. Things you've done right. Let's start with parenting. As a dad, I did this one right. Or I'm doing it right.
19: I just started doing it right. So.
14: Yesterday?
19: Again, back to what we were talking about earlier, the vulnerability piece, like confessing my sins to my children. You know, often we read that passage in James, confess your sins one to another. We don't think about the kids. Mm. You said real men, like real men. Confess their sins.
17: And you know what it says?
19: Yeah.
17: in James 5, what you just quoted. Yes. Confess your sins to one another so that you
19: pray for another and be healed.
17: Yeah. I mean, it's like you confess your sins to God for forgiveness and you receive it. Exactly. But the healing part, isn't that interesting that it says it's a human being?
19: Yeah.
17: You don't hide that. And you're saying doing it with your kids.
19: Doing it with your kids, which is a foreign concept to me, right? Maybe to most believers. You know, we think of confessing to other adult men that are in the same.
17: Hey, I want to hear from you guys on this one. But before we go there, I want to ask this from all three of you guys. Hey, and Bruce, we got the young dad.
14: Yeah, we got him. He's got plenty of time.
17: You can jump in on this, too.
14: He can confess a lot of sins.
17: I want to know this. Is there a limit to the confession? Is there a line you shouldn't go over? I remember when our youngest was in the house and the other two were off to college. So his name's Cody. He's sitting there as like a junior in high school. Nobody's at the table. So, and me and Cody. And he looks at us like the first week and goes, so did you guys ever have sex before marriage?
15: Oh, I'd answer that in a heartbeat.
19: I would.
17: You know, and I'm like, here it is. Mm-hmm. And I mean, we looked at Ann like, I looked at her like, how honest should we be? You know, I don't want him to go, oh, look where you are now. Uh-huh. So no big deal. Or, you know, do I lie? So it was like, you know, how?
19: Those are your options. So I'm
14: not, that's what you do, Dave. I'm not leaving Ann.
17: I said, I got to go to the bathroom.
14: Right. And why don't you answer?
17: No, we were honest. We were honest.
14: That's
17: good. And that aspect of our life was before we're followers of Christ.
19: Wow.
17: And after we became followers of Christ, it really became an issue like, this has got to stop. And it did. And I wasn't even dating Ann at that time.
19: Yeah.
17: But we started dating as we're believers. So I told him the full thing. Mm-hmm. But there was a catch in my spirit. Yes. I've had other mentors say, nah, you don't need to go there. Just keep some of that. You don't share everything. Yeah. So that's why I asked. There's some of us, you have brothers you can ask and the Holy Spirit, but you got to decide how honest you're going to be.
19: Yeah.
17: All right, go back. What did I say? Oh, brag. What's something you done right?
14: We're going back to bragging now. Yeah. Okay. Yeah. I thought we were still on how much do I confess.
17: Oh, you want to go there?
14: I can go anywhere you want.
17: Go there. I want to hear what you guys think about that.
14: I definitely think, the more that you can leave a vulnerability, I don't think you have to always give all the details, but I think, I know I encourage a lot of dads, especially with pornography, when they start talking to their kids about it, like, you've got to lead with your story, because otherwise they'll own their own shame. And so it's like, how do I bring the shame into the light and realize that I'm not beholden, but there is no condemnation for those of us who are in Christ Jesus.
17: Romans
14: and so
17: 8.
14: I can share my story, whatever that shame might be. Yeah. And obviously at age appropriate times, but there's times where they need to hear it.
17: Yeah.
14: There you go. So I think being real with, especially when you mess up with your wife or when you take her for granted or when you're having a yelling match, I mean, to be able to apologize in that moment and come back and say, I blew it. I blew it.
15: So I have the same answer for both those questions. I am extremely open with my kids. So they know this. There are certain questions they won't ask me because they don't want the answer to. And I'm okay with that because I told them. And if they are too young to hear it, I'll tell them. I said, you're too young to hear it right now, but I will let you know one day. And I think that leads to the one thing that I think I've done really well. That's something I've never had modeled, but I really wanted modeled in my own life, is that I apologize to my kids when I'm wrong.
19: Yeah, that's really good.
15: Mm-hmm. I do. And that is the hardest apology that I ever have to give.
19: Mm-hmm.
15: Because number one, they're my kids. Number two, I don't want to apologize to them. Why am I telling you sorry? I don't want to say sorry to you.
19: Right. You don't pay
15: you should
19: no
15: be listening to me. But no, but so if I feel like I've done them wrong, I will immediately apologize.
17: How about
14: I got one.
15: That hurts.
17: I'll go.
14: We hear enough about you, Dave.
17: No, I wasn't going to tell mine.
14: That's right. You're ready to brag again. I get it.
17: I like bragging.
14: Yeah. No, I was going to brag on my wife for a second. I think that we've done mundane well. And so much of life is just mundane. Right. You know, it's like most of I was about to say, we've done vacations well. And it's like that. But I think the reality of just having dinner around the table 5 nights a week.
15: I'm learning that right there. My wife loves that. And I'm an extremely spontaneous person. Like I'll wake up in the morning, like, okay, let's go on a trip.
14: Mm-hmm.
15: She'll have fun with that, but she does not enjoy that. What brings her comfort and peace is the mundane.
14: Yeah.
17: And you so guys I'm do 5 nights well. A week.
14: When our kids weren't like off doing like a ton of like activity, like athletics and stuff like that. But in general, I would say 4 nights a week. Mm-hmm. I'd say pretty confidently 4 nights a week we're having dinner together.
19: That's fine. Yep. That's good.
17: Way to go.
19: Way to go.
14: That's not everybody, but is there anything that's in your life that's like that consistent?
19: Mm-hmm.
14: And those dinners aren't, you know, magical. I mean, we're still washing dishes. That's the other thing I'd say is just, Are you washing dishes? Yep. Are you doing chores together? Like so much of life is mundane. Yes. So if you can do the mundane well,
19: that's good.
14: And I think your kids get into this. Now we have my daughter who's calling, and she's telling Jen, she's like, I'm going to surprise Connor now. They're newlyweds, so everything's a surprise. Like, yeah. I'm going to surprise him tonight by, you know, showing a new candle and, you know, whatever. So I don't want to hear all that right now. But she's like, yeah, I'm going to surprise him with his meal tonight. And so you just go, that's life.
15: Yeah.
14: It's around this table.
17: There was a study, I don't know if you ever saw it, years ago, University of Michigan study that said, what are the commonalities in families that raise adult kids that turn out very, very healthy? Mm. You know what it was? Their conclusion was one thing. Four nights a week around the table. At the dinner
14: table.
17: There
14: we go.
15: Well, good. Man, I might add that to my list. I'm doing something else. Okay. we can go with that.
14: I wish I could say I read the study. I just listened to my wife. I know we're going to do this.
17: That's fascinating. Right. You think about it. That's a fascinating answer. You're like, wait, I thought it would be they taught this. They did that. No, they sat around a table. They looked in each other's eyes and they did. And I'll tell you what, this world we're living in, most families don't.
19: Yeah. Right.
17: Sports, different activities, which are all important. Hey, I remember when our three boys were playing high school football, Ann said, okay, you're not home at 6 o'clock. We're waiting until 8 p.m. and we're having dinner together as a family. Really?
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17: 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And that's one word, strong families.
20: Because strong families don't happen by accident. And I think you know that. But sometimes all it takes is one intentional step to help couples reconnect again.
17: So let us help you take that step. All right, Bruce, we're throwing it into the sound
21: control room.
17: Control room. Yeah, we're throwing it into the control room. What do you got?
19: He's good at control.
21: Yeah, man, I'm just thinking about the confession and the bragging. And what Brian said reminded me that it's kind of, you can get both. When we confess to our kids, we have no need to fear, oh no, this sin I'm about to confess is too big.
19: Yeah.
21: You know what I mean? Like you're saying, we don't need to go into all the details, but there is no sin too big because you get to brag on Jesus. It's like, yeah, kids, look how bad this sin was, you know, whatever it was. There is no need to fear because you can brag on Jesus and say, yeah, that sin was bad, but look at the Savior we've got.
19: Yeah.
21: Shame is gone. Sin is gone. You know, we confess.

0: I'm overhearing, you know, they're going through the New City Catechism, why did God create us and all this stuff, and the girls are sitting there singing, you know. It's incredible to see their mom just bringing them up. And Proverbs 31 talks about, you know, her husband, you know, this virtuous woman, her husband trusts in her.
1: Yeah.
0: And man, what a beautiful thing to see her raising them up in the faith.
2: I realized during the COVID time that I cannot homeschool my kids. It is something I wanted to do. And then almost killed them. Oh, I tried.
3: So what would you guys say to a guy like Bruce? And I'm talking season of life.
4: Okay.
3: They've got young kids. We all have older kids. You know, they want to do fathering well. They want to be the husband. If you had a 30 minutes with them at lunch, what would you say?
2: One of the biggest lessons that I wish I would have learned earlier is that achievement is not everything. Ooh. That was really, really hard for me to learn. As someone who is driven and who likes to accomplish things and knock things off of a list, achievement is not everything. Because once you achieve it, sometimes I feel empty. I'm like, man, I did all this work to get here. And
3: if achievement isn't everything, what is?
2: There we go. So I think it is learning about the journey and the process of bringing my family with me is what is actually helped me want to achieve more. But this time it's different. It's not me achieving for the sake of achievement. Is I want my family along with me. I want my kids to see the things that I'm doing. Why? Because I want them to know that you can do these things. I want to do these things with my wife. Why? So that when she looks back, she's like, man, you know what? We did these things together. Mm-hmm. We did the same thing with school. My first degree is like, man, we did this together. Yeah, we sure did do this together. I couldn't do it without you. Raising the kids, we do those things together. And it brings this cohesiveness to our family that they're like, man, if my dad can do these things, because they know where I come from. They know my history. And they're like, man, dad. And their favorite thing is to make fun of me. They love it. They're like, dad, I was never as bad as you. And I said, you're right, and don't try it. Don't try it. But achievement by itself is not it's not the end goal. It's not everything, because you can get there and still be lonely.
3: Yeah.
2: And the thing is just bringing my family with me. And that's changed the whole game for me. It's fun now.
3: George, what about you? What would you say to a young dad?
4: There's a lot of pressure to get this thing done right? Parenting. Just trust God with your kids. So yeah, be intentional about teaching your children. You're going to fail from time to time. Don't be so hard on yourself. Yeah, and learn from other good dads, you know.
2: Failure's baked in.
4: Not me, for Bruce. Sure. Yeah, failure's baked in.
2: Failure's baked in. You're going to fail.
4: Yeah.
2: Get ready for that. It's okay.
4: It's okay. Yeah.
2: It's okay.
4: And not to minimize sin, right?
2: Oh, for sure.
4: Because that's not okay. But the kids need to know.
3: Yeah.
4: Deal aggressively with your sin.
2: Yeah.
4: Confession is a part of that.
3: Yeah.
4: But also, like, just get up, right? Righteous man falls seven times, but gets back up. And yeah, just keep running this race, right?
1: Yeah.
4: It's a daily grind, and we have a hope. And I think that's like the beautiful gospel demonstration. Like, I demonstrate the gospel to my kids now when before they thought I was perfect.
1: Yeah.
3: Brian, you got one?
5: I think we're all hitting it in the same sense. Like, there is no perfect parent. You think about who is the most perfect father in all of eternity.
3: Yeah.
5: Is Father God. And look how his kids turned out. And I think for me, I would probably say, you know, we already said a lot of good stuff about being intentional and confessing and really getting a few good habits. But I think some for me is just the perspective of, my goal isn't just for my kids to make my life easier.
4: Yeah.
5: You know, that my life will be better. And there is some great wisdom to, you know, the proverb talks about when you discipline your children, it will give their parents rest.
3: Yeah.
5: There's a lot of truth to that. And you want to be a good disciplined parent, but recognizing that they are working out their own sin.
3: Mm-hmm.
5: Man. And so to not be surprised when they break your heart.
4: Yeah. Mm-hmm.
5: Because they will break your heart and they will break it in ways.
3: Mm.
5: That allow you to connect with the heart of the Father.
4: Yeah.
5: Because you think, how often does God feel this? If he truly loves us the way he says he does, and that he's a personal God.
4: Yeah.
5: To see how many times have I been wayward today in my thoughts. Yeah. So you multiply that by billions.
3: Yeah.
5: And for God to be broken.
4: Yeah.
5: I would just say it's like, it's going to happen.
3: Yeah.
5: Feel the brokenness
4: in
5: your own heart. Feel the hurt, feel the pain, and then go, okay, then how do we move forward and go, how do I love them in such a way that God loves me?
3: Man. So something happened in you when you said that.
5: Mm-hmm. You just replay. You pray the conversations where my daughter in college just working on her own sinful nature.
3: Yeah.
5: And you get shocked.
2: Man.
5: And you go, that's not how we raised you.
4: Yeah.
5: And that's not how you've presented.

0: yourself to us. Yeah, and then you find out the real story.
1: Mm-hmm.
0: My son in high school and catching him with weed again.
2: Yeah.
0: And how do you deal with in that moment? How do you bring him back to God? The goal isn't to make my life better in this moment,
1: right,
0: or to be embarrassed because of how he, you know, we got a call from a mom basically outing one of our kids.
1: Wow.
0: And man, you talk about embarrassing.
1: Yeah.
0: And you're starting thinking about your perception management where, and you're in ministry and all this kind of stuff and you're feeling all that. And you're, all you feel is anger. Like, how could my kid do this to me? And it's like, you gotta step back from that and go, we all do that.
1: Yeah.
0: So now how do I draw them back to God in this moment? Still give them discipline. They got to have consequences, right?
1: Yep.
0: But my goal isn't to make my life better now and more orderly from what the chaos that they just brought in. My goal now is to move through that chaos and connect them to a savior.
2: Yeah.
0: And leave that impression.

0: All right, another great day with these three guys. Man, I think this is some stuff that literally can change your legacy. And we're going to be back tomorrow. We're going to do one more day with these guys. 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
2: 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Your AccuWeather forecast for today, quite nice. Thank you so much. Beautiful temperatures, a high of about 80, and a lot of sunshine, too. Coming up at 8:30 is In Touch with Dr. Charles Stanley. And today, Dr. Stanley is going to give us some pointers on how we can choose freedom in Christ. That's right, In Touch with Dr. Charles Stanley, coming your way in a couple minutes, right here on The Word.
3: Colorado Springs traffic.
2: 63 degrees now in Colorado Springs. That accident at Powers in Dublin has been cleared up, so that's good news. The other streets around town, the main roads like Union, Academy, Austin Bluffs, Research, Platt, they're all running along at normal speeds. I-25 is looking good, too, northbound and southbound through the city.
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10: That's our news. I'm Rich Thomason in Washington. President Trump has signed the Memorandum of Understanding with Iran, whose president also signed the document. Taking effect immediately, it halts the war and starts the clock ticking on 60 days of negotiations aimed at hammering out a permanent agreement. Some congressional Democrats criticize the administration for keeping terms of the agreement under wraps for so long. Republicans, including Senators Lindsey Graham and Rand Paul, are applauding the agreement. Secretary of War Hegseth is calling out NATO allies. He says they're not doing enough to provide for their own defense. Speaking in Brussels, Hegseth announcing a six-month Pentagon review of American forces in Europe. For the first time in several months, gas prices now averaging below $4 a gallon. AAA's national average, $3.99. The Dow is up 254 points. And this is SRN News.
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11: Once Satan realizes that you're about to break out and get out of under his bondage, he's going to attack. I can tell you that. You have thought the way he thinks long enough. And you see, if I think the way he thinks and I get down here where I'm thinking, I'm going to be in a mess. But if I begin to think the way God thinks, then what happens? I'm going to walk on a higher plane than I've ever walked on before. And that's what we're talking about. So I'm telling you, expect it. But listen, don't say, oh, my goodness, going into battle. No, praise God, I'm going in the victory.
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11: We have been discussing for some time the truth that sets us free, and today I want to talk about how. So let's take just a moment to review what we said in the very beginning, and that is many of God's people who are saved, saved people, born again, know that you are, go to church, read your Bible, pray, do all the things, activities that you know to do, and yet there's something missing in your life. The cutting edge of joy and accomplishment and achievement and contentment and fruitfulness in your life is not there. And the reason is because Satan gets us into bondage because we think the way he wants us to think rather than the way God wants us to think. So what does he do? He harasses us with these feelings of insecurity, inadequacy, inferiority, poor self-image. And the fact that we've got to measure up, and because we don't measure up to what other people expect, then we get guilt feelings. Then we berate ourselves and condemn ourselves. We forget that we're acceptable on the basis of God's grace and not our measuring up to anything. So afraid we're going to disappoint God, going to disappoint others. Measuring up to their expectations, working at our appearance, at our performance, and our status, and all of this, which is a terrible merry-go-round, an awful cycle to be in, trying to get some joy and contentment of life. That is satanic bondage. It is born of Satan, it is bred of Satan, and it is continued by Satan. And the reason we get hung up on that is because we choose to believe Satan's lie rather than God's truth. If you just break out of that and stop living by your feelings and living by the truth, he says, is what sets us free. Our feelings put us in bondage. Our feelings put us in bondage, and the truth of God sets us free of all of that. Now, we said there's one big turnpike, has three lanes. And those lanes are what our position is, who our person is, that is who we are, and what our possessions are in Christ. Now, listen, it is one thing to hear about them, But how do I make application of these truths in order to be freed and liberated from those harassing patterns of the past that keep us living in the negative and accomplishing and achieving of being what God wants us to be? So what I'd like to do is to give you four simple steps. They're real simple. They're so simple, I'm afraid some of you may skip over them. But if you recall what Jesus said here in this eighth chapter, beginning in verse 31, he says, "Therefore, if you abide in my word, then you are truly disciples of mine. And you shall know the truth, and the truth shall make you free." All right, now, how do I make this practical so that when I'm faced with a temptation, how do I respond? Or when I walk into a situation and I am terribly intimidated, I get this terrible inferior feeling, or in a situation where I feel so totally inadequate, all of a sudden my security is all gone and this anxiety and worry and doubt and fear, or this terrible sense of guilt, how am I to respond? Now listen, what is the first step? Step number one is to choose a life of freedom. You say, "Well, now, what do you mean by choosing it?" I mean this. When you were saved, what did you do? You made a definite, deliberate, voluntary choice to accept the Lord Jesus Christ as your personal Savior based on His atoning death at the cross. You accepted Him by faith. You received by faith His forgiveness and His acceptance, and you became a child of God. You do not drift into freedom. Now watch this, because you see, what we've been talking about, you don't drift into this because the tide is running against you. The tide of your pre-programming, the tide of all the stuff that you hear every day, you can't do that. Who do you think you are? All the tide is running against you. So you are swimming against the tide when it comes to breaking out of pre-programmed, involuntary attitudes that will cause you to miss out on God's best. The tide's running against you, so I want you to know that to begin with. Now watch this carefully. While it is a definite matter of making a definite choice, it is likewise a process. It didn't take you 25 minutes to get rooted and grounded in negative attitudes, and it won't take you 25 minutes to get out. But while it is a definite, deliberate, willful choice on your part, a moment when you say, "I choose to be free," there's a process that sets in. Secondly, in that area, it's going to demand patience, because Satan is going to put the pressure on you. Listen, when you say, "I choose to be free," what you're saying to Satan is, "Look, I'm sick and tired of your harassment. I'm fed up with you. I reject, I renounce, I repudiate, I refuse all of your harassment. I'm going with Jesus the way to freedom." Now listen, if you don't think something will stir up every demon in hell against you, brother, that'll do it. Because you see, he doesn't mind you being saved. Now that you are saved, you can't do anything about that. As long as he can harass you, ruin your testimony, keep you down in the dumps, keep you in fear in your attitudes, keeping you from being what God wants you to be. But listen, once Satan realizes that you're about to break out and get out of under his bondage, he's going to attack. I can tell you that. So I'm telling you, expect it. But listen, don't say, "Oh my goodness, going into battle." No, praise God, I'm going in the victory. He wants you to think, getting ready to go to war with the old devil. I never have won yet, can't win now. You see, that's negative. And what I want you to see is this, listen to me. We are so much more negative than we realize because we have been programmed on a lower level of thinking than God has. You ask God what he wants to do in your life, and then you reach in the power of the Holy Spirit for God's goal for your life. Is a man in business, and he says, "Well, here's what I'd like to do, but I just don't think that'll ever happen in my life." That is straight from the devil. All of that negative satanic deception and harassment needs to be put away by the power of God. And what's going to happen is you're going to become free and positive and confident in that which is within you to bring about what your heart desires. But I can tell you this, it is easier to walk in doubt, frustration, anxiety, and fear than it is in the joy of the Lord until you learn something. So first of all, you got to make a choice. Secondly, and here's what he says. I said this in the very first one. You must continue in his word. Now listen to what he says. Verse 31. If you abide or continue in my word, then you disciples of mine, and you shall know the truth. That is, if you continue in the word of God, you're going to know the truth. And what is it that makes us free? It is the truth that makes us free. Now watch this. The second step, now having made a choice that I want to be free from that, secondly, my second decision is I must be willing to continue in God's Word. Now, here's what that means. That means the Word of God is going to become the number one book. It is going to be the key interest of my life. Meditating upon the Word, thinking about what He's saying, concentrating on those verses, beginning to understand how that applies to my life, continuing in the Word. That doesn't mean reading it just before hopping in bed at night, but it means getting a hold of that truth, continuing, absorbing, digesting the truth, focusing, concentrating, abiding in, looking at, absorbing, meditating on, being quiet, praying to Him about it. Lord, I want this truth in my life, continuing in the Word. Now listen, as you meditate upon it, think about it, apply it, discuss it, talk to someone else about it, share it with them. What's happening is it is becoming a part of you, and what you're doing in that is you're continuing in the Word. Why do we want to continue in it? Absorb it, think about it, pray over it, meditate on it. Because what we are searching for is the truth. If you continue in my Word, ye shall know the truth. You don't know the truth by memorizing a verse. That doesn't necessarily make you know the truth. You know the truth when the Holy Spirit of God makes that verse a priority in your life, that truth a priority, and you begin to think about it and pray over it and ask God to show you how that applies to your life. Continuing in the Word to know the truth. What is the truth? The truth about what your position is, the truth about who you are and what you have. As these truths become a part of your thinking, all of a sudden, here's what happens. You begin to realize that the old patterns begin to crack. The old thought patterns and pre-programming begins to shatter, and before long, like thin plate glass, they begin to crumble in your mind. And what happens, they are replaced with solid, scriptural, divine, God-given truths of what your position is. I am in Christ forever. Who I am, a saint and ambassador of the Lord Jesus Christ. A child of God, a servant of the Lord. What do I have? Everything I'll ever need. All that I need to be what God wants me to be. All that I need whenever a need arises. An inheritance provided, access to it, fellowship with the Father. And you see, as these truths begin to be a part of our thinking, what happens is, here's what happens. We resort to new thought patterns, new concepts, new ideas. That is, we have given up the false for the truth. And therefore, what happens? If I have been responding toward the false, I'm going to act in that way, which is not in pleasing with God. So if I begin to respond properly, what's going to happen? I'm going to have the results of responding properly to Him. Security. So I'm not going to be anxious, worried, and fretting about things. Do not have to worry about being in fear. There's no other person in the world just like you. You're the only one of your kind. You're not inferior. You can't be inferior. Nobody else to compare yourself with legitimately. Inadequate? How could you be inadequate when Almighty God who created this universe is living within you and has promised to empower you to do anything He called you to do? How are you going to be inadequate? You see, here's what I'm saying. If you don't make the choice and you don't continue in the Word, you see, you're continuing in it when you hear it, understand it, keep on praying over it, absorbing it. And you see, all of us could probably pick out one given area, two or three areas in which we may be weaker than in other areas. Then find the truth, whether it deals with your position or your person, or let's say, for example, that you're just one of those persons, on the outside you've got a lot going for you, on the inside you have a terrible self-image. As far as you see yourself, you don't deserve anything and you're a nobody and you're having a terrible time continually faking the world out. Then zero in on that one, and what do? You major on these truths about who you are. Who you are in Christ, the Son of God. Who you are in Christ, the light of the world, a light, like salt, a servant, an ambassador, a saint, a temple. You major on those truths, continuing in the Word until what? Until those truths have shattered old truths, and now you're able to respond positively, moving in God's direction so that old patterns are no longer harassing you, because you have chosen to do what? Not only to believe the truth, but you've chosen to live by the truth. And my friend, the old patterns break up. When you get your attitude, toward yourself and you see yourself the way God sees you, I want to tell you everything in you is going to change. But you see, what I want you to understand is so much of what we've thought for so many years of our life at times, which appeared to be right, what I'm asking you to do is to challenge and to put everything you have been taught about yourself over against God's Word and see what is true and what is error. What is error, put it aside, as Paul says in Ephesians. Put it away. Continuing in the Word. Thirdly, I must express confidence in the Word. I've got to believe what it says. Now, here's where the problem comes. Now, a lot going on today about inerrant Scripture. We believe the Bible is true from cover to cover. Now, that's true. But here's where Satan, again, he just comes in right under the truth and just adds this error. He says, Satan would agree, this is God's Word. If he knows you and knows your confidence in the Scripture, he'd say, you're absolutely right, that is God's Word. But, now, there is some question about whether that'll work in your life or not. You see, that's the way Satan operates. Oh, sure, it's God's Word, but won't work in your life exactly that way. There not only must be a choosing for freedom and a continuing in the Word, but a confidence that what God says in this book, listen, will work for you as well as for anybody else. You see, Satan says, for others but not for you, that is satanic deception and harassment. I've got to believe if God said it, it is true, and if it's true, it'll work for me. If it'll work for anybody, it'll work for me. It'll work for anybody, it'll work for you. The confidence must be in the fact that it is true in your life and it will bring about the results in your life. Then the fourth thing is very simple. Claiming my position, my personage, and my possessions, claiming them. Now watch this. Just write that down. Claiming the truth. Now here's what I want you to see. You don't say, Lord, I just claim all this truth is mine. I want to pray that you'll bless me. No. Here's how you claim it. When a given incident arises, and all of a sudden, you feel inadequate, insecure, or inferior, or worried, anxious, doubtful. In other words, when that situation arises, what you do is you claim His truth about you right then and there. Lord, you said that I'm in you and that you're in me. You said, I'm your servant, or I'm an ambassador, I'm a son, I'm a child. You're my father. That's our relationship. You said that I have everything I need to live a godly life. You said that I have your nature living within me, and because I have your nature within me, and because I'm a saint, I'm a servant, an ambassador of Christ, then what I am being tempted to do is a total contradiction of who I am. It doesn't fit into my personage. Therefore, I have more respect for myself, and therefore I reject that on the basis of the truth of who I am, what my position is, and I do not have to indulge in that because of my relationship, who I am and what I have. I don't have to indulge in that. And I want to tell you something. There's not a temptation Satan can throw at you that God Almighty won't defeat right before your eyes if you are willing to do exactly what I just told you. Claim it. It's no good if it doesn't work in your individual life. And even if it does, if you don't claim it, it can't work. Claim it. What did he say? You shall know the truth, and the truth shall make you free. How does the truth make me free? The truth makes me free when I understand what the truth is and am willing to apply it to my life and am willing to believe that in that application, listen, that all the supernatural power of a sovereign God is behind that application to make it work in my life. Now it's either true or it's not true. Now listen to me. Am I sick and tired of these inferior feelings, these feelings of rejection? Do I see myself the way God sees me? Am I willing just to relax and enjoy being one of God's children? And my friend, here's how simple it is, and God knew better than to make anything too complicated for us. You choose to be free. You continue in the Word. You confidently believe God's book to be true. And then you claim by faith what is rightfully yours, provided at the cross, has nothing to do with your deserving it, has nothing to do with that, provided at the cross, and is yours for the claiming and the applying. And God says, listen, if I ask you, how many of you believe John 3:16? Everybody believe John 3:16? How many of you believe John chapter 8, verse 32? If ye shall know the truth will set you free. You want to be saved? Yes. So you believe that you were saved. You want to be free? Discover the truth. Apply it to your heart. Believe God's power. And He says, I'll set you free. The choice is yours. And you'll either choose to remain in bondage or you'll choose to be free. The truth is that you are free because you've chosen to be free and you have applied the truth that sets you free. And He says, the truth known and applied in your heart frees you and liberates you to become the person God wants you to be, achieve what God wants you to achieve, and to reach your potential. And I'm simply asking you this. You want to be free? You want to be liberated? Unshackled? Out of prison? And available to enjoy what God's provided? Then you must make the choice and follow the steps.
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11: When you go about your work, do you give it your very best, or you just do as little as you can get by with? Would you say, as you think about yourself, that you're a person who's very energetic, or would you say, I'm really more apathetic? When people look at your life and watch how you operate, would they see you as a person who's diligent and fruitful and energetic, or would they see you as a person who's laid back, always excusing yourself, always having some reason not to be doing something, maybe a little pessimistic and a little negative? Which of the two would be more like you? Well, ask yourself this question. Which of the two kind of characters would be the most like a follower of Jesus Christ? God has gifted you in different ways. He's called you to do certain jobs. And he says it is your and my personal responsibility as stewards of these gifts to do what? Employ these gifts, your mind, your heart, your soul, your body, in doing what? Serving one another in whatever way that may be, on your job, in your church, in your family, whatever it might be. We have the responsibility of serving each other. A slothful person is purely self-centered. And so what happens? If a person takes those gifts and wastes them on mundane things that have no real fruitfulness and no value, or if they just sleep away their life and they just lay back and they're idle and they're habitually lazy, it is a pure sin against God, because what you're doing is you're sinning against God by wasting these precious gifts that He's given you.
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2: 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I'm Valdo in the Morning with you on Wake Up with the Word, and it is my pleasure to be here. Thank you so much for being with us this morning. Okay, do you need help with your relationships? 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Well, today on Leading the Way with Dr. Michael Youssef, Dr. Youssef is going to be unpacking some practical ways to do just that. 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
4: SRN News, I'm Rich Thomason in Washington. War Secretary Hegseth did not sugarcoat his remarks to the NATO allies. Speaking in Brussels today, criticized some European countries for not doing enough to provide for their own defense. He says instead they're relying on the U.S. Hegseth announcing a six-month Pentagon review of American forces stationed in Europe. Called a Memorandum of Understanding, it's been signed by the presidents of the United States and Iran. Among other things, the MOU, which also states that Iran may not purchase or produce nuclear weapons, ends hostilities and gradually lifts the U.S. blockade of Iranian ports. As Russia launches more attacks on Ukraine, Ukraine hits back, hitting a Moscow oil refinery with drones, attacking it for the second time in a week. The Dow's up 184 points, NASDAQ ahead 280. More details, srnnews.com.
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7: During the Korean War, Communist North Korea, the communist forces have overran a number of villages in South Korea. One of those villages that they overran, they, as always, have a policy of gathering all the community leaders first, and they kill them first. But in one particular village, among those leaders, there was a Christian man who ran an orphanage in that village. And when the communist commandant, the officer, learned that this Christian man ran an orphanage, he decided to spare his life. But in order to instill fear, he forced that man, that Christian man, to watch him, the communist, kill his son, the Christian man's son, who was 19 years old, in cold blood. At the end of the Korean War, the communist officer was captured and tried for crimes, atrocities that he has committed. And he was tried before a United Nations tribunal. He was convicted, and just before a sentence was imposed on him, The very man who was the head of that Christian orphanage went in front of the tribunal and pleaded with him to spare this man's life, the man who killed his son. He said, "Give him to me, and I'll train him." And sure enough, the tribunal released the prisoner to the custody of the orphanage director. And true to his word, the Christian man trained him, shared Christ with him. Then he discipled him. That communist officer later on went on to be one of South Korea's most prominent pastors. If you are anything like me, when you hear these stories or read about them, and you're bound to ask a question. Could I have done that? It's a great question to ponder. Could I have loved that man who killed my son? Thankfully and mercifully, I don't have to answer the question. I think all of us know how easy it is to love the beautiful people, to love the lovable people, to love the influential people, to love those who serve our purpose. Non-believers do all that, and some will even do better than the believers. That does not require supernatural power. That does not require the transforming faith in Jesus Christ. That does not require a new nature in Christ. Loving those who love us is not a big deal. One thing that we all must understand, however, as we look into this passage, is that this was a big problem in first century church, the very first church. It was a big problem. I'm going to explain it to you. That's why you need to understand the Bible in context, historical and cultural. Although it was a first century problem, it has a 21st century application. Remember, this is the first church. It was planted in a Jewish culture. And in the Jewish culture, there were a certain group of people, a certain class of people who were manipulators or who were intimidators in the synagogues. And they demanded to be seated at certain places. And what's James trying to say to them is that this should not happen in the Church of Jesus Christ. Today, the problem is the same, although it has a different form. Today, many Christian leaders are so anxious to be accepted by secular society. So they say and do all sorts of things to be approved by society. They compromise their own convictions. They use double talk, use evasive language that does not stand for the truth. They use this, what I call double talk, in order to confuse people and not let people know exactly where they stand. And they express doubt about their own belief. Why? Oh, that the elite culture may accept them, so that the elite culture may approve of them, so that the elite culture may not call them narrow-minded, so that the elite culture may not call them prejudiced. And who in the world wants to be called narrow-minded or prejudiced these days? No one, right? So the enemy of Christ uses this very form of intimidation to silence believers from proclaiming the whole truth as it is in God's Word. Cause some church leaders to compromise what they know to be the truth because they want to be accepted, so they will say things contrary to the truth. Nowadays, that's the equivalence of what was happening in the first century that James was trying to warn the people against. Now, there are many people misunderstand this passage, and they think that James basically is closing the door on the rich. That is not what he's doing here at all. You got to understand it in context. Today, the power hungry, those who are self-seekers, those who are manipulators, those who are always seeking a place of honor, they come from all sorts of economic backgrounds. They're not necessarily the rich. Jesus would never allow the Pharisees to manipulate him and to intimidate him. And they tried. Read the Gospels. How many times they tried to put false guilt on him. And they tried to make him feel bad about this and bad about this. He would never allow them. And when they come to trick him and ask him a question, and they say, "What about?" He said, "Let me ask you a question." And he said, we're not going to answer. He said, "Well, I'm not going to answer you." He would never allow himself to be intimidated by those miserable Pharisees who demanded attention, who demanded respect. So much so that they said to him in Matthew 22, here's what they said to Jesus, "You are not swayed by men because you pay no attention to who they are." And I say, amen belongs here. James was trying to ensure that the first century church would not fall in the trap of Phariseeism from which they came. Back then, most of the new Christians were coming into the church, particularly in Jerusalem and many other parts. They came from that environment of being intimidated by that class of people. Those Pharisees were distinguished themselves by the clothes they wear and by the rings they have on their fingers. And they wore rings on every finger. As a matter of fact, they wore more than one ring in each finger except the middle one. And some who could not afford these rings, they would go out and they rent or hire rings for the town so that they can walk in here and everybody's looking at them and say, "Ooh, he's got rings." And that is why often in the early church, in their zeal not to fall into that Jewish practice of showing favoritism, they insisted that the slaves and the master sit together in the same place. And sometimes the masters received the sacraments from slaves who were serving. Which reminds me of an incident that took place after the Civil War when the great General Robert E. Lee returned home to Virginia to his Anglican church to worship. And in the classic small Anglican churches, you know, people would come for communion. They would kneel. The great general came and he knelt to receive communion. And a slave, freed slave, just came and knelt next to him. And an usher came in and he was trying to get him to move away from General Lee. And General Lee grabbed the slave by the arm and he motioned the usher. He said, "Get away. He is my brother." As a matter of fact, some people think that although the Christmas carol that we often sing, "O Holy Night," was written 10 years before the Civil War, that the line that was added after this incident, "For the slave is my brother." James is making the point so clearly here. When you love the unlovable, you are fulfilling the royal law. What is that royal law? You love the Lord your God with all your heart, mind, and soul, strength. And you love your neighbor as yourself. That's what James is saying, the royal law. Why does he call it the royal law? Verses 8 to 11. Why is it called the royal law? Have you thought about that? There are several reasons why it's called royal law. It's called the royal law because it's supreme excellence. It is called the royal law because in Deuteronomy 6:5, the King of Kings gave that law. And then in John 13, it was repeated and confirmed to the disciples by the Lord of all lords, God the Son. And then in Romans 5:5, he tells us that the Holy Spirit poured his love into our heart to enable us that we may keep this law. Without his power, we can't. But there's another reason why it's called the royal law. It's because it is the king of all laws. It's the king of the Ten Commandments. Think with me for a moment here, okay? If you love God, you're not going to break the first five commandments. You're not going to have another God beside him and so forth. If you love your neighbor, you're not going to break the last five commandments, 6 to 10. You're not going to covet what they have. You're going to rejoice when God blesses them. That's why it is the royal law. The main reason why this is called the royal law is because when you and I obey it, we become kings. Become kings. When you exercise it, you become a royalty. Why?
3: Just think with me.
7: What does hatred do to you when you hate somebody? What does it do to you? Makes you a slave to the person you hate. You become a slave. You said, how can I become a slave? Listen, well, just think again. In your enslavement to the person you hate, you exert a lot of emotional energy. It dominates your thinking. It saps your emotional energy. It often actually causes physical pain. I have some doctors here in this church who have told me that sometimes can't diagnose a person who has had pain, but they can't even figure it out. There's nothing wrong with them physically. That's what causes physical pain. Even physical illness comes from hatred. It causes all sorts of illnesses. What does the person who is the object of your hate make you to be? A slave to that person. And that is why love liberates you from that slavery. Love gives you power over such slavery. Love instills control over your emotions. Love makes you a king or a queen. Love makes you reign supreme as a monarch over your emotions. How does this relate to being respected of persons and being intimidated by someone and being worried all the time whether you really are offending anybody or not? You'll never be candid. You'll never be honest if this is something that consumes you all the time. If you show partiality, you'll never be yourself. Someone would say, Michael, my friend, I really wish that I could love unconditionally. I really wish that I could love like Jesus, but you just don't understand, Michael. I'm married to a jerk. Michael, you don't understand. You don't know my in-laws. Michael, you don't understand. I have a beast of a boss. Michael, you don't understand. I have a dreadful neighbor. You don't understand. I have a miserable coworker. Maybe I don't understand. Might I don't understand what you're going through. But I lived long enough to experience a few things myself. But I go back to Romans 5:5. God has poured out His love into our hearts by the Holy Spirit who has been given to us. And that is why this is the fourth evidence of real faith. One of the things they can start practicing, not just for a day or two, but practice on a regular basis, is pray for that person who has hurt you deeply. Just try it. Do it for several weeks and see what happens. You'll be amazed. No, I'm not recommending that you would pray this prayer. I know the temptation. Lord God, I pray for this person. And if there's lightning in heaven that can hit him or her, feel free to do it. Now, I know the temptation of praying for this. That kind of prayer will not set you free. Because hate is like an acid. An acid corrodes the vessel in which it's stored as well as the object on whom it's poured. And that is why the last message, the previous passage in James, he talks about anger, then he moves on to talk about hate. Do you know why? Because hatred is just a settled anger. It's settled in you. Let me give you two helpful suggestions that may set some of you free. Loving the person does not mean that you have to get chummy with that person. Loving that person does not mean that you have to go on a vacation with that person. Not at all. But it means that you have removed and continue to remove from your heart that corroding acid of hatred. The second thing I want to tell you is this. This kind of love that the Scripture talks about, that makes you king over your emotions that you can experience, it doesn't mean that all of a sudden you're going to have a warm and fuzzy feeling toward that person. That's why a lot of people confuse things. You cannot manufacture fuzzy feeling toward someone who repeatedly hurt you. The royal law of love that makes you king, that sets you free,

0: in the Greek language after Christ died on a cross and rose again. It is a uniquely Christian love. And it is always action, not just feelings. Verse 13. We show mercy. Why? Because He has shown us mercy. Let me share with you an experience. When God began to work in my life in that area, He began to teach me that every time a person that I know, a person try to hurt me or cause me pain or whatever, I begin to pray, Lord, give me an opportunity to show mercy to that person, to show kindness to this person. And in those 40 years, at least twice, God answered that prayer completely. One person literally tried to destroy my future. And then I prayed, Lord, give me an opportunity. And God gave me an opportunity to do something of great kindness to that person. And God will do that. He will answer that prayer. And you know what? That's going to do more for your healing and set you free than anything in the world. I was thinking about this, and I remembered a true story that an Armenian friend of mine told me years ago. And it comes from the days when the Turks were massacring the Armenian people. Hundreds of thousands, maybe even in the million. During those terrible atrocities, there was a young woman and her brother who were pursued by down the street by an armed Turkish soldier. And when he finally cornered them, the armed Turkish man killed the brother but let the sister live. But not before letting her watch as he killed her brother. Later, she worked in the hospital as a military nurse. And one day, that same soldier who killed her brother showed up on a stretcher, critically wounded. And the slightest inattention on the part of this nurse, that soldier would have died. And you can imagine the struggle. I know if you were there, I know if I'm there, I would go through the same struggle. The struggle within her, the flesh was saying, vengeance, vengeance, vengeance. And then the Holy Spirit was saying, mercy, mercy, mercy. Yes. And finally, she yielded to the Holy Spirit, and she nursed that man back to life. The soldier who had recognized her asked her the question, why did you not let me die? She said, Jesus loved me while I was a sinner, and I'm trying to emulate my Jesus. This man said, I want to embrace your Jesus. Some people, different people from different parts of the world who have lived those experiences. Some of them have experienced a father want to shoot his son and tried twice and missed. But he kept on loving his father, and a few years later the father said, tell me about your faith. This story, beloved, is repeated many, many times every day around the world. Here's a question. Can you trust the Holy Spirit to empower you to love the unlovable? Can you? I know the Holy Spirit is ready and willing. Are you? Shall we pray? Father, your word says that it does not return to you void. You have spoken it to me. You have spoken it to all of us. And Father, we pray and confess to you that without the power of that Holy Spirit who dwells in us, we cannot do it. It's an impossibility. But you have done it many, many times throughout life with your children. And you can do it again. Will you today set many people here free? I pray this in Jesus' name. Amen.
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1: 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We're going to check the news headlines on the bottom of the hour as well. 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
10: SRN News, I'm Rich Thomason in Washington. The Supreme Court is siding with a Texas marijuana user who wants to legally own a gun. A unanimous decision against a 1968 law barring anyone who uses illegal drugs from owning a firearm. Secretary of War Hegseth says some European countries not doing enough to provide for their own defense.
11: Many countries following through, some that still need to do more, and we will be candid about that, both in private and in public. I think that's important. Friends being honest with friends.
10: Addressing NATO allies in Brussels, Hegseth announcing a six-month Pentagon review of American forces in Europe. Big parade later today in New York City, honoring the champion New York Knicks. A ticker tape parade millions expected to attend. On Wall Street, the Dow is up 273 points. The Nasdaq ahead almost 400 points. This is SRN News.
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0: If you tend to hesitate when it comes to participating in ministry, maybe your faith needs to be bolder. How can you strengthen it through the Holy Spirit? Today on Turning Point, Dr. David Jeremiah takes a closer look at Jesus' promise that believers would do even greater works than he did. If you're ready to take a bold step forward, listen as David concludes his message, The Work of the Spirit.
1: I am having a very difficult time restraining myself from just spending all of this radio time telling you all the things that God has done that I could never have imagined, things beyond anything I would ever be capable of because of the Holy Spirit at work in my life. The adventure of walking with the Lord Jesus Christ is one of the greatest experiences you can ever have. And you will never be able to guess ahead of time what he's going to do. People ask me all of the time, Dr. Jeremiah, did you ever dream when you started out that you would be on the radio all over the world? Of course not. But God took the beginning and took it to the place he wanted it to go through his ministry of the Holy Spirit. And when I look back and see the many places where he intervened that I could not possibly have known how to do the right thing, I'm overwhelmed. He is capable of doing greater things than you can imagine. If he can do greater things through you than Jesus did when he was on this earth, just imagine what that means. And we're going to have more of that in just a moment as we continue our discussion of John 14:22. Tomorrow here on Turning Point, we will begin a two-day discussion of the gifts of the Spirit, one of the most controversial parts of this discussion. In the meantime, don't forget to get your copy of the book, which is the resource for this month. It is a book that will help you learn about the Holy Spirit, and it will memorialize these truths that we're talking about with all of the scriptures and the illustrations, the places you need to look for additional material. This is a great asset to have in your library, and we want you to have it. It's yours for the asking for a gift of any size during the month of June. As I mentioned to you earlier, the month of June is a critical month for Turning Point because it's the last month in the financial year when we get our audit and when we find out how we're doing and what kind of resources we have for the future. Your part in all of this is so important. So if God has blessed you through Turning Point, consider how you might be a blessing to us during this important time. And we'll be so honored and happy to send you this book as well. Here is part two of The Work of the Holy Spirit. The message of reconciliation meets the basic needs of every man and woman, every boy and girl, and it meets those needs permanently and never has to be repeated. In miracles, only God's power and goodness are revealed, but in conversion, God's grace is revealed. Something that causes even the angels to look over the bowels of heaven and wonder. The message of the saving grace of God, men and women, is the greater message because it is the message that extended to the Gentiles and rolled outward across the world like a mighty tsunami wave. The death, burial, and resurrection of Jesus Christ have given to us in this generation the greatest message that has ever been communicated to any people at any time in any place. There's never been anything like it, and there never will be. At any time will there ever be anything like the gospel. It is called the eternal gospel, the good news. And you and I can show compassion and reach out to help people with their hurts. We can minister to them in their sorrow. We can assist them in dealing with terrible addictions and dysfunctional family situations. But if in the process we do not give them Jesus Christ and salvation, we have only postponed the inevitable. We have not helped them. Our message is greater because it is for eternity. Over the years of ministry, God has given me some wonderful friends. Many of them here in this church and many of them here in the city. Some of them spread across the nation. One of my best friends is a doctor who lives in Boone, North Carolina. He keeps in touch with me almost every other week or so. We talk on the phone. He started a group called Medical Missions. This group brings doctors together and helps them go to the mission field for 2 weeks at a time every summer. And my friend, he goes to Africa. I think he's in Africa almost more than he's here. Every time I try to get a hold of him, he's in Africa. And they go there and they perform surgeries and they help people there that would never get help if they didn't come because there's just Nothing like that for these people. One day he told me something I'd never forgot. He said, David, we used to go to Africa and do surgeries on the people that would come, broken limbs, dysfunctional faces. He said, one day it dawned on us that all we were doing was fixing them up, and we were making them healthier on their way to hell. If you don't give them the gospel, you're not helping them. He said, we made a commitment on that day that we would never do another surgery until we presented the gospel to the person who was getting the surgery, if they were capable of hearing it, and giving them an opportunity to receive Jesus Christ. What he was saying is, the physical is important, and it is true. Sometimes people don't care what we know unless they know how much we care. But if you only help people physically and don't give them the gospel, you haven't really helped them. You've only made them okay and till the inevitable, when they won't be okay for a long time. So I'm telling you that Jesus tells us one of the greater things about what we do is we don't just help people physically, and we do that as we can, but he's given to us the wonderful privilege of communicating the message of the gospel, which is life-changing. And some of you here today, you know what I'm talking about because you remember what you were before Jesus Christ entered into your life and what he's done to make you a new person. So listen to me. One of the reasons why we can do greater works is because our message is a greater message. And then, number two, we have a greater ministry. Think about this for a moment. The works Jesus did while he walked the dusty paths of Israel were localized in scope. If you were up on a space flight and could look down on the great curve of the earth, and if the shuttle was in the right orbital position and weather permitted, you would strain your eyes and see a little strip of land at the edge of a great continental shelf. That little strip of land is Israel. Believe it or not, it is the size of New Jersey, the whole nation. During his lifetime, the Son of God was confined in his influence to a comparatively small section of that slice of Middle East. Do you know Jesus never left Israel? His whole ministry was in Israel. And if you've ever been to Israel, you know it's not a very big place. It's like a postage stamp. I did an event there some years ago, and we had so many people with us, we couldn't have the opening service in the same hotel. We had to split it up. And one was in one place, and one was about 25 miles away in another place. And they said, Dr. Jeremiah, we're going to have you speak in this service, and then we have a helicopter waiting for you, and we're going to take you to the other one for the other one. So I said, okay. I had no idea what I was getting into. The helicopter was located in the corner of a dark field with guards all around it, so nobody could get to it. I said, where's the lights? Oh, we can't turn the lights on. They might shoot us. Oh, my goodness. Got in the helicopter, and we flew, and in the dark, the pilot was saying, over there's Jordan, over there's, and he talked about all the lands that were surrounding, and you could see them all from Israel. They're just surrounded by all these lands, and up until recently, especially, lands filled with people who hated the Jewish people. That's where Jesus was. He spent his whole time in that little postage stamp nation. At that time, the whole world was Israel. And yet, in just a little more than 300 years, Christianity closed all the temples in heathen Roman Empire and numbered its converts by the millions as the gospel spread beyond the borders of Israel and began to fill the world. And today there are billions of people who claim Christ as their Savior. And the ministry isn't confined to Israel. It's exploded across the nation. I just spent 3 days with people who helped us take that message to these nations. And I told them, and I say this humbly, I believe, I now speak 19 different languages. I only know English, but I speak 19 different languages. Because through AI, they take my voice, it's my voice, and they put it into the language of other nations. They coordinate my lips with the words. And I'm telling you people, if you would see it, you would think David Jeremiah is speaking in Chinese, and I'm not. But the message is being preached in all these places, and they're just getting started. I'm going to have more languages next time I talk to you about this, because we're working on it really hard. What I'm saying is, we carry the ministry of the gospel to the ends of the earth. Jesus didn't do that. Jesus ministered in Israel. He never left Israel. But he empowered his disciples to go into all the world and preach the gospel. And he has told us that's our responsibility, each of us, to find a way to leverage the gospel for the whole world. And that's why we have radio and why we have television. And that's why we do social media and why we write books, is because we're trying to reach as many people as we can with the gospel. That's what Jesus has empowered us to do. These are the greater works he's given us to do because he went to the Father. And isn't it interesting? He went to the Father and put his DNA in every single Christian who's still on this earth. His DNA is the Holy Spirit. Isn't that something? While he was in Israel, he was confined in his own body. When he went to heaven, he said, I'm going to give you all the Holy Spirit. And the Holy Spirit came on the day of Pentecost. And now every single person who believes in Jesus Christ has the Holy Spirit living in them. And they can carry the message of Christ wherever they go. I pray a prayer sometimes when I get up in the morning. Lord Jesus, help me to take the influence of Christ wherever I go today. And all of us can do that. And when we do that, we're doing the greater works that Jesus said we would do, because we're going where he did not go, but he sent us as his representatives. Today, our words are carried across the entire globe. I do not preach in a small corner of Israel. When I preach, I speak in a large city. But even more amazing is how, through the blessing of modern technology, these messages are recorded and shared around the world instantly, continuously, almost endlessly, through many different channels. When we did the campaign on the Great Disappearance, on the Rapture, you remember that book a couple of books ago? After it was all over, some of the staff people came to me and said, we have calculated this, and these are actual numbers. The campaign for the Great Disappearance touched 300 million people around the world. How can you do that? Because Jesus said, greater works will you do than I did, because I'm going to the Father and I'm sending the Holy Spirit, and he will help you do these works. I remember when television first appeared, and I know some of you remember that too because you're older than I am. But, you know, I don't know if you remember this. When that first happened, those of us who were conservative Christians, we weren't sure that was a good thing. I know my dad wasn't sure it was a good thing. We didn't get a television for a long time after it became available. And when we did, my father used to sit on the bench, and every time a commercial came on, he'd go and shut the thing down. He was afraid it'd be a beer commercial or a cigarette commercial. I mean, that was his exercise for the night. Sit on the couch, go turn it off, sit on the couch. There were no remotes back then, remember? And I remember hearing people preach about television being the result of the prince of the power of the air, that it was satanic and it was no use and you didn't want to do television. And of course, it was like anything else. It is whatever you use it to be. And we finally got over that and realized that while it was a tool that could hurt people, it was a wonderful tool that could help people. And we began to do television ministry, and God uses that. And we use every form of communication: television, radio, print, podcasts, social media, live streams, apps. Whatever comes next, we use it to proclaim the gospel. And this will surprise you. We're even on TikTok. And I say the farther the better, the faster the better, the sooner the better, until Jesus comes back. What Jesus was saying to his disciples was this: while I was on this earth, I was localized. I could only touch individual men and women in my travels and speak to a few local audiences. But believe me, after I am gone and the Holy Spirit comes to fill my disciples, my ministry will be as far spread as Christians are. So wherever there is a Christian, there is Christ. And wherever there's a believer, there's ministry. We have a greater message. We have a greater ministry. And then one more thing, we have greater miracles. I can almost hear some of you say, okay, I've been with you so far, Pastor, but now the miracle thing, I'm not into that. How could there be greater miracles than the one we've heard you talk about already? So let me suggest to you that the Lord Jesus, while he was on this earth, never saw a conversion like that of Saul of Tarsus. He never saw a revival like the great awakenings that have shaken our world. The miracle of conversion is indeed a grade A miracle. It is the greatest miracle there is. Do you believe that? Just think about what happens when someone comes to Christ. A person who once lived closed from God, self-centered and without direction, becomes alive to God. The one who was spiritually dead is now filled with joy and peace through the power of the Holy Spirit. A life that was once in chaos now has order and meaning and purpose. He's born again, a miracle of grace and a living testimony to the God who creates and saves. Wow. That's what happens when a person receives Jesus. That's what happened to you when you said yes to him. You were a closed system and you became an open system. You were chaos and now you are a new creation. The longer God gives me the opportunity to preach and teach, the more overwhelmed and amazed I am that He does what He does through the salvation of souls. By His grace, He works in human hearts in ways you and I can never comprehend. Sometimes we hear the stories and we say, how in the world could that have happened? He can take a person who is going totally the wrong direction and in a moment of time, through an encounter with Jesus Christ, radically change that person and set him on a road to happiness in his heart. Jesus Christ is the only one who can do that. And that is the miracle He's called us to participate in. We spread throughout our neighborhoods, our nation, and our world as ambassadors of the gospel of Jesus Christ. And wherever that gospel is preached, wherever someone comes to Christ, the greatest miracle that ever happens on the earth is happening in the life of that person. They are changed for eternity. And I tell you again what Billy Graham said, they will live as long as God. Amen. The power behind the greater works is also expressed in this passage. How do we go about the greater works? If you read this passage of Scripture, you won't have any doubt about it. John 14 says, most assuredly I say to you, he who believes in me, the works that I do, he will do also. And greater works than these he will do, because I go to my Father. And whatever you ask in my name, that I will do, that the Father may be glorified in the Son. If you ask anything in my name, I will do it. The greater works are accomplished through prayer. I never go anywhere that people don't come up and say to me, Dr. Jeremiah, we pray for you every day. You have no idea the power that is in that. We wouldn't be where we are, doing what we're doing, touching the people we touch, if people didn't pray. And the Lord has honored these prayers, and I believe with all my heart that the secret to all that God has done and all that He's going to do is found in the power of prayer. And I promise you, when we pray, our dreams will be greater than our memories. It is exciting to me to understand what begins to happen as we pray. Take another look at that verse. Jesus said, and whatever you ask in my name, that I will do. If you ask anything in his name, he will do it. That's no small distinction. I mean, sometimes Christians get weary because we forget. And I want you to read this carefully because we often misread this verse. Listen carefully. We think God wants us to do his work for him. So we pray, Lord, I'm praying to you to help me do this work, but that's not what the verse says. Listen to what the verse says. And whatever you ask in my name, I will do it. God doesn't want us to do it. He wants to do it through us. If we keep trying to do it ourselves, we're going to get worn out. We're going to get really tired, really weary. We aren't capable of doing God's work, but God wants to do his work through us. And he says, if you ask anything in my name, it doesn't say you will be able to do it. He says, if you ask anything in my name, watch out, I'll do it. I'll do it through you. I'll do it for you. I'll do it by you. I remember hearing about a preacher some years ago who said he could build a great church if there was no God. I'm not sure that's a compliment. Sometimes we do commendable, praiseworthy things in the energy of our flesh. But when God begins to do the work through us, it is an entirely different proposition altogether. Incredible things begin to happen, things we never dreamed would happen. We've had some things like that happen to us in the last few days, things we could never have dreamed would be possible. So I tell you, the possibility of greater works and the promise of it and the power behind it, the priority of the greater works. A long time ago, a pastor of the Moody Church in Chicago made this statement. He said, never undertake more Christian work than can be covered in continual prayer. Good counsel, and I have a feeling that many of us are over our limit. I have a feeling that many churches are well over their limit. Oh, how we need to grasp the priority of prayer. I have no idea what is going to happen in and through this ministry because I'm not going to do it. God's going to do it through me. As we pray, God will show us what he's doing, and we'll get under the spout. There's a wonderful truth that you live your life by. Find out what God is doing and get in on it. Find out where God is blessing and be a part of it. You don't have to look very far. You can figure that out yourself. The reason I'm excited about it is because I know God's vision for you and for me, for my family and your family, for my city and your city is greater than our own individuals could ever be. When I started out to do what I'm doing, I was preaching in a little church in Thurston, Ohio as a young college man. 35 people showed up every Sunday religiously. It reminded me as I look back over my life and over the years what God has done, how he has taken the little things you do and you do them faithfully, and pretty soon those little things become other things and you do those faithfully and then other things happen. That's the story of ministry. You don't just show up one day and all of a sudden you have the immeasurable blessing of God. You trust God for every day to do what you know He wants you to do. And sometimes it's an incidental thing. But listen to God. He will tell you, I know that for a fact. If you ask God to direct you and lead you, He will do it. You may not like what He tells you to do, but He will do it. And you can count on it. And so often in the past, I've concentrated on this goal and that goal, and I'm really into goals and objectives and plans, but I believe that people should not concentrate as much as they do on the goal, but more on the power. God will help you do this. So what I want to leave with you today as we close our minds around this passage is this. Let's don't short-circuit what God wants to do in our life. You know, God would do much more in the lives of His people except for unbelief. The one thing that keeps God from doing His work, God won't bless unbelief. If we don't believe God will do it, He won't do it. If you trust Him to do it, you better be ready because the surprise is about to come. We have to put our feet in the water before God calls the water back. We have to take the first step. We can't just wait. Now, let's see what God does, and if He does something, maybe I'll be a part of it. No, you have to be bold in your faith, and you have to pray this prayer. Lord, help me today to do the greater works that You talked about in John 14. Show me some people who need Jesus and let me help them come to Jesus. Some people who might come to church and hear about Christ and become Christians. Some children who need to go to Sunday school, but they need somebody to take them. All of these things that God puts in our hearts to do, you know what I'm talking about. It's different for every one of us. God has a unique plan for your life and for mine. I have no idea what is going on in your life, but He wants to work through His Spirit and help you do the greater works. You're not going to find a framed copy of it hanging on the wall in some office. God is going to do it in His own way, in startling, unexpected ways, as we trust Him, and you will probably be surprised when it happens. Someone once told me, if it makes sense, it's probably not from God. If it's logical, probably God didn't tell you to. If you're always doing the logical things, God's probably not in the equation. Say, God, help me to do something outside of the box for You. Help me to leverage what You've equipped me to do for the kingdom and for the glory of Christ. And when we do that, we will see revival. We will see salvation. We will see the blessing of God. Nothing that is ever needed will be in lack, but we will have all that God promised for us. That is my prayer for us as we reach out across the world. I remind you of a very special statement that's a part of our DNA. Here it is. The light that shines the farthest has to shine the brightest at home. If we're going to reach the world, it starts with us. We have to be the bright light here first before we can touch the world. And we are that by the grace of God. I think about our candle lighting ceremony that we have every year on Christmas Eve. And it's such a testimony to what happens with one light coming down the center aisle. And then little by little, all the lights being lit until the room is filled with the glory of light. And we sing that little song, this little light of mine, I'm going to let it shine. Hide it under a bushel? No. I'm going to let it shine. Men and women, that's what God has called us to do. Let's ask God to help us shine like we never have, holding our lights up high, making a difference in people's lives around us for the glory of Christ and for the salvation of many. And God bless us as we do it. And all God's people said, amen.
2: The end of that message, I told you, was pretty unusual. And if you've never heard John 14:22 before, you probably are still kind of shaking your head, because it is an incredible, incredible truth with possibilities that go beyond anything you and I can imagine. Tomorrow, we're going to learn about the gifts of the Spirit. The Bible says that the Holy Spirit has given gifts to the body of Christ. Everybody who's a Christian has a spiritual gift. I don't care who you are or how ungifted you may feel. You are a gifted child of God, and we'll learn about it tomorrow and Monday here on Turning Point. We are thankful for the opportunity that we have to bring this teaching into your home, into your car, wherever you listen. I meet people all over the world who tell me they've been listening to Turning Point for years. Some of them tell me their grandparents listened, their parents listened, they got saved listening, their children got saved listening. The Word of God, so powerful. Thanks for joining us. See you next time.
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4: The Word, Valdo in the Morning with you, and thank you so much for being here today on Wake Up with the Word. We will be here again tomorrow morning. We do, invite you to join us. 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That's what you're going to get with Seculo. Logan Seculo and Will Haynes will be here in just a bit. On top of the hour, right here on The Word.
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14: SRN News, Sarah Thomason in Washington. The Strait of Hormuz reopens, all military action comes to an end, and no nukes for Iran. Those are among the points in a memorandum of understanding. It's been signed by the U.S. and Iranian presidents. Secretary of War Hegseth has a bone to pick with the NATO allies, and he's not shy about letting them know exactly where he stands. He says that Europe must take more responsibility for defending itself. What's left of Tropical Storm Arthur has been bringing rain to the southeast coast of Texas, along with Mississippi and Alabama, seeing some flooding from the storm, the first named storm of this Atlantic hurricane season. Watching Wall Street this morning, stocks are higher so far. The Dow is up 153 points, the Nasdaq ahead almost 300 points, and the S&P is better by 62. More details, SRN News.
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15: We got breaking news. As the deal is signed, J.D. Vance goes on record. keeping you informed and engaged, now more than ever. This is Seculo. 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
16: The Memorandum of Understanding has been signed by President Trump. That happened just really a few hours ago, but overnight that happened. That was at Versailles, where it was signed. And now we have the agreement. And at the same time, we have Vice President Vance currently right now as we are live, taking questions from reporters specifically on the Iran deal. We know he has been heading up a lot of this and taking a lot of flack for it. Look, I know you guys have a lot of questions or comments about this. Maybe some positive, maybe some negative. It's okay. Give me a call. 1-800-684-3110. I want to hear from you. You're as much a part of this show today. It's just me and you today. We'll have Rick Grinnell joining us a little bit later, but let's break it all down. We're going to go through it point by point, discuss it. And at the very end of the show, we're actually going to have Will Haynes read you pretty much the entire plan and what it looks like and give you a little commentary as well. So you're going to actually hear it word for word. And I think that's very important. That'll be at the very end of the show. But I think we should start off again. Vice President Vance is speaking right now. This just happened moments ago. Let's go bite 13.
17: You're hoping this deal would prevent Iran in the future from getting a nuclear weapon. But from what's been put out there of the MOU, I'm curious, how does the MOU reflect that in the future Iran will not, in fact, get a nuclear weapon? What's stopping them from down the road, to your point, rebuilding and restarting from where we were pre the war?
18: Well, number one, they would have to get a lot of money in order to rebuild a nuclear program. You're talking about billions and billions of nuclear infrastructure that the United States destroyed. In order for them to rebuild that program, they would have to get a lot of money. And we have them in an economic chokehold right now that we're not going to release until they fundamentally change their behavior. What would that look like? That would mean a real inspections regime. That would mean a real enforcement regime. As the MOU contemplates, that would mean the destruction of their enriched stockpile. All of these things are the sorts of steps you're going to take if you're serious about ending your nuclear weapons program. And that, again, is why I go back to this fundamental trade that's built into the deal. They need money to do anything. Their economy is in absolute dire straits. But in order for them to get any integration into the world economy, they're going to have to show us and verify for us that they are changing their behavior. And that's why the deal is set up in the way that it is.
16: I think that's maybe one of the big fundamental misunderstandings that's happening within this. Again, that was J.D. Vance. He is currently still speaking, by the way, on this topic right now from the White House. This is happening in real time, and we're making sure we're covering it if anything needs to come in. Right now it's kind of like question and answer time. We're going to have some more statements from him coming up throughout the show as well from President Trump and others. Again, I think one of the big misunderstandings of this is how the financial a part of this is going to work. You're seeing that $300 billion number be thrown around a lot, and what they're not saying is, of course, any sort of investment. We're not talking about, again, American taxpayer investment. We're talking about even just investments from the world stage. Would have to be at a point where Iran is showing that they have changed and continue to change. It's not like, here's a check, go ahead and do what you want to do. There's a lot of conversations. Look, I think there's good and bad here. I don't want to like sugarcoat it and act like we think that all of this is good. But I do think there's a little bit more blue sky than people are showing. And even the conservative press, there's some good in this. Do I think it's the perfect deal? No, but again, it's also not the final deal. It is still the memorandum of understanding that has been signed. A final deal will still come 30 plus days from now, and that is if Iran sticks to what they agreed to, which again is essentially holding on any sort of enrichment, any sort of nuclear, pretty much staying the status quo, which at this point is at zero due to the original attacks. And we obviously have to see how Israel reacts. We have to see how all this reacts. We have a lot of commentary to go through, but I want to hear from you. 1-800-684-3110. Again, the signed memorandum of understanding with Iran happened late last night, and it happened at Versailles with French President Emmanuel Macron sitting right next to President Trump as he's set to return to the United States today. So that is just an interesting visual to think about, the fact that this deal happened in the Palace of Versailles. What a world we live in, folks. 1-800, and what a President Trump kind of move. 1-800-684-3110. I do want to hear from you. 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Be a part of the show today at ACLJ.org. 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Become an ACLJ champion. Be right back.
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16: Welcome back to Seculo. Of course, phone lines are open for you, and I want to hear from you. As you may know, the agreement has been signed. President Trump signed it late last night at the Palace of Versailles. I want to break down some of the information that has come out from it. We'll go through some of the details, but I also want to not ignore right now that J.D. Vance, who has taken a lot of credit or maybe a lot of blame, depending on what side you're on, for this deal, is talking right now as we speak about this. So I think we should hear from Vice President Vance, and then when we get done with this bit, I'll also break down some of the big talking points, the big sticking, you know, the headlines. And then later on in the show, we got Rick Grinnell joining us. He'll give us an insight. And then the end of the show, I want to make sure you hear the deal yourself. So Will Haynes put together a great video package our team did with Will, where Will just broke it all down. Read it essentially word for word for you. So you're not going to want to miss that. That's going to be at the very end of the show. Between now and then, though, I want to take your calls at 1-800-684-3110. I want to know what you think of this signed agreement now that we've all seen it. But let's hear again from Vice President Vance, and then we're going to break more down.
18: Now, what I would say to, you know, some of the critics of the deal that I've heard that will say, well, Iran's going to get all this benefit. I'll repeat what I've said, and I'm probably going to have to repeat it a number of times, is what is the benefit that the Iranians get that they didn't have before? And the answer is nothing. They don't get anything unless they change their behavior. If they change their behavior, that is a thing to celebrate. That's going to transform the Middle East for a generation. If they don't change their behavior, they don't get the benefit of the bargain. And I think, I got to be honest, I think fundamentally this idea that, and it's a misrepresentation of the MOU, this idea that the Iranians get all these benefits before the deal is actually consummated. The idea that they get benefits before they change their behavior is fundamentally a talking point that is issued by people who want the conflict to continue indefinitely, despite the fact that that's not good for the American people and it's not good for the region.
16: Yeah, I think the idea here is, look, if we're not going to have the full-blown regime change of which we thought was, how do you do that from the inside out? So, of course, you get rid of, I think there's some good here. You got rid of some really, really bad people. You got rid of the Ayatollah. You got rid of a lot of the, pretty much the entire top line government. And now you have a government that maybe, you know, and I'm being very hesitant on the maybe, is willing to work with you and work on a global stage. You have a Strait of Hormuz is opening. You're going to have oil prices drop. That's going to happen. It's, you know, as long as this deal sticks, that's going to happen in the next number of weeks. We know oil prices already dropped, but I'm talking about specifically for you, you know, at the pump. We know that is going to happen. But look, President Trump wanted this war to be over. I think that is very clear. Did not want it to keep going on. I mean, the first paragraph of this memorandum of understanding. I'll read for you. It says, the United States of America and the Islamic Republic of Iran and their allies in the current war by signing this MOU. Again, that's, people are using the MOU pretty regularly now. Memorandum of understanding, a deal memo, if you will, declare the immediate and permanent termination of military operations on all fronts, including in Lebanon, and undertake from now on not to initiate any war or any military action against each other, and to refrain from the threat of use of force against each other, and ensuring the territorial integrity and sovereignty of Lebanon. The final deal would confirm the permanent termination of the war on all fronts, including in Lebanon, and other provisions in, that go on in that paragraph. So starting off strong, starting off with, not only is this war ending, so is Lebanon. You can't even threaten war. And this agreement ends. Now think about that. How often did we have the Ayatollah going on social media, on X, giving these wide open threats all the time to the United States of America and to Israel? So essentially that's saying that that would violate this term. So if you have leadership that's just even willing to threaten, now you could probably say the same for President Trump. He has been willing to threaten quite a bit and sometimes, take action when needed. Now in conversations with Israel, Israel kind of has said that they don't necessarily know that this interferes with their conversation or their conflicts with Lebanon. However, if the U.S. cannot get involved, that is going to limit how Israel responds. And that now is an interesting little, piece that Iran has in this agreement, saying, well, if you go support Israel and help them when they're attacking us or attacking one of our neighbors here or supporters, well, then the deal is off as well. So again, I'm going to tell you when there's good and bad in this, where I think there could be some interesting parts. Here's another one. The United States of America and the Islamic Republic of Iran undertake to respect each other's sovereignty and territorial integrity and refrain from interfering in each other's internal affairs. Well, what does that look like? That means we're talking about the regime change concept. We're essentially letting that one be and saying, we're going to, you stay out of our business, we'll stay out of your business. Now, again, all of this is a memorandum of understanding, and it's an interesting point. I do want to go ahead and take a phone call. Let's go to John, who's calling from California, who's watching on the Salem News Channel. Go ahead, John.
0: Hello, my name's John. Just making a point that Trump's a crafty fox, and trust him. He knows what he's doing. He just outwits our opponents, and some of the Republicans, they're just not crafty enough. They're playing playing checkers. He knows how to play chess. He keeps two or three moves ahead. It's a very smart move. They can't do anything right now.
16: John, it definitely pushes back any sort of deal. I think that the deal long term will learn whether we feel like it is excellent or not. J.D. Vance actually just said people will realize this deal is excellent. Long term, that was his probably final, one of his final comments before just exiting the stage right now at the White House. He'd been speaking for a good, 40 minutes or so, 45 minutes, taking questions about the deal in Iran. And of course, one of the big sticking points is the removal of the naval blockade for any impediments, for the Strait of Hormuz or any of that. So you're going to have a little bit more open. Now, and that's good for America, but look, let's just be honest. That's good for China. That's good for Russia. That's good for other countries as well. It's not just great for America. I do think there is some political pressure here, and President Trump was seeing where the American people were standing, and maybe it wasn't exactly where he thought. Now, I do think that this is crafty, as our caller just said. It is not a good or bad, necessarily, deal. There's good and bad in it, but I do think that, not to be an apologist for this administration, I never am like that in terms of that, but I am willing to look a step forward and still look a little step deeper and go, well, this is interesting. He's done that before. It's the Abraham Accords. It's all of these things that never actually happened. It's saying, when they were talking about Gaza originally, going, what if we develop it into this, Riviera of the Middle East? What would that look like? It's not necessarily the right plan or the wrong plan. It's a different plan. It's a third option. It's not just, is it Israel's land? Is it a Palestinian territory? It's, what about over here? I think that's what's happening very much in this situation. It's going, what if we try this? If we're not going to have a full overthrown government for a free Iran where The people have risen up and we've created an entire new union entity. How do we bring this once thriving nation to the table? And look, I would love to see that happen again in Russia and Ukraine as well. I think that that is a big piece of this puzzle that we haven't really addressed yet, which is how this is going to play in with that. That is another one that President Trump could figure out a way to get back to the table. I think you have a global economy issue when you don't have Russia at all. You know, you have China, but you don't have Russia. Let's talk about that. Let's move forward to that. I want to play one more soundbite before we go to break from J.D. Vance as he was wrapping up today. Let's go bite nine.
18: Peace plan in Iran is already bearing real fruits for the American people. Last night, 12.5 million barrels of oil went through the Strait of Hormuz. That is a high since the beginning of the conflict. Oil prices are down nearly at their level from the pre-war conflict. Gas prices dropped below $4 a gallon today for the first time since the conflict. And importantly, they're going to keep falling further given how low oil prices are. On the military side, the Iranians for the second night in a row did not shoot at any ships in the Strait of Hormuz. So far, they are honoring their end of the commitment. And on the blockade, CENTCOM has allowed north of a dozen ships to go through our naval blockade. And so we're also honoring our end of the early part of the agreement.
16: I do love that this is how we're judging Iran, is they made it two nights without shooting. You know, it does feel ridiculous when you say that, like, oh, look at that. 48 hours in a row. But I understand you take any win you can at this point. And look, I'd say I refilled my gas tank last night. I was running on fumes, folks. Closest I've probably been to running empty. And I can't tell you how long. I was at a movie with my daughters and I was like, we got to stop. And I refilled my tank from zero to, you know, completely full. And I mean zero. It was close. I was on the edge. I was about to call my wife and be like, look, I don't want to embarrass myself here, but we ran out of gas. And I refilled my tank, and it was at a fairly reasonable cost. Still expensive, but there wasn't three digits there in the dollar figure. It was under $100. It was like $70. I got a pretty big SUV. I was pretty happy with that. It's weird what makes you happy these days. I want to hear from you. 1-800-684-3110. We get back. I want to take some calls. If you're watching online right now, call me too. Look, it's just me sitting here alone today. Be my friend. Be nice. Give me a call, 1-800-684-3110. And we'll keep walking you through this deal. And again, like I said, Rick Grinnell's going to join us. And then at the very end, we're going to walk you through essentially word by word, word for word of this deal. Will Haynes is going to lay it all out for you. So that's coming up in just a minute. Hey, become an ACLJ champion if you can. Just got some reporting, some numbers. You can do a little better this month. ACLJ.org.
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0: is it matters much less the number of missiles they have, the number of bullets. What matters much more is the number of launchers they have, and importantly, the teams on the ground that have the capacity to launch those missiles. Their ability to launch missiles has been substantially degraded. Is it zero? No, but it's substantially degraded, and in that sense, we haven't abandoned the mission. We've accomplished that particular part of the mission. If you look at the Gulf Arab allies, and obviously the Israelis who faced a lot, the two of them together faced a brunt of these missile attacks, each of them feels substantially safer today from the Iranian missile threat than they did before. Obviously, that is something that we would like to continue. All the president said yesterday is that you can't expect any country to give up its right of self-defense. You have to have parity, and that's what the president of the United States was talking about.
1: You heard some chaos break out after that to try to get the next question in. I think that that is maybe glossing over it a little bit, but I understand these are talking points. Also, what do you think about J.D. Vance in this situation? Clearly someone who is considered running for president. Again, we are so close to that. I know that it sounds like, you know, it's hard to explain. It's like talking to your kids, being like, 24 months from now, you know, we will be starting the process of early voting, or 25 months from now, early voting. And, you know, for a kid, that feels like forever. In politics, it does not. In politics, that is nothing. These people are starting to at least dip their toe in running, whether it's Gavin Newsom, whether it's Marco Rubio, whether it's, of course, Vice President Vance. He stepped up to the global stage this week. How do you think J.D. Vance is doing? Let me know by giving me a call at 1-800-684-3110. I've played you a lot of sound today. He's pretty, I mean, I'll be honest, I was pretty impressed with him. Again, I think he actually did a very good job, and I'm not saying that I think he should be necessarily the guy or not the guy, but he did a very good job. You want me to play this bite set? All right. I want to hear even more. This is a kind of a fun part of this. Of course, he's been making the rounds. He's been promoting a book, but also showing up on a different podcast and some of the ones I really enjoy, or he's been showing up on some mainstream media outlets that I don't know, if he's going to do him any favors, but maybe get some good clips from. And of course, he showed up on The View. This is again, Vice President Vance this week. He kind of addressed that in jest, when talking about if he should be the person who is doing these high-stakes negotiations based on his background. Bite 15.
0: Some progressive criticisms of me personally saying, what experience does the Vice President of the United States have with hostile high-stakes negotiations? And I would point those progressive critics to the fact that just 2 days ago I spent over an hour on The View. So I actually have great experience in very hostile negotiations, and I've used that. I mean, look, Joy Behar is way tougher than the Iranians, and she and I are best friends now. So we're going to get to a good place here. We're going to get to a good place. We're already at a good place.
1: I don't know if that joke landed in the room as much as he wanted it to be. You didn't hear a big, you know, uproarious laugh from the press. Maybe they weren't paying attention. They're focusing on getting their next question in. But a pretty funny statement, a pretty trying to be real statement saying, look, I was on The View for an hour. Much more, you know, Joy Behar is way tougher than the Iranians, trying to kind of downplay it. And I do think the American people are like, all right, you could say that a little bit later. How about not during this memorandum of understanding conversation? But I also think that room is not necessarily lit up for comedy. But it's a funny joke, and I think you're starting to...
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3: 100.7 The Word, I'm Jim, and man, it's good to be with you. We're getting close to 10:30 in the morning already, and that means John MacArthur is ready to go. He'll be here with Grace to You. And Father's Day, of course, this coming Sunday. Yay! What does God expect from parents, particularly from fathers? John MacArthur with Grace to You coming up in 1 minute, right after the news headlines right here on The Word.
4: But that's our Red News. I'm John Scott. More relief for motorists at the pump. Gas prices just below an average of $4 a gallon nationwide shortly after President Trump signed the agreement with Iran. Gas prices now at $3.99 on average in the U.S. That's according to AAA. President Trump says any benefits tied to the new agreement with Iran would be coming with conditions.
5: President Trump is discussing a proposed investment fund tied to the new memorandum of understanding between the United States and Iran.
6: We're not doing anything. We're not putting up money. Only if they're doing things right. If they're doing things right, if people want to invest, they can invest. But they had this $300 million fund. It's only $300 million fund. It's only if they're doing things right.
5: Under the proposal, any investment would come from Gulf countries, not American taxpayers. Willie Nelson, the White House.
4: This is SRN. News.
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8: If we will faithfully teach our sons, they will lead the women. 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And where you have godly sons, they will impact the daughters of the next generation. And so the high priority of Scripture then is that fathers teach their sons.
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10: A poll once gave these sobering statistics. Nearly 40% of American children will grow up in homes without a father. And by the time those kids turn 18, they will have spent most of their years without a dad. But even for dads who stay with their children, the question is, what are you teaching your kids? By your words? By your example? Is there an overarching principle that should guide your instruction? The bottom line, how can you make sure you're not just living with your kids, but leading your kids and shaping their lives as God wants you to? As the United States and the United Kingdom and other nations celebrate Father's Day this Sunday, it's a good time here on Grace to You to look to the book of Proverbs for a message that John MacArthur called Crucial Lessons for a Wise Father.
8: One little boy's definition of Father's Day went like this. Well, it's just like Mother's Day, only you don't spend so much. Well, we fathers can concede that. Someone said, a father is someone who carries pictures where his money used to be. And the phone company tells us that calls on Father's Day are not as high in number as calls on Mother's Day, and most of them are collect. Well, Father's Day is, for those of us who are fathers and who have the privilege of having loving children, a very special time. Being a father has always been a high priority for me, not only because it was for my father and his father, but because of what the Word of God has to say. Unfortunately, that high priority role of the father is being systematically attacked and destroyed in our culture. This particular society in which we live has attacked the male role with such devastating force that I really do believe we have sentenced the next 3 and 4 generations to tragic experiences of disastrous proportions. Because if one thing is clear in Scripture, it is this: the sins of the fathers are visited upon the 3rd and 4th generations. What that means is where you have wicked men in leadership, where you have a decline in the father's role, it takes 3 or 4 generations to root out the evil that they produce. We are not looking at a situation where, because of a sinning father, 3 or 4 generations of sons will pay the penalty. Not at all. Ezekiel 18 forbids that in advocating individual responsibility. What we are seeing is that because fathers lead a nation, a wicked generation of fathers will so impact that nation for 3 or 4 generations that it takes that long to root out their wicked effect. I believe that the legacy of this generation of fathers is tragedy upon tragedy upon tragedy in the following generations. In the plan of God, however, that's not the way it's supposed to be. And certainly in the church, we should be following that plan. Whatever may be happening in the society around us, we should be ensuring a righteous generation in the church. We have a responsibility as fathers to our sons, particularly sons who tend to be, for the most part, more rebellious than daughters, because they are the ones given by God leadership roles and capacities. If we will faithfully teach our sons, they will, by example and precept, lead the women as well. Where you have a plurality in the nation of godly fathers, they will impact the mothers. And where you have godly sons, they will impact the daughters of the next generation. And so the high priority of Scripture then is that fathers teach their sons. and thus raise up a generation of godly leaders. Because God has ordained this, and because God wanted us to be sure that it was followed carefully, God, by the inspiration of the Holy Spirit, gave a manual for fathers to use on their sons. A basic resource book. That book is the book of Proverbs. And I want to invite you to turn to it, if you will, right now. And we're going to be looking at the first 10 chapters of Proverbs, in a very general sense. There is one compelling, overarching, consummate, summary lesson. And that is that we are to teach them wisdom. The word which dominates the Proverbs is the word wisdom. Sometimes the word instruction appears, sometimes the word understanding appears, sometimes the word discretion appears. But all of those words are simply elements of wisdom. To know, to understand, to be instructed, to have discretion means to act in wisdom. Wisdom means not simply thought, but conduct. It means to live righteously. We are to teach our sons spiritual wisdom is the noblest and greatest and purest pursuit of their life. And I would like us to look at these first 10 chapters and just pick and choose the elements that are here that I think make up 10 crucial lessons a faithful father must teach his sons. And I want to tell you from my own life that these are the things that I have endeavored as a father to teach my two sons. If a son learns these 10 things, he will be a blessing to you and he will be blessed by God. If you want your son to be a blessing to you, to be blessed by God, to bless the culture in which he lives, these are the 10 lessons that you must teach your son. The sum of them is spiritual wisdom. This is a listing of the component parts of spiritual wisdom. Lesson number one. Teach your son to fear your God. Fear your God. In chapter 1 and verse 7, the fear of the Lord is the beginning of knowledge. And chapter 9, verse 10 says, the fear of the Lord is the beginning of wisdom. But everything starts with fearing God. Teach your son, son, fear your God. What do you mean fear? Well, it has on the one hand a positive aspect, a reverential respect, a reverential awe. That means that I have to teach my son about God. I have to teach my son what God is like. I have to teach my son the attributes of God. I have to teach my son that God is powerful, that God is holy, that God is omniscient, omnipresent. I have to teach my son that God is immutable, his nature does not change, that he is just, that he is merciful, that he is kind, that he is loving, that he is gracious, that he is merciful, that he orders providentially all the circumstances of human history and the universe for his own goods, that he is sovereign, in a word. I must teach my son to reverence the greatness of God. And then the other side of it is, I must teach my son to fear God's displeasure, to fear God's right to punish, God's right to chasten, God's right to judge. And in that awe of reverencing God's holy character, there is a healthy sense of apprehension because I know as a holy God, he has a right to punish sin, including mine. If you want to do your son the greatest favor any father could ever do, teach him the character of God. Teach him what God is like. Notice chapter 3 of Proverbs, verse 5. This is really a description of a worshiping heart. Trust in the Lord with all your heart and do not lean on your own understanding. In all your ways acknowledge him and he will make your path straight. The point being that if I am completely focused on God, he's going to guard my life. He's going to straighten my path. I want to teach my son how to trust the Lord with all his heart. The word trust in the Hebrew originally meant to lie helplessly face down.
11: And there's a sense of humility there, but there's also a sense of submission there to the total sovereign control of God, in which the worshiper says, I not only am humbled in your presence, but I bow in your presence submissively to anything that you would choose to do. That's how much I trust you. Teach your son to trust that way. Teach him not to lean on his own understanding. The Hebrew word does not mean to incline. It means to support yourself. Teach him not to support himself by his own wisdom, but to support himself by God's wisdom. In all your ways, acknowledge him. The word there means to be aware of, to know, to have fellowship with. In everything in life, teach him to do it in union, communion with the living God. Teach him how to trust God for everything, how to lean on God for support totally, and how to be aware of God's consistent presence in his life. And if he so lives with that kind of trust and that kind of leaning and that kind of acknowledging, God's going to direct his path. Teach him to fear his God. And I believe that when God is feared, so is sin. So is sin. Proverbs says, fearing the Lord prolongs life. You want to give your son that kind of rich, full life? Proverbs says, fearing the Lord is more profitable than wealth. It brings about life. It keeps one from evil. It results in riches and honor, and it breeds humility. Proverbs says that those who fear God sleep satisfied and are untouched by evil. They have confidence, they will be praised, and they have their prayers answered. Would you like that for your son? Would you like to know that your son will have his life prolonged to its fullness? Would you like to know that he will be kept from evil, that he will be brought honor and riches, that he would be humble, untouched by evil, satisfied, confident, praised, and have his prayers answered? Then teach him to fear God. This is the most crucial lesson a father could ever teach a son. Lesson number two. Son, not only fear your God, but guard your mind. Guard your mind. Chapter 3, verse 3, among many, introduces the heart here. And the writer mentions kindness, chesed, that beautiful word that means love, loyalty, faithfulness, fidelity, kindness. And then the word met, which means truth or accuracy, reliability or dependability. Take that, those two marvelous things, loyalty, faithfulness, fidelity, and all of that, along with reliable, dependable, accurate truth, and bind them around your neck and write them on the tablet of your heart. Chisel them as it would be in the stone of your mind. Heart has reference to mind, the seat of thought and emotion and will. In other words, teach your son to guard his mind. You are responsible as a father for the mind of your child. Boy, what a tremendous responsibility today. When the assault on the human mind is at such a level as it is today through the media, the job of guarding the mind of your young person and teaching him how to guard it is indeed a formidable task. Chapter 4, would you notice verse 23? Watch over your heart with all diligence, the father says to his son, for from it flow the springs of life. Guard your mind diligently, because everything in life comes out of it. Out of it comes your conduct. And so the heart must be right. The father then has the task of assuring the son's mind is programmed with truth, with virtue, with faithfulness, with honesty, with integrity, with loyalty, with love, with all that those two words in chapter 3 can sum up. Father, you have a responsibility to teach your son to guard his mind. All the way through this passage, I wish we had time to just kind of wander through the 10 chapters, you see this. Back in verse 9 of chapter 1, he talks about the fact that good instruction is a graceful wreath to your head and ornaments around your neck. When a son wears the truth in his heart, it graces him. In chapter 2 and verse 10, he wants wisdom to enter your heart and knowledge be pleasant to your soul, so that discretion will guard you and understanding will watch over you to deliver you from the way of evil. In chapter 3, verse 1, let your heart keep my commandments. Chapter 4, verse 4, let your heart hold fast my words. Keep my commandments and live. And that is the issue, that the mind, or the heart as it's called, be guarded carefully. Father, you are the guardian of your child's mind. You must keep the right stuff going in and the wrong stuff out. That is your duty before God, to guard your son's mind, your children as well. What a tremendous responsibility we have. That means we have to protect our children from what they are exposed to. That's the negative. The positive, we must make sure that they are exposed to what we want to fill their mind. Therein lies the benefit of a godly education, of Christian training, of exposure to the teaching of the Word of God. That is the duty of the father. Teach your son. Fear your God, son, and guard your mind, for out of it comes your conduct. Third great lesson. A father must teach his son, obey your parents. Obey your parents. All through this entire section, these statements about hear, my son, your father's instruction are repeated. Chapter 1, verse 8. Chapter 2, verse 1. 3, verse 1. 4, verse 1. And then again in chapter 4, it's repeated again and again. Look at verse 10. Hear, my son, accept my sayings. Verse 11, I have directed you in the way of wisdom. I have led you in upright paths. Do what I say, is what he's saying. Verse 20, my son, give attention to my words. Incline your ear to my sayings. Do not let them depart from your sight. Keep them in the midst of your heart or your mind. We're reinforcing here the first command with promise, which is children, obey your parents in the Lord. That's the first command with promise. Teach your sons to obey what you say. Now that means discipline. Chapter 10, verse 13, a rod is for the back of him who lacks understanding. When your son doesn't do what you want him to do, you use a rod. Later on in Proverbs, it says he has rebellion in his heart. Drive it far from him with a rod. This is discipline, not done in anger, but done in love. Whom the father loves, he disciplines. And this discipline is done for the purpose of conforming your son to wisdom, for the purpose of breaking self-will, for the purpose of removing foolishness, for the purpose of delivering the child from spiritual death, and for the purpose of making him a delight to his parents. All of those things are taught in Proverbs. Teach your children to obey and use a rod to reinforce, because God says physical punishment done in love is a strong corrective. That way your children learn to obey their parents. And if they learn to obey their parents, and their parents are advocating the law of God, they will learn to obey the law of God. And if they learn to obey their parents, they will learn to submit to the parents' authority, and later on when they're living in society, they will learn to submit to societal authority in any form. A disobedient child, you see, makes not only a spiritual disaster, but an antisocial personality, and very often a criminal adult. You have a task, Father, to say to your son, you must learn to fear your God, guard your mind, and obey your parents. You must learn how to submit to authority, and since we represent the authority of God and are teaching you the wisdom of God, you must obey. You must obey. I do not believe there is any excuse for a rebellious child. I believe that children can be under control if they're properly taught by their fathers to obey. There's a fourth principle, and this must be taught as well, and very, very important. A father must teach his son, select your companions. Select your companions. You get on the offensive. A father has the responsibility to teach his children how to choose their friends. What did the Apostle Paul say? Bad company corrupts what? Good morals. Bad company corrupts good morals. Your children, believe me, cannot rise above their acquaintances. Rarely does a child have the capability to elevate himself beyond the constituent group in which he functions. You have to select and help him learn to select companions and not let them select him. Go back to chapter 1 for a moment. Give you an illustration of it. Verse 10, father would say to his son, my son, if sinners enticed you, do not consent. In other words, don't get sucked into the gang. If they say, and they appeal on the basis of excitement and adventure and a thrill, if they say, come with us, let us lie in wait for blood. Let us ambush the innocent without cause. Let us swallow them alive like Sheol, even whole, as those who go down to the pit. Let's kill somebody. And we'll find all kinds of precious wealth and fill our houses with gold. Throw in your lot with us and we'll all have one purse. Here's the gang appealing to the kid. The gang comes along and sucks up one other person for their own wicked purposes. It's amazing, isn't it? This kind of action. For one fleeting moment of pleasure, wicked men are willing to take a life or inflict lifelong trauma on someone, pointless, senseless gang violence, and they want to suck the innocent and the naive and the unwitting into that. The enticements can be pretty strong. Fathers, we have a tremendous task. You may not live in an inner city ghetto like New York or East Los Angeles, but I'll tell you what, there is tremendous peer pressure coming upon your sons to conform to a standard of conduct that is the standard of conduct of the people around them. You must teach them to select their companions and not be selected and then intimidated into that kind of alliance. The whole appeal here is to the father to fulfill his responsibility. In chapter 2, verse 11, the father has to teach his son how to be delivered from the way of evil, from the man who speaks perverse things. You don't want to be around those kinds of people. From those who leave the paths of uprightness to walk in the ways of darkness. You want to make sure your children aren't around those kinds of people who delight in doing evil and rejoice in the perversity of evil, whose paths are crooked and who are devious in their ways. Don't let your sons around those kinds of people. You instruct them how to choose their companions. Fathers, you have the responsibility to God for the process of your children learning how to choose their companions.
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4: With SRN News, I'm John Scott. The U.S. and Iran signing an initial deal to end the war, ease sanctions, and open the Strait of Hormuz. As nuclear talks continue, the initial agreement calls for Iran to dilute its stockpile of highly enriched uranium. The agreement would also open the Strait of Hormuz toll-free for 2 months. In consumer news, U.S. gas prices just below an average of $4 a gallon nationwide. That's shortly after President Trump signed the agreement with Iran. Gas prices are at $3.99 on average in the U.S., according to AAA. The number of Americans applying for jobless aid fell modestly last week as layoffs remain in the same historically low range of recent years. Applications ending June 13th dropped by 4,000, according to the Labor Department. This is SRN News.
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1: God has put eternity in their hearts. They may go, I don't believe it. Inside, they're going, man, I want to believe that. When you say, Jesus died on the cross for your sins, I'm not a sinner. And inside, they're going, I am a huge sinner.
0: This is Real Life. 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I'm David Jay, thanking you for joining us today as we listen, learn, and are challenged by God's Word, the Bible. This Independence Day, don't just celebrate America's 250th birthday. 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Faith, freedom, truth. 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If we're always feeling unhappy or dissatisfied, that's something that the Christ follower really has got to learn to control. You see, discontentment comes when our focus is not on the right things, when we focus on what we don't have instead of what God has already given us, or compare ourselves to others, or expect life to go our way. Our complaints overshadow the good things in our lives. So today, Pastor Jack teaches that true contentment comes from trusting in God's plan for our lives, and by being thankful right now and not waiting until things improve. When our focus is on the Lord, discontentment loses its power. Now with his message called Discipline of Discontentment, here's pastor and Bible teacher Jack Hibbs.
1: Hebrews 13:14 says, "For here we have no continuing city." Did you know that? "But we seek the one to come." Did you know Abraham went looking all around for a city whose builder and maker is God? I love that. There's no city in this world that's going to make us content. Oh man, I'm moving to Bel Air. Big deal. We're waiting to move to a place where they use gold for asphalt. Can you imagine you're going to open your door in heaven? Oh man, step outside. Angel goes flying down the street. What do you think it's going to be like? I don't think it's going to be like some strange dream where we're wearing these, you know, robes that kind of just fade away into nothing like gas. It's like, I don't think so. I think the millennium, how he's going to restore the earth. I think things that you and I love, blue skies, mountains, it's going to be beyond, Paul said, it's beyond what you can ask. I mean, it's beyond what mind can imagine or eyes can see or ears can hear. It's beyond all that. I think it's going to be amazing. It's heaven, man. It's going to be incredible. That's our city. Psalm 16:11 says, "You will show me the path of life, and in your presence is fullness of joy. At your right hand are pleasures forevermore." How cool is that? And then Matthew 6:33, Jesus said this. This is the verse for our culture forever. Matthew 6:33, "But seek first the kingdom of God, and all these things will be added to you. His righteousness and all things will be satisfied." Number three, recognizing that spiritual discontentment can be bad. Spiritual discontentment can be bad. This is the most often associated, I would say, with bitter people, wounded people in heart. Listen to me. This is serious. This is a grave danger for our soul. And we must regard that enemy, bitterness, discontentment of the spirit, in a negative way. Not longing for God, but either not wanting God or holding God in some lesser degree. Remember how the Bible says that the first commandment is that you shall love the Lord your God with all of your heart, soul, strength, and mind? That's what's required. That's why the born-again experience is necessary for heaven. We must guard, though, our hearts against, listen, the scars of pain and hurt that come to each and every one of us. Church family, listen, just get this into your head. There will be people in your life, Christians, who will hurt you and wound you. It's going to happen. Oh, Pastor, don't say that. It's going to happen. Notice that I said this. Guard our hearts against the scars of pain and hurts. Why? Because hurts are impossible to avoid. Some of you who live in some dream world, you say, no, I'm never going to be hurt. My life, you know, what's Paul Simon say? My life's an island, I'm a rock, and a rock feels no pain. The only person who doesn't feel any pain is somebody who's dead. Just understand this. If you get hurt by people, and you will, listen, you're here tonight, but if all the Christians who are at home right now sucking their thumb or licking their wounds because somebody hurt their feelings 6 months ago or 10 years ago, right? They're not fellowshipping with God. They're not being used by God. They're in a spiritually retarded, they're not advancing. They're going backwards. They're in a retarded state, a suspended state of spiritual growth. Imagine if people tonight said, you know what, I'm just going to take what all my hurts and pains and all the stuff that people have done to me, I'm just going to leave it with God and I'm going to follow Jesus with all my heart. Do you realize there will not be enough churches in America to house all those wayward people? And the wayward people predominantly are blaming others for their carnal situation. That will never fly with God. We've all been hurt. We have been misrepresented. We've been attacked. We've been maligned. Well, you name it. What are you going to do about it? Take the scars and give them to God. Let him rub the balm of Gilead on them. He'll take care of them. Listen, to not do that is to never grow up. And you know how birds of a feather flock together? Well, whiny spiritual wimps will flock together. And then you just to each other, and it's on, and it just never stops. I don't know about you. I do know about you. We don't have time for that. No, think about it. We can go to people and say, come on, let's go. If I've wronged you, please forgive me. I'm forgiving you. Let's go. Let's go build a house for Jesus. Let's go take care of the people in Mexico. Let's go something. Let's get going. Don't let the enemies rob you and steal from you anymore. Why are you letting, and will those people hurt me? Of course people hurt you. But why are you letting them still have so much power over your life? I will not. You fall right into the hands of the enemy. Bitterness, discontentment, yes, can be very bad spiritually. In Matthew 13:15, the Bible says, "For the hearts of this people," Jesus said, "have grown dull. Their ears are hard of hearing, and their eyes they have closed. Isn't that sad? It speaks about willful disobedience. Hebrews 5:11. This is actually, if you know the Greek language here, it's actually comical. It's very funny looking. In Hebrews 5:11 it says, "You have become dull of hearing." The word dull means to have lard. The word means to have lard hanging out of your ears. You've stuffed your ears with lard so that you cannot hear anymore. And you see Jesus, he's going. And you can't even hear anything. And what will do that? Bitterness, resentment, spiritual discontentment. People will say things like this: "Well, Christianity never worked for me." As though Christianity is the problem. The Holy Spirit, I don't know where he's at, but, oh, he's fine. It's you. You see? And so here's the fix for that. Hebrews 3:13 says, "But encourage one another daily." I hope you have friends in your life, Christian friends, that will encourage you daily. As long as it is called today, that speaks about imminency while we have it. We only have today. "So that none of you may be hardened by sin's deceitfulness. Pursue peace with all people and holiness, without which no one will see the Lord. Looking carefully, lest anyone fall short of the grace of God, lest any root of bitterness spring up and cause trouble, and by this many become defiled." Wow. And number four, we'll end with this. The discipline of discontentment is recognizing that spiritual discontentment can be a very, very good thing. It can be a very good thing. Like physical discontentment can be a very good thing, so with spiritual. By the way, think of this. Mankind's, the human race's discontented heart because of the fall. But God will change that. Listen to this. This is a beautiful, beautiful event. In Mark chapter 9, verse 23, Jesus said to the man, "If you can believe, all things are possible to him who believes." And listen to this beautiful response. This is spiritual discontentment that is good. Verse 24, Mark 9, "Immediately the father of the child cried out and said with tears, 'Lord, I believe.'" What does he say? "Help my unbelief." Have you ever prayed? Have you ever told God that? I can't tell you how many times I've prayed that prayer. "God, I believe, but help my unbelief." And you know, when you pray that prayer and you mean it with tears, I mean, you don't have to cry about it, but mean it. The Lord will say, "All right, watch this. Come here, take my hand." And he'll walk you through it. And your faith gets bigger.
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1: Ecclesiastes 3:11. I love this verse. This is why, listen, you guys, when you share with people, be bold about it. I don't mean be rude, but be confident. When you share Jesus with people, please listen to this. My wife was such a sweetie. We were either engaged or we had just gotten married. And she used to work at State Farm Insurance in Costa Mesa off the 405 freeway. Huge thing. And she would share Jesus with people. And they would say, "Oh, man, leave me alone. What was this big saying back then? You Jesus freak." And so she'd call me. "What's the matter? I was sharing with this person and they told me to, you know." So what are you crying for? "Well, you know, it hurts." It was so cute. But Lisa, I mean, it's okay. You just keep sharing. I can't share again. Yes, you will share again. Listen, this is the way it works. And someone rejecting the witness of Jesus, that loyalty and service to the Lord, even in the rejection, is just as valuable as the person accepting the Lord. We are ministers and ambassadors of his truth, no matter what they decide. Listen, we're not to make people make decisions. If that were the case, we'd be Muslims. I mean, right? Convert. We preach the gospel. The decision's theirs. I mean, truly. There's no compulsion. We invite the world. We plead. Jesus says, listen. He says, what shall I like in this generation? I have played music and you didn't sing. I played the flute and you did not dance. I've asked you to come and you would not come. So then he turns to his disciples in that parable and he says, go out now, seeing how the children will not come that I've invited. Go out now to the highways and the byways and to the hedges and invite as many people as you can. Invite them all. All who will come, invite them all. Amazing. Spiritual discontentment is a very good thing. When you wake up to the fact that you can't save yourself, that Jesus is the only way, that religion's not the answer, a relationship is. Spiritual discontentment is when you look around and you say, you know what? There's got to be something more to life. And Ecclesiastes 3:11 says this, that he has made everything beautiful in his time. And here it is. He has put eternity in their hearts. That's why when we share with people, we need to be bold. They are all, are you listening? And a lot of young people over here. Okay, I went over there. When we share with people, don't tiptoe around about it and apologize for it. You share, while it's still somewhat legal to share, you share. Because God has put eternity in their hearts. They may go, I don't believe it. Inside, they're going, man, I want to believe that. When you say, Jesus died on the cross for your sins, I'm not a sinner. And inside, they're going, I am a huge sinner. I'm telling you the truth here. And when you say, but Jesus rose again from the grave, they'll go, he did not, that's ridiculous. And the Holy Spirit is inside talking to them, hey, everything they're saying is true. It's a fact. Why? Because God has put eternity in the hearts of every human being. That's why every human being, listen, this is going to upset people. I know, because I get emails. Every human being is religious. I'm an evolutionist. And your religion takes more faith than any one of ours. At least my religion's founded upon a fact. Almost done. John 2:13 says, now the Passover of the Jews were at hand, and Jesus went to Jerusalem, and he found in the temple those who sold oxen and sheep and doves and money changers doing business. And when he had made a whip of cords, he drove them out of the temple with the sheep and the oxen and poured out the changers' money and overturned their tables. And Jesus said to those who sold the doves, take these things away. Do not make my Father's house a house of merchandise. Here's the punchline, verse 17. Then the disciples remembered that it was written, the zeal for your house has eaten me up. That's spiritual discontentment. You don't think of Jesus having spiritual discontentment, do you? When Jesus walked in the temple, he was so disgusted with what happened to the house of prayer. That in his actions, the disciples remembering, because they're good Jewish students, they knew the word. The zeal of the Lord hath eaten me up. The zeal of God is consuming me with grief. Jesus is fulfilling the scripture. For the Lord shall suddenly come to his temple, said the Old Testament prophet. And so I give you this last couple of verses. Here it is. Philippians 3:7. We end with this. But what things were gained to me, spiritual discontentment in Paul's life is a good thing. But what things were gained to me, these I counted loss for Christ. Yet indeed I also count all things loss for the excellence of the knowledge of Christ, Jesus my Lord, for whom I've suffered the loss of all things. And count them as rubbish, that I may gain Christ, not that I have already attained. Notice this discontentment. Or am already perfected, but I press on. That I may lay hold that which Christ Jesus has laid hold of me. Brethren, I do not count myself to have apprehended, but one thing I do, forgetting those things which are behind, and reaching forward to those things that are ahead. I press toward the goal for the prize of the upward call of God in Christ Jesus. Last verse, Psalm 17:15. As for me, I will see your face in righteousness. That's in the future, in eternity. I shall be satisfied when I awake

0: 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Don't miss out. 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
3: 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I'm Jim, helping you get through this Thursday morning, almost lunchtime. So that's the good news, huh? We've got some great, great Bible teachers all day long and right through the night, as a matter of fact. One of our favorites, of course, is Alistair Begg. He'll be here in just a couple of minutes at 11:30 with Truth for Life. 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
4: Shalom, my dear holy brothers and sisters, my friends. This is Rabbi Schneider from Discovering the Jewish Jesus. May he kiss me with the kisses of his mouth, for your love is better than wine. Now, some of you think, that sounds strange. Where's that from? That's from the Song of Songs, chapter 1, verse 2. Let me say it again. May he kiss me with the kisses of his mouth. She's speaking to the bridegroom, Yeshua, for your love is better than wine. I want to encourage you to do a deep dive in the Song of Songs, called in Hebrew Shir HaShirim. It's the most intimate expression of God's love for you as a person and for myself in the entire written Word of God. That's why the rabbis say it's like the Holy of Holies of the Bible.
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9: With SRN News, I'm John Scott. The remnants of Tropical Storm Arthur battering parts of the southeastern U.S. with heavy rain, sparking flash flood and tornado warnings along the Gulf Coast. This man in Covington, Louisiana, filling some sandbags just in case.
10: You never know what Mother Nature's going to do. We both went through Katrina, Hurricane Ida, which was really rough, especially in Covington. We just want to make sure that we're safe.
9: Arthur, the first tropical storm of the season in the Atlantic Basin, downgraded to a low pressure area along the upper Texas coast Wednesday night. The Supreme Court siding with a Texas marijuana user who wants to legally own a gun, the latest in a line of firearm cases from a court that has expanded gun rights. And in New York City, the city celebrating the Knicks NBA championship, their first since '73. This is SRN News.
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0: When Jesus said, "Whatever you ask in my name, this I will do," was he guaranteeing that we can get anything we want if we just ask the right way? Today on Truth for Life, Alistair Begg helps us think through this often misunderstood and misapplied passage. We're studying in John chapter 14.
1: Well, we broke off this morning by seeking at least to understand, or I sought to try and make clear, the fact that the greatest work that is ever done is the work of salvation, it's the work of regeneration, and that when we understand that to be the case, then when we move from the 12th verse into the 13th and into the 14th verse, we have another control that is provided by the context. So the verses that are there for us, greater works than these will the person who believes in Jesus do. And the reason that this is going to be the case, and here's the controlling phrase, is because I am going to the Father. That is, if you like, the trigger that is going to give the fullness of all that Jesus is referencing here. And he then goes on to say, whatever you ask in my name, this I will do. And then in a categorical statement, he comes further and says, if you ask me anything in my name, I will do it. Now again, there's a controlling sentence there, phrase there, isn't there? Whatever you ask in my name, this I will do, that the Father may be glorified in the Son. So that the promise of answered prayer is prayer that is expressed to God in order that God might be glorified as a result of answering that prayer. And God is glorified, as Jesus has been explaining, in the cross of Christ, that the glory of God is established in that way. And later on in the 15th chapter, when Jesus is speaking again directly to the things that his followers are going to be doing, he says to them, "You did not choose me, but I chose you and appointed you that you should go and bear fruit, and that your fruit should abide." Here we go. "So that whatever you ask the Father in my name, he may give it to you." Now, what I'm suggesting to you is that there is a direct correlation between this straightforward statement concerning the greater works and then the answer of prayer. Not that it is entirely to be answered in relationship to salvation, but I'm suggesting that what Jesus has in mind when he speaks in this way is just that. If we're going to ask in accord with the will of God, if we're going to ask in accord with the character of Jesus, if you like, if we're going to ask in Jesus' name, then we're going to ask in relationship to all that his name stands for. And his name is Jesus, Yeshua. He is the Savior, he is the Deliverer, he is the Rescuer. And the purpose of the prayers being answered is not our benefit, but is God's glory. That you may ask whatever you would choose to ask in order that the Father might be glorified. Now, before I sidestep and address the questions that are in your minds, let's say to one another, now, the people who were there to actually hear this firsthand then became the apostles that took the message forward. So it would be a legitimate thing, I think, to say, now let's see how those people who heard this from directly from the lips of Jesus then translated that into life as life unfolded after he had done what he said he was going to do, which is go to the Father. You know the story in Acts chapter 16. They go to Philippi. The gospel goes into Europe for the first time. And as a result of what they're doing, they end up in a quite dreadful spot. And they were doing things that were not lawful as far as people were concerned. And they were attacked, and the magistrates tore their garments off and gave orders to beat them with rods. And when they had inflicted many blows on them, they threw them into prison, ordering the jailer to keep them safely. This is Paul and Silas. And having received this order, he put them into the inner prison and fastened their feet in the stocks. And about midnight, Paul and Silas were praying and singing hymns to God. And the prisoners were listening to them. And then, of course, as you know, there is this amazing earthquake, shakes the whole place to bits. And eventually, we have this amazing encounter involving the jailer, who apparently from nowhere calls out, "What must I do to be saved?" Now he says, "You can ask anything you want." I imagine part of their prayer was, "Lord, we are here by your appointment. We are here as your servants. Our entire lives have been given over to the extension of your kingdom, so that men and women might come to know exactly who you are and what you've done and why it matters. Lord, fulfill your purposes. Lord, be glorified in the jail. Get glory to your name." And suddenly, as if no correlation between the two, they have the opportunity of leading this man and his family to faith in Jesus Christ. The point I want to make is simply this. They weren't praying, "Oh God, get us out of here." And even when the church was praying, "Get them out of there," they weren't really on track themselves. No, they weren't praying, "Get me out." They were praying, "Glorify your name." And they rejoiced. They rejoiced. Then he brought them up. That's the jailer. Then he brought them up into his house and set food before them. And he rejoiced, along with his entire household, that he had believed in God, that he had believed in God. So I'm suggesting that you have a pattern of prayer in the unfolding story of the Acts of the Apostles, the early church, and that we have some indication of how these early believers, if you like, assimilated what Jesus is saying here. "Whatever you ask in my name, this I will do." The prayer proceeds from faith in Christ. The prayer unfolds in union with Christ. And the prayer is expressed for the glory of Christ. So Jesus is not here promising to answer any prayer that happens to rattle around in your head. You say, "But he says that. If you ask me anything in my name, I will do it." Well, he doesn't say, I will do anything that is rattling around in your head. He says, no, if you ask anything in my name. In my name is not an incantation. You see, we have absolutely no right to expect that whatever passes through our thinking processes, we can ask God about and we can be guaranteed that it will be done. No more than we have any warrant as believers for asking God to remove any difficulty, any disappointment, anything at all, and make sure that we never have to deal with anything like that again. "Oh, but," says somebody, you can't just deal with this and violate your own principles. What, for example, about Jesus, the things that he says in other places? Let's take, for example, what he says in Mark chapter 11, after he has cursed the fig tree. And you know that when you turn to it, Acts chapter 11, verse 20 or so. And they had a conversation with him about the fig tree that had been cursed. Jesus, in responding to the question by Peter, says, "Have faith in God. Truly I say to you, whoever says to this mountain, 'Be taken up and thrown into the sea,' and doesn't doubt in his heart, but believes that what he says will come to pass, it will be done for him. Well, what are you going to make of that? Well, if you know your Bible, you know that that is an ongoing picture. It's a figurative picture that runs all the way through, especially the prophets. For example, Isaiah. So, you know, I'm not making it up. Isaiah 54. And God says through the prophet, "For my mountains may depart and the hills be removed, but my steadfast love shall not depart from you." See what he's saying? There's more likelihood of this mountain range disappearing from sight than there is the possibility of my covenant love being removed from you. He doesn't anticipate that the mountains are about to be removed. He's using it as a picture by way of contrast. And I suggest that the same thing is actually here, that this is figurative, that it is a metaphor. That is not to devalue it. That is not to diminish it in any way. Because in actual fact, what Jesus is saying is that by faith, we may be enabled to overcome difficulties and to deal with circumstances that are apparently insurmountable to us. That we have every right to come before God and address him in that way. Provided we ask correctly, James chapter 4, 1 John chapter 5. And these buffers are there, not as means of prevention, but these buffers are there in order to keep us on track so that we don't ask incorrectly. You see, God is God as God forever and ever. God is not in any way diminished in his miracle-conducting capacity at any point in all of human history. That is unassailable. God is able to do what he chooses to do, and we acknowledge that. But we also have to acknowledge he chooses to work through actual events. He chooses to work medically through the gifts that he's given to physicians, not exclusively, not entirely, but nevertheless, routinely. It is something out of the ordinary that takes us beyond that realm. Now, the reason this is so important is because if we get this wrong, there's no saying where you'll end up. When I was a young minister on my own for the very first time within the first 24 months, so I was 25, and we had a young missionary that went to Senegal, as it turns out. And she went out to Senegal, and within a relatively short time, perhaps within a year, she had to come home for medical tests. When she had the medical test, they found that she had a mass in her abdomen that they tried to radiate, they tried to do whatever they could with, but there was no possibility for her restoration. She was in her 20s. So she was in bed at home with her mom and dad, believing parents. I didn't know what to do when I was told that well-meaning people of a persuasion, not along the lines of what I'm suggesting here, but a certain persuasion, they had gone to this house. They had prayed over this girl, and then they had physically removed her from the bed and tried to walk her through the house so as to prove to her parents that they had asked whatever they would like to ask of God, and it was answered, "Look, she's walking." When she died, not long after that, these same well-meaning people, along the lines of the mountain being removed, put an unbelievable burden on her mom and dad by explaining to them that the reason their daughter was dead rather than alive was because they did not possess sufficient faith to ask for this mountain to be removed. Have you got any rivers you think are uncrossable? Yeah. Have you got any mountains you can't tunnel through? Yeah. Well, God specializes in things thought impossible He can do just what no other can do. These verses demand our attention, and they should bring us to the place where we recognize that we have no right to circumscribe the province of God, nor do we actually possess any right to prescribe to God what needs to take place. We have every right to come to God and lay our lives before Him and seek His blessing. My friend Bruce Milne has left us so much of a wonderful legacy in his writings. And addressing this matter, he says, when we seek to understand things in this way, it will appear that what we're saying is that we don't actually believe God, that we don't actually believe the Bible. This is what he says. This interpretation does not imply that the church ought not to anticipate tangible demonstrations of the presence of the risen Lord in its midst. I'm there. Show yourself strong, Father. Save hundreds of people. Save thousands of people. Save the least likely people. Do something. We're not at liberty to stand back from that. But at the same time, it does not encourage unhealthy sensationalism or unworthy arrogance on the part of the disciples. In the final analysis, the one who works in the church is its head and Lord. And hence the powers of the kingdom are available only through believing prayer in Jesus' name. It is also, I think, helpful, I find it helpful, to ask of certain things as they come along the way, does this work for Jesus? Because if it doesn't work for Jesus, then it's not going to work for me. Or how did Jesus handle this? After all, He's the Son. He's part of the Trinity. Well, we don't have to guess at that, do we? Because it's recorded for us. Yet, not what I will, but what you will. Yes, we're going to pray for healing. Yes, we're going to pray believing prayers for healing because we believe that God can heal. He may heal with or without the medical facilities because He's God. But it's a far cry from that humble conviction in Jesus' name to march in dying people around their house in a sensational display of a really poor understanding of the Bible. If we think about this in relationship, by and large, to our prayers, if we pray in this way, then we're only actually asking for that which is in accord with God and His purposes. And we can't always know what is in accord with His purposes. We know that He loves to save people. We do know that He is far more willing to bless us than we are to ask Him to bless us. But we don't know the details. We don't know whether our lives will be long or whether they'll be short. William Carey, the founder of modern missions, goes to India and he leaves us with a great line: expect great things from God, attempt great things for God. That's what he did. Do you know how long he was there before he saw a single convert? It wasn't weeks. It wasn't months. It was years. He was there expecting great things from God. God, in His sovereignty, was doing what He set out to do. How many of my prayers are actually big prayers like this? Prayers for the extension of God's kingdom. Prayers for the most unlikely people to be converted. Prayers that God would be glorified in everything. As opposed to, could you please help me with this? Could you please fix that? Now we can bring everything to God in prayer. Don't let's go wrong. We understand this. But I think if the apostles came back and heard us pray, they might say, why don't you ask him for something that he really wants to give? For you being evil, know how to give good gifts to your children. How much more will your heavenly Father give good things to them that ask him? What are these good things? Well, the other translation is that he will give the Holy Spirit to them that ask him. Do we need the Holy Spirit? Yes. Why? So that we might be closer to Jesus, so that we might then be the servants of Jesus, so that we might proclaim the word of Jesus, so that people will come to Jesus, so that God will be glorified. And when we go all the way to the end of the Bible, I think this whole notion is borne out. There's a reason why in the Lord's Prayer, you know, we pray, thy kingdom come, thy will be done on earth as it is in heaven, you know. Your kingdom come. We don't know what's happening to this kingdom. I mean, it looks like it's on very shaky foundations at the moment. We're concerned about that. We know that we're supposed to pray for those in authority, for princes and for governors, and we're doing that as well. But Lord, we want your kingdom to come. You see, the greatest work is the work of redemption. It's the work of regeneration. And if that is the focus, and Jesus encourages prayer, then it seems to me that that ought to be our priority. At least that. I just got a horrible feeling that God will see me and say, why did you never ask me for things I wanted to give you? Did you really think you needed a motorbike? I mean, did you really think that you needed this? Did you really think you needed to live forever? Why did you ask for that? Jesus didn't ask for that. We can ask for everything. We can ask for anything in Jesus' name, within the framework of his purposes and in light of his promises.
0: You're listening to Truth for Life with Alistair Begg. We're always looking for more ways to help you tell others about who Jesus is and what he's done and what his promises really mean. And Alistair is here. I wanted to ask you a question about your book, The Man on the Middle Cross, and how it's being used around the world. Over the last year, we've seen how a clip pulled from the message you were giving in Texas reached millions of people. That Man on the Middle Cross clip that I'm sure many of our listeners have seen circulating. And I just heard that the book that you wrote that shares that story, along with a couple other Bible stories, is an evangelistic tool that has now reached more than a million people in its first year of publication.
2: It is remarkable. The other thing, mentioning that, Bob, is that the translation of this has been, again, because of what folks do, but has been fantastic. I just received the copies from Italy and from France. Mm-hmm. And a whole bunch of places, and they are also saying that this has proved very, very helpful.
0: 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I'm Bob Lapine. Tomorrow, we're going to learn how we turn sorrow into joy. 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
3: 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I'm Jim, and it's great to be with you as we get close to 12 o'clock noon here. Your AccuWeather forecast for the next few days, pretty nice. A little bit cooler, too. A high of 80 today and a lot of sunshine out there. Coming up at 12 noon is Focus on the Family with Jim Daly. Very, very special guest today. 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He's got some insightful observations about everything that men can and should be. 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
20: If you don't bind yourself to causes or things that are important, if you don't make that decision like one woman forever, you will not be able to experience some of this freedom, some of this the joy, the things that could happen later on. You will wind up with yourself.
18: That's Brant Hansen, and he's our guest today on Focus on the Family with Jim Daly, helping us better understand God's plan for men and how important biblical manhood is for families and society. Stay with us for a conversation that'll both challenge and inspire you. I'm John Fuller.
1: John, I think it's fair to say a lot of guys today are kind of struggling with aimlessness. What's my goal? There's certainly a hyper-feminization of the culture. So what are we about, you know, as men? What do we do? I think it was Ted Cunningham, the pastor that's been on Focus, good friend, once said, the biggest challenge we face is picking our own parking spot, right? And I think the big reason, and I believe our guest today, Brent Hansen, would agree, that people, men particularly, are struggling is we're seeking pleasure instead of something bigger, a bigger picture, a bigger cause. Maybe you're feeling like that and you don't feel that you're pursuing significance. Today we're going to cover it. The great news is God has a plan and a purpose for your life that is so much bigger than picking your parking spot. Right. Believe me, your life can amount to so much more.
18: Mm-hmm. And Brant Hansen is heard on more than 200 Christian radio stations. He's won awards as National Personality of the Year. He's the author of a number of books. We've had him here before talking about some of the earlier titles. This particular book that'll make up the basis for our conversation today is called The Men We Need, God's Purpose for the Manly Man, the Avid Indoorsman, or Any Man Willing to Show Up. And Brant is married to Carolyn. They have two grown children, and he's already showed me pictures of his one grandchild.
1: That's so good. Brant, I got to ask you, welcome back, first of all.
21: Thank you.
1: And, you know, what is it like to be the National Personality of the Year?
21: Well, I'm glad it's phrased that way, because originally in my bio it was written, he's won multiple Personality of the Year awards. Multiple personality of the year.
1: You're probably not what you want.
21: No. We need to rephrase. So, yeah.
1: You know, we are on a serious topic today, but I'm sure we'll, you know, weave some humor into this because it needs to have some humor. Speak to this idea of toxic masculinity. We hear it all the time. Yeah. How do you define it? I'm not sure if I know how to define it, really.
21: Well, okay, so it's this domineering thing where a man dominates people.
1: So that's the toxic
21: part. I think
1: part.
21: That's basically it. But this is one reason I wanted to write the book, is because masculinity has been deconstructed so effectively and so much and so over and over. And some of that's very helpful to deconstruct. Okay, we shouldn't be this or that. Okay, but what's the construction? Because it's easy to actually deconstruct things. We can do that very easily. I learned that just like building a Lego tower, like to build the tower to the ceiling for the kids, like it takes a while, and then they can slap it down in 1 second and laugh. And it's like, yeah, the easy part is taking something down, but does anyone have a construction? Because guys actually need a vision for how to live.
1: That is so good. My thing was the marble thing. You know, you make the marble go yeah, around all the stuff and drop, and the kids would come in, they'd run right through it after we built it. It's like, what are you doing?
21: Same thing with like setting up dominoes or whatever. But again, it could be, I appreciate saying this is not the way to lead a family. Like if you're dominating, you're operating by fear, or there's plenty of toxic stuff in our culture. There's no doubt about it. But what is the big picture what we're trying to get at.
1: Yeah, and I appreciate the fact that, you know, it's easy to tear something down. It seems politically one side wants to tear things down, the other side wants to maintain and hopefully make things better. That's a generalization. I get it. But that it is easy. Dr. Dobson used to talk about us being in the current of a river. And it just keeps pulling culture downstream. And if you stand against it, you're going to get a lot of pressure, right? And I think that's what the tearing down, another way of saying that.
21: Yeah, I think that's right. And I think it's also really important, too, because we immediately try to fill in the blank then. Unfortunately, I think, this is coming from my point of view, we fill it in with the trappings of masculinity, not really getting at the heart of it. So I wrote this book. I'm not the typical man book writer. I have neurological problems. I can't hunt or, you know, I don't fish. I can't fix stuff. My wife has a honey don't list.
1: honey don't.
21: Just made that up.
1: I've got the same list.
21: Yeah, exactly. Please don't try this. But there's a lot of things. I'm not good at that stuff. Yeah. So if we're told you got to be climbing mountains or you got to be hunting elk, you got like all that stuff is fine. There's nothing wrong with that. But is that actually the heart of what God wants us to be? So I'm taking a shot at saying this is what it is.
1: Well, let's go there. What is God calling us to be, and what's the role for men in society?
21: I think it is what he gave Adam to do, which is be a keeper of the garden. I think that's it. And he specifically told Adam that this is his job. And when Adam failed to do it, Adam was passive. And he failed to protect Eve. He failed to protect the garden. And I think a man at his best, this is what I'm trying to tell younger guys, guys in general, like, you are at your best when you are someone who creates a space around you where people are secure, where the vulnerable get to thrive, where, just like in a garden, there's species in a garden that they couldn't survive out in the wilderness, but in a garden, they, when it's well kept, they get to thrive and bloom. And I think that's my role. That's who I am when I'm at my best. And women, when they hear me elucidate this, they want to stand and applaud.
1: Yeah. Let's capture some of what you're saying there, because you use that analogy of the garden from the Garden of Eden. Describe what you're saying there in greater detail. So Adam and Eve are created. They're in the garden. Everything's going well. They're walking with the Lord in the cool of the afternoon. Mm-hmm. Sounds pretty good.
21: Yeah. And then I always thought that Adam was way far away, like naming animals or something, when Eve was tempted. But if you read the actual scripture, it's apparent that he's right there. He's with her, and he's doing nothing. And this is a thing, when I talk to family counselors, and it happens a lot in Christian families too, but there's the toxic domineering male idea, but there's also a toxic passivity that can happen too,
1: yeah.
21: Where you start to check out. I think that's where Adam is. But when they both blow it, they both sin, when God comes into the garden, he says, Adam, where are you? And I think it's because I made you to be the protector of this place. I made you to be the one that could, that would be the keeper of this garden, and you failed to do it. So that is a failure that I have to avoid myself all the time. And it's a task that anybody can do. You don't have to be great outdoorsman to do this. You could be an accounting professor. You could be a plumber. You could be anything. But once you understand that this is my role, people respond to that.
1: No, and it's interesting. And going back to the comment you made about women who applaud you when you speak about this topic, it's an insight into what they're actually looking for.
21: Yes, totally. So the thing that tipped me off to this, and I talk about this at the beginning of the book because I want to get guys' attention, but the best-selling poster of all time I found in college, it was in every girl's room in college. And it was at the University of Illinois. This is the late 80s. But it's still the best-selling poster ever, and it's a guy. And I asked the lady, like, what is the deal with this guy? Why is he so attractive? It's a picture of a guy. He's profiled, and I know he's a good-looking guy, but they're like, it's not the guy. It's the fact that he's holding this baby, and it's the way the baby's looking at him. So it's just a guy holding a baby. It's the best-selling poster, and the baby's look, he's looking up at this guy, and the baby, you could tell, is vulnerable, is looking to him for protection. And that captured every girl's heart.
1: Huh.
21: That it indicates something to me. And the fact that every time when you ask women, like, what's the most attractive occupation? They never say radio host, unfortunately. They say firefighter. And so I joke about that in the book. I'm like, it's guys.
1: We're out, John.
0: Yeah.
21: Well, me too. But but what is really attractive about it? I joke in the book, it's not the reflective pants, because I tried that. It doesn't work.
1: That was also an 80s thing.
21: Right. It was. I tried to move past that. But it's like when women respond this way, they find it highly attractive when men create secure spaces around them. And if guys did this role of keeper of the garden, there wouldn't have been a need for a Me Too movement.
1: Yeah, interesting.
21: Yeah.
1: Let's move to another area, I think. What is the most terrifying thing that can happen to a man in his lifetime?
21: I think it's looking back and saying, I never became who I was supposed to be.
1: Wow. Okay, that hits me with a sledgehammer.
21: Well, but that's because it's resonant for all of us, too. Yeah. But again, if I'm never given the picture of what is masculinity, if I'm never given the box top for the puzzle, where I can see what I'm supposed to be doing, I wind up with all these pieces of, okay, big truck, I guess, good with axe throwing, whatever it is. Those things are fine, but they're not the heart of this. And what's wild, too, about the woman's instinctual respect for a man like this, she's attracted originally maybe to your muscles, because it looks like you'll be somebody who's a protector and somebody who can provide security. But if you don't provide security, if you are all about your body, you know, just bodybuilding, or you just flirt with women or what, she'll resent your muscles. What she's attracted to is security. So you can be a guy that's not you don't look like you belong on a fitness magazine cover, doesn't matter. She will find you very attractive if you're fulfilling this role of keeper of the garden. I just find that so interesting. And I tell guys, I don't want you to do this role just because women think it's attractive, but that should point you some direction about what we're actually for and what we are when we're at our best.
1: Yeah.
21: And you can use whatever talents you have to do that.
1: Well, I think, you know, some people are going, I can't be reduced to that simple a term. But you, generally, you're just saying God put a hole in women's heart for this kind of connection and for men to step up to that kind of behavior and that kind of attraction.
21: And I'm saying that women are brilliant and they intuitively know what we are for when we're at our best.
1: Huh.
21: And so when we abandon that, when we don't know what we're for, they will resent that. And they should. Mm.
1: Yeah,
21: so
1: interesting.
21: That's what I'm saying.
1: Explain how a life of commitment is different from a life of insulating from personal connection.
21: It will make you grow up. It will provide poetry in life. There is no poetry in life without commitment. And I'm trying to tell guys this too, because we all want to be free agents, especially in a very consumer successful society. But if you don't bind yourself to causes or things that are important, if you don't make that decision like one woman forever, you will not be able to experience some of this freedom, some of this, the joy, the things that could happen later on. You will wind up with yourself. So I'm trying to tell guys that too. Like the only poetry in life will come from actually binding yourself to the right causes and people and to God.
0: Yeah. So you're not saying it has to be in the context of marriage.
21: No.
0: That's a great commitment. But not just marriage.
21: Doesn't have to be in community, and obviously, like through your commitment to the Lord, I think is where all of this profundity is going to come from.
0: Yeah.
21: But when you are in community, and marriage is a hyper intense example of community, when you are, it will make you grow up. A real woman will call you out to actually do things that you don't want to do,
0: yeah.
21: Like go to CVS at 2 a.m. to go grab something, like, because she doesn't feel well. Well, a fake woman, a pixelated woman on a screen will never ask you to do that.
0: Yeah.
21: So you will remain a boy.
0: Yeah.
21: But if you can't explain to guys like why this is better, they can't, it's hard for them to put away the childish stuff. Once they have a bigger vision, you can start to go, hey, yeah, I don't want to do this anymore.
0: Mm-hmm. Yeah. Yeah. My oldest son, as a single, plugged into a church and had a commitment to the people there. He got a call at 2 a.m. from somebody that was in that group and in trouble.
21: Hmm.
0: And so that's kind of a parallel for a single person. Again, I think I'm with you. Marriage is huge in that way, the way it shapes us.
21: Yes.
0: But it's not the only way.
21: No, it's not. And it's just a very focused, white hot, you know, intensity.
0: Deep dive, yeah.
21: Furnace to change and be molding.
0: Yeah. Mm. This is Focus on the Family with Jim Daly, and today we're talking to Brant Hansen about his book, The Men We Need, God's Purpose for the Manly Man, the Avid Indoorsman, or Any Man Willing to Show Up. Get your copy when you call us. 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
1: Brant, you came up with 6 decisions men can make that will set them apart in the ways that we're talking about. List those for us, and then we'll spend a little time diving into each one.
21: Yeah, the first one is about forsaking the fake and relishing the real, which is a huge issue.
1: And what are you aiming at with that statement?
21: There are fake ways to live available to us, and have been. Especially with video games, especially with pornography, especially like
1: screen stuff.
21: But it's also like it gives you a dopamine hit, but it's not real life. So it's fake, obviously, but it will make you depressed, because the reason we feel meaninglessness is because we do meaningless things. I'm convinced of it. I know this from personal experience.
1: What? Let me ask you this. I mean, guys that struggle with that, this idea of that short-term gain versus a long-term commitment to Christ, to your spouse, to your family, et cetera, it does require decision-making.
21: You're
1: at a fork, and you got to say, this is more important than that. But so many guys, you look at some of the data, it's horrific. Like 68% of Christian men view pornography. I find that data point shocking, frankly.
21: But no one's ever had this before. No culture, no humans in history have ever had this available like this
20: before. And so what I want to say in this book too, to guys, is I'm sorry. It wasn't supposed to be this hard. It was not supposed to be this difficult in life. Guys, you would live in a village. People knew you. They're in and out of your house. You're all building the wall together. You've all got a purpose. You all are defending the area. You're working in an agrarian culture. You're growing things. Like, you're, people know you. You don't have downtime. You don't have isolation. You don't have all this mass loneliness. But I say that because we can feel guilty about the stuff we get caught up in. But I also want to go, especially the younger guys, like, it hasn't always been this difficult, and I'm sorry, but there is a better way to live, and it's going to be from you actually making decisions, not in the moment necessarily. It's going to be making decisions about how you structure your life so that you're around people more and you're busier.
1: Well, and I guess that's the real question right there, is that people, you have to perceive there's a greater benefit,
20: yes,
1: in choosing this over that.
20: Right.
1: And
20: just like any addiction,
1: yeah,
20: that, and people will tell you, I can't say no to this unless I'm saying yes to this other thing that I love more.
1: Uh-huh.
20: So how do you do that if you don't know what your purpose is, if you don't have a bigger purpose in life to be driven by? So what I'm saying is, this is all part of this. When I'm trying to paint a picture for a guy to say, look, you're here to be this keeper of the garden with whatever you have, whatever sphere of influence you have, whatever skills you have. They may be like me. I'm verbal. I write things. But I use my platform to try to protect people.
1: Yeah, that's a good point, and a good talking point to have with your young men today. I hope people are catching that. Yeah. Let's move to the second decision. It is to protect the vulnerable. You had an amazing experience holding a little baby in Afghanistan, I think it was.
20: Well, yeah, that's a first time I went to a Cure hospital, and Cure is they're all about Jesus, like healing, and then telling the families and the kids about Jesus. The first time I went, they had me do kangaroo duty, it's called, and I had no idea what that was. And they sent me to the neonatal intensive care unit, and I had to unbutton the top part of my shirt, and they handed me a 1-pound child to hold against my skin underneath my chin. And I realized as I was rocking her for a couple, everybody left. I had a couple hours with this unnamed human, because they didn't think she was going to live, so what's the point of naming her? I just thought, she's an Afghan woman. She's sick. She has no money, no identity, no nothing, and I know God loves her. And I thought, I want to be like that. Like, if God is a defender of the vulnerable, if he's a champion of widows, he's a defender of orphans, then that's what a godly man is too, right?
1: Should be.
20: So I was just thinking, but I'm not jacked. I'm not a big athlete. I'm not a special forces guy. Those things are all great. I'm not a hunter. I play the accordion, as a matter of fact. So that should put everything in perspective. I'm not that guy, but what can I do? And it turns out, anybody who wants to show up, you can become a defender of the vulnerable in your own way, in your own sphere. But that really ignited something for me. So I've been working with these hospitals ever since. And so for a guy who's kind of, honestly, I'm a nerd, but I get to be a part of defending these kids with disabilities all around the world in the name of Jesus. And that's a pretty sweet thing.
1: Absolutely. You had another overseas trip where you had a different experience helping a needy woman. What was that about?
20: I failed. I wrote about it in the book, but it was we were in Senegal in Africa, and this woman was chasing us, trying to sell us some peanuts, I believe, in a bag on the street. And she was wearing this very long, vividly blue purple dress. And we drove away because we're like, we're not hungry. That's the gist of the story. But I was haunted looking out the back of the van. It's so dusty, and it's maybe 100 degrees, and seeing her desperately chasing after the van. And then thinking, why didn't I do something? I have like $50 in my pocket. I realize that what we do matters. What we don't do, what we do. And sometimes you just have these memories and things that it's kind of a kick to the gut. You're like, why did I do that? I think a lot of people.

0: Yeah, me too. Me too. And I want to be ready when those opportunities manifest themselves, because when you redefine yourself as, I'm not a consumer of peanuts, that's not the point.
1: The peanuts aren't
0: The
1: the
0: point is,
1: point.
0: how do I bless people?
1: Yeah.
0: And how do I protect what's probably a desperate mom who's trying to sell something so she can have something to take home to her kids? Like, so
1: Yeah.
0: anyway, that's, I just want to be ready.
1: You know, Brant, one of the things, there's so much to do, right? There's so much we have to be. And as you pointed out so well today, so many young men in particular, but older guys too, that had just wandered in this culture of, again, decreasing masculinity, attack on masculinity, that people don't even know what to do. I've been on plenty of airplanes where a woman's struggling to get her suitcase up and some guy popped up, and sometimes it goes well, like she says, thank you so much, or other times it's like, I don't need your help. You know, and it's like this total, you just don't know what you're going to get.
0: That's right.
1: And I think in that context, pressing ahead and being that godly man is just the right thing to do, no matter what everybody else says around you, right?
0: I think so
1: And the
0: too.
1: right person is going to be drawn to that. For the single guy, that's great. I think a very engaged single woman might say, wow, he's the kind of guy I'd like to find. The question is, in this culture today, with all the things we've talked about with screen time and kind of an imposed separation, young men sitting in their rooms doing things they probably should not be doing. How does a woman, a young woman, find this kind of guy? Where is she going to find this guy that's out there looking out for the vulnerable, somebody who knows what their mission is?
0: Well, I have a horribly self-serving idea, but that's voice this book on him, because or at least the first chapter, or at least
1: Yeah.
0: tell him about the first chapter. Because again, when a guy realizes that this is actually what he's supposed to be, and that women find it attractive, and it actually makes his heart beat faster because at a deep level it resonates with him,
1: Yeah.
0: you're going to be able to call that out of a man as well. My wife shapes me when she says, "Wow, when you did that, it was really attractive."
1: Well, that's an interesting concept. Either be shaped now, or if you get married, she'll shape you then, and it'll be a little more difficult.
0: Well, if you put this in, if as a parent or as a wife or as a potential wife, like you're putting this picture in front of him, like I see things in you, and you're complimenting those things that you do find attractive when he does the right thing. That's a great way to shape him. It's not nagging, it's
1: Right,
0: positive.
1: right. But I mean, it's what we all say. Our wives make us better people.
0: Yeah,
1: I mean,
0: yeah,
1: I totally believe that. It's
0: yeah.
1: true in my life with Jean. She makes
0: So.
1: me a much better person.
0: My recently, there's some kind of brouhaha going out in the street in front of our house about 11 o'clock, and I don't know if it's a bunch of teenagers or college age. I don't know what was going on, but it was like they're wrestling or fighting, and they're a big group of kids, not normal. And we were upstairs in bed, and I'm like, "Don't worry about it. They're just goofing around." My wife's looking out the window, and she's worried about it. And I'm like, "Well, just turn the noisemaker up, whatever." And so she was bothered. She actually went downstairs.
1: Oh no,
0: And now I'm
1: that's the
0: lying
1: worst
0: about you're exactly.
1: outcome.
0: That's
1: You're
0: exactly
1: in
0: right. So now,
1: trouble
0: so
1: now,
0: I'm
1: baby.
0: lying. I'm prone, inert,
1: You're
0: and
1: Adam, totally
0: right,
1: passive.
0: doing
1: Yeah.
0: nothing. So I'm like, I can't do this. I can't. I just wrote a book about this. Like, I can't do it. Now, like, what am I supposed to do? Well, I just went downstairs. I put my, got dressed, went out the door to go confront whatever. And as I'm going out there, they all dispersed. And I don't even think it was because of me. I think they probably already were dispersing. So I just turned around and came back in the house, and my wife said, "That was really attractive." And I said, "I didn't even do anything. I just walked out the door." She's like, "Yeah, but you were willing to."
1: That sounds like fun.
0: Yes. Well,
1: It's,
0: just the willingness. It spoke to my wife that she is reassured that if needed, I'm going to be the keeper of this card. I'm not going to be passive about it. And that's so, when I've talked about this around women or been interviewed on shows where a woman's part of the interviewing, they are like, this is exactly correct
1: Yeah, of
0: as far as what
1: course,
0: we
1: of
0: want from
1: course.
0: men.
1: It's attractive, like you've said. This has been really good. It's just a start. We got more of those six decisions. We've covered two. We'll come back next time and do the additional four. But what a great book to get. I'm thinking about reading this with Trent and Troy, just to make sure that base is covered. You know exactly what it means to be a man. And, you know, in so many ways, we use scripture rightfully to do that. We teach them. We, man, almost two, three times a week, I'm shooting scripture to the boys saying, check this verse out. And, you know, it's just the basics. But to really go deep dive and talk about these six decisions, make sure your sons

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1: With SRN News, I'm John Scott. Vice President Vance says reports of the agreement with Iran vastly improving their economy is wrong.
2: The idea that selling a few million dollars worth of a few million dollars worth of oil is going to fundamentally transform the Iranian economy, that's just not true. We thought that it would be good in order to lift the blockade and open the Straits of Hormuz to allow the free flow of energy. We felt that it was reasonable that if we're going to allow everybody else to sell their energy during this period of negotiation, we would allow everyone to sell their energy. That's all we're doing. We can slap everything right back on if the Iranians don't make the deal that we expect.
1: Bipartisan bill, top lawmakers and athletic leaders have described as the best chance to stabilize college sports, has cleared a major hurdle in the Senate. The bill would regulate athlete payments and limit players to one unrestricted transfer per season. This is SRN News.
3: Colorado Springs traffic.
4: 66 degrees in Colorado Springs for your lunch hour. Expect typical time of day congestion on I-25 northbound, southbound, and on Nevada as well. Several miles northwest of Pueblo, Highway 115 southbound is closed from Barrett Road to slightly before 3rd Street due to fire activity. Expect delays and find another route if possible.
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6: Jesus affirmed God's plan. And by setting God's standard, one man with one woman for life, he is saying that any deviation from that standard, not just gay marriage, but any deviation, adultery, premarital sex, unbiblical divorce, those are all sins because they don't measure up to the standard, the perfect standard of God.
7: Welcome to Pathway to Victory with author and pastor Dr. Robert Jeffress. The Bible teaches that God established the standards for right and wrong when He laid the foundations of the world. But recently, politicians and policymakers have become self-appointed authors of moral law. Today on Pathway to Victory, Dr. Robert Jeffress shows how the spiritual decline of today's culture is a sign of turbulent times ahead. But first, let's take a moment to hear some important ministry updates.
5: Thanks, David, and welcome again to Pathway to Victory. In light of America's 250th birthday on July 4th, we've devoted our complete attention to a time-sensitive teaching series that I've titled America and the Bible. And I'm especially excited to present this study because I'm sensing a groundswell in our nation. As your Bible teacher on Pathway to Victory, I'm privileged to talk to believers all across America, and I hear the same thing everywhere I go. People are tired of watching the values they raise their children on be openly mocked and systematically dismantled, tired of feeling like strangers in the nation they love. I understand that feeling, but I also know this: God is not wringing His hands. And His people were made for moments exactly like this one. This is what feeds my enthusiasm for the In God We Trust matching challenge that's active right now. This matching challenge of $1.5 million gives you a fabulous opportunity to double the impact of your donation. You see, only two things last forever: God's Word and the souls of men and women. And when you give to the matching challenge, you're making an eternal investment in a human soul who is searching, hurting, and waiting to hear the only message that can truly transform a life. Later in the program, I'll share details about the exclusive thank you gifts I've set aside for you. But right now, let's give our complete attention to Paul's admonition to Timothy through a message that I've titled, The New Moral Disorder.
6: We're going to look at what the Bible says about the moral deterioration of our world and how it will be a precursor to the return of Jesus Christ. Listen, as an individual or a nation, we will never experience God's blessing when we are rebelling against Him. It is impossible. And as a nation, we are rebelling against God. We are shaking our fist in the face of God in two distinct areas. First of all, in the area of what God says about marriage. Let's look and see what the Bible really says about marriage. God created man in His own image. In the image of God, He created him. He created them male and female. There's an equality. But listen, equality doesn't mean sameness. There's a difference in the way we act. There's a difference in responsibility. There is a difference in how we relate to one another, including how we relate to one another sexually. And that's why you find the prohibition against homosexual behavior. Listen to what the Bible says. Leviticus 18, verse 22. You, talking to men, you shall not lie with a male as one lies with a female. It is an abomination. Now, some people would say, well, wait a minute. You Christians, you are so hypocritical because you just pick and choose which verses out of the Bible you want to obey. Well, there's a very simple reason for that. There's a very simple answer. The only rules of the Old Testament that apply to us today are those rules that are repeated in the New Testament. We live under the New Testament, the new agreement, the new law of God. And the only parts of the Old Testament we follow are those parts of the Old Testament that are repeated in the New Testament. But in this new agreement, there are prohibitions against homosexuality. For example, in Romans 1, verses 26 and 27, Paul said, "For this reason, God gave them over to degrading passions. For their women exchange the natural function for that which is unnatural. And in the same way also, men abandoned the natural function of the woman and burned in their desire toward one another, men with men committing indecent acts and receiving in their persons, their bodies, the due penalty of their error." There's a prohibition against homosexual behavior. Secondly, that leads to there is certainly a prohibition against homosexual marriage. You can take this message when you hear this said in your classroom and hear it in other places in the university. Well, Jesus never talked about homosexuality, and He certainly never said anything about homosexual marriage. Oh, yes, He did. Where did He talk about it? He talked about it in Matthew 19. Remember the Pharisees were trying to trip Jesus up? And they came to the Lord and they said, "Lord, is it lawful for a man to divorce his wife for any reason at all?" So they said, "Lord, answer this divorce question for us." Verse 4, Matthew 19. And Jesus answered and said, "Have you not read that He who created them from the beginning made them male and female? And He said, 'For this cause a man shall leave his mother and father and shall cleave to his wife, and the two shall become one flesh.' Consequently, they are no longer two, but they are one. What therefore God has joined together, let no man separate." What Jesus is saying is, if you want to know the answer to the divorce question, let's go back and see God's original plan for marriage. Genesis 1 and Genesis 2. It is one man with one woman for a lifetime. That's God's plan. Jesus affirmed God's plan. And by setting God's standard, one man with one woman for life, He is saying that any deviation from that standard, not just gay marriage, but any deviation, adultery, premarital sex, unbiblical divorce, those are all sins because they don't measure up to the standard, the perfect standard of God. Jesus did address the marriage question. He said it's one man with one woman for a lifetime. Now, I know there's some people who say, well, I just wish we didn't talk about this gay marriage stuff. It is so controversial. We should just keep silent about it and not talk about it. We do not do the world a favor when we stay silent about what God has said. Best-selling author Joel Rosenberg offers this wise reminder. He said, "It is becoming politically incorrect to accept the Bible's teachings on these and other moral issues or to talk about them publicly. Nevertheless, the kingdom of God is not a democracy. The Lord is not running for political office. He's not trying to cobble together a majority. He is the King of Kings and the Lord of Lords. What he says goes. How blessed is the man or woman who follows the word of God, not his or her own desires. God has spoken about this issue. We dare not be silent. Our rebellion as a culture against God is seen in our attitude about marriage. Secondly, it's seen in what we believe about the sanctity of life. Let's talk about this issue, the issue of abortion. Since the Supreme Court's ruling in 1973, Roe versus Wade, that legalized abortion for women, since that time, 54 million children have been butchered in the womb. 54 million children have been murdered. And that number is being added to every year by 1.3 million children who are being slaughtered. Gone. They don't exist anymore. Wiped off the face of the earth because of our nation's rebellion against God. How does God look at that? Well, let's see what God says about the unborn. Psalm 139, verses 13 to 16. David said, "For thou didst form my inward parts. Thou didst weave me in my mother's womb. I will give thanks to thee, for I am fearfully and wonderfully made. Wonderful are thy works, and my soul knows it very well. My frame was not hidden from thee when I was made in secret and skillfully wrought in the depths of the earth. Thine eyes have seen my unformed substance, and in thy book they were all written, the days that were ordained for me, yet there was not one of them." God is the one who in the womb weaves together, forms the child. Remember God's word through Jeremiah in Jeremiah 1, verses 4 and 5. "Now the word of God came to me saying, before I formed you in the womb, I knew you. And before you were born, I consecrated you." God had a relationship with Jeremiah before he was ever born, while he was still in the womb. You know, one of the most fascinating stories that deal with the unborn is found in Luke chapter 1, verses 41 and 44. This is the story of when the then pregnant Elizabeth, mother of John the Baptist, when she met Mary, who was pregnant with the Lord Jesus Christ. And look what happened. Luke 1, verse 41. "And it came about that when Elizabeth heard Mary's greeting, the baby leaped in Elizabeth's womb." That's John the Baptist. "And Elizabeth was filled with the Holy Spirit." Verse 44. "For behold, when the sound of your greeting," Elizabeth said to Mary, "reached my ears, the baby leaped in my womb for joy." John the Baptist in his mom's womb got so excited when he heard Mary speak that he leapt in her womb. Now, what is fascinating is this word baby in Greek is brephos. Talking about the baby inside Elizabeth's womb, it is the very same Greek word that is used elsewhere in the New Testament to talk about an infant that has already been born. God views the baby in the womb as much as a human being as the baby outside of the womb. Both are creations of God. You can understand then why God absolutely hates any violence toward children. Do you remember in the Old Testament when the Israelites came to Canaan, the promised land that was inhabited by Canaanites? They unfortunately fell into the ways of the Canaanites, and they began to worship the false god Moloch, a god whom the Canaanites said required the sacrifice of children on the altar, burnt sacrifices of children. One commentator describes that gruesome act this way. "The ancients would heat up this idol of Moloch with fire until it was glowing. And then they would take newborn babies and place them on the arms of the idol and watch their children burn to death." What did God think about that? What did he think about his own people engaging in that horrific sacrifice? Jeremiah 32, 35, it says, "And they built the high places of Baal that are in the valley of Behinnom to cause their sons and daughters to pass through the fire to Moloch, which I had not commanded them, nor had it entered my mind that they should do this abomination." God said, when I saw the Israelites burning their children alive, it never entered into my mind that they would do such a thing. And so in verses 28 and 29, he pronounces this judgment. Therefore, says the Lord, behold, I'm about to give this city, that is Jerusalem, into the hand of the Chaldeans and into the hand of Nebuchadnezzar, king of Babylon, and he will take it. The Chaldeans, that is the Babylonians who are fighting against this city, will enter and set this city on fire and burn it. God said to his own people, his own nation of Israel, because you are killing, slaughtering your own children, I'm going to raise up the foreigners to come and invade your city and to take it captive, to burn it to the ground. Now, folks, if God will do that to his own chosen people who destroy the lives of children, do we have to wonder how God is going to deal with the United States of America, a country that not only allows, but it celebrates the freedom of choice. The freedom of choice to murder our children. It is an abomination in the sight of God. Contrast that to what Jesus said about children. If you want to know how Jesus views children, look at Mark 10, verses 13 through 16. And they were bringing children to him so that he might touch them. And the disciples rebuked them. But when Jesus saw this, he was indignant and said to them, permit the children to come to me and don't hinder them, for the kingdom of God belongs to such as these. And then verse 16, and he took them in his arms and he began blessing them, laying his hands upon them. The parents couldn't get their children to Jesus fast enough because they sensed he loved their children. They wanted him to be touched by Jesus. I want you to write down these two principles as we think about this whole abortion issue. Principle number one, when we honor a child, we honor Jesus. When we honor a child, we honor Jesus. Jesus said in Matthew 18:5, whoever receives one such child in my name receives me. When we honor a child, we honor Jesus. And second principle, when we harm a child, we will face unspeakable judgment. Listen to what Jesus said in Matthew 18, verse 6. But whoever causes one of these little ones who believes in me to stumble, it is better for him that a heavy millstone be hung around his neck and he be dropped and drowned into the depths of the sea. Whoever harms a child, tempts him, leads him to sin, abuses him, or commits an act of violence against him. That's what Jesus is talking about. It would be better to have a millstone hung around his neck. And remember, Jesus said a child inside the womb is the same as a child outside the womb. If you harm a child, you'd be better off having that millstone placed around your neck and dropped into the most turbulent place in the sea. That's a better fate for you than to be found harming a child. Pope John Paul II cast this matter of abortion into a larger context when he said, whoever attempts to destroy human life in the womb of the mother not only violates the sacredness of a living, growing, and developed human being, but he also opposes God, and he also attacks society by undermining respect for all of human life. You say, well, what does all of this have to do with Bible prophecy? Here's what it has to do with it. Turn over to 2 Timothy chapter 3 and look at verse 1. Paul said to Timothy, but mark this, and in the NIV it says, there will be terrible times in the last days. Now that verse raises two questions. First of all, what did Paul mean by the last days? He said, Timothy, buckle up, get ready. Because it's going to be terrible times in the last days. What does he mean by the last days? Well, in one sense, the last days began as soon as Jesus ascended into heaven after his first coming. The countdown began. This phrase really refers to those years, months, days leading up to the return of Jesus Christ. Paul said to Timothy, it's going to get worse. It's going to get worse in the last days. And the second question is, what does he mean by it's going to be terrible times, difficult times? Look, that word terrible is not just some bland preacher word. The word had a very specific meaning. Literally, you could translate it, it will be times without moral restraint. That's what he's talking about. You know, almost three decades ago, the evangelical philosopher Carl Henry predicted that as America increasingly lost its Judeo-Christian heritage, paganism would grow even bolder. And he predicted that by the start of the 21st century, we would face, quote, naked naturalism and raw paganism. That is humanism with the pretty face ripped off, revealing the angry monster underneath it. And that's what we're seeing right now. Humanism unmasked for what it really is. These are the times we're living in, and they are a sign that we are living in the last days. But there's even a more direct connection to Bible prophecy and the moral deterioration of our culture. Remember, in the last 7 years of the tribulation, there'll be a world dictator called the Antichrist. And I want you to listen to one of the descriptions of the Antichrist found in Daniel 7, verse 25. And he will speak out against the Most High, and he will wear down the saints of the Highest One, and he will intend to make alterations in times and in the law. Now, we understand the first part of this. In the last days, the Antichrist is going to speak out against God, and he's going to speak out against the people of God. He's going to attempt to wear them down. But what does he mean when he says he will also try to make alterations in times and in the law? He's saying that this final world dictator will seek to change the most basic laws of humanity. And we're seeing that happen right now. For the first time in history, we have a United States president who has tried to redefine the most basic law of society, what constitutes a marriage. The first president, who has come out and said, I don't care what God's word says, I want to change the definition of marriage. The president once again lectured, and he called them out, evangelical Christians. He said, you all need to quit talking about abortion and gay marriage and just take care of the poor, like the Bible says. It's President Obama. And by the way, he's not the only one who's trying to change the most basic laws of society. You know, there has been an unholy alliance right now between the left and big business. Right now, forming together to strangle our religious liberties and say, we're going to change the laws about marriage in this country. You see these 9 self-appointed priests in black robes sitting on their bench in Washington, D.C., saying, now stay tuned, because in June, we are going to rule about marriage. They're not going to rule about marriage. The rule has already been made. The judge of all the universe has already said that marriage is between a man and a woman. This is what the Antichrist will do. He will seek to change. Did you hear again? It's not only gay marriage. But did you hear Hillary Rodham Clinton, the would-be successor to Barack Obama, at the Women in the World Summit in New York City, said that every woman has a right to abortion. Every woman has an unfettered right to abortion. But to make that dream, that perverse dream, a reality, she said, and I quote, for women to have access to abortion means that the deep-seated religious beliefs have to be changed, end of quote. Can you believe that? We have to change our most basic convictions. Mrs. Clinton, culture may change, your views certainly change, but the Word of God never changes. Thy Word is established in heaven forever, says the Word of God. This is what Paul was talking about when he said to Timothy, get ready. Get ready. In the last days, there will be terrible times, times without any moral restraint. But with that prediction is also a great hope. All of these things are simply setting the stage for the greatest event in human history. Don't lose heart. Don't despair. Help and hope are on the way.
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7: 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Again, that's P.O. Box 223-609, Dallas, Texas, 75222. I'm David J. Mullins. In light of our country's moral failure, many Christians are wondering how to respond. 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
8: 100.7 The Word. I'm Jim, and thank you so much for being on board with us on this Thursday afternoon. Alan Jackson's going to be here in just a couple minutes, so stick around for a real great message from Pastor Alan again. We're going to check the news headlines for you, too, on top of the hour. Yeah, a few things going on. It's good to get caught up, for sure. And we're also going to take a look at that midday traffic for you. Let's do that right now, right here on The Word.
3: Colorado Springs Traffic.
4: 66 degrees in Colorado Springs for your lunch hour. Expect typical time of day congestion on I-25 northbound, southbound, and on Nevada as well. Several miles northwest of Pueblo, Highway 115 southbound is closed from Barrett Road to slightly before 3rd Street due to fire activity. Expect delays and find another route if possible.
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16: This is Albert Moeller for townhall.com. Both chambers of the New York State Legislature have passed legislation replacing the words mother and father with gestating parent and non-gestating parent. C.S. Lewis famously decried what he called verbicide, or more technically, the murder of a word. We can only imagine what he would think of with this development in New York. As the editorial board of the Wall Street Journal notes, the effort is part of legislation intended to, quote, purge gendered language from state family law, end quote. Just ponder that for a moment. The natural family is predicated upon the fundamental truth that God made human beings male and female, assigned marriage as the union of one man and one woman who would also be fruitful and multiply. Hence, it's easy. The male parent is the father, and the female parent is the mother. This pattern has been assumed and unconfused throughout most of human history. Until now, in New York. The goal of this insanity is nothing less than the collapse of truth, creation order, marriage, morality, and civilization itself. That's all.
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1: With SRN News, I'm John Scott. Vice President J.D. Vance issued a warning against Israeli officials who criticized President Trump over the deal he reached with Iran. Vance says Israeli Prime Minister Netanyahu, to his credit, has not gone down this path, but blamed members of his cabinet. A Long Island architect who lived a secret life as the Gilgo Beach serial killer, sentenced to life in prison without parole, Rex Huerman had previously admitted in court to killing eight women. A bipartisan bill top lawmakers and athletic leaders have described as the best chance to stabilize college sports has cleared a major hurdle in the Senate. The Senate Commerce Committee voted 19-9. The Protect College Sports Act would regulate athlete payments, limit players to one unrestricted transfer, and stop coaches from changing jobs during the season. This is SRN News.
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18: 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We don't have to be angry. We don't have to be belligerent. We certainly don't have to be violent. But we have retreated long enough. We have to serve the Lord.
17: 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We're so glad you're here to listen. 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
18: When the Israelites saw the great power the Lord displayed against the Egyptians, the people feared the Lord and they put their trust in God and in Moses, his servant. I'm pretty sure Moses had that verse embroidered on a pillow in his tent. Because that was kind of the highlight of this experience for him. In the celebration that the people came after that, there's a statement made about God that I think we should take note of and remember for our own generation. It's Exodus 15:3. It says, the Lord is a warrior, the Lord is his name. This notion of the people of God in conflict, they're not separate, folks. We've peeled some individual verses out of the Bible and tried to imagine that God's a pacifist. Heard somebody trying to argue the other day that God was a socialist. I mean, you can find a verse, but you can find a verse to prove anything. You understand that? If you can pull a verse out of context, you can prove anything you want to with your Bible. One of my favorite stories is about a man that was saying, God, I desperately need direction. Lord, won't you show me what to do? He said, I'm going to open my Bible and trust you for direction. And he looked down and he said, Judas went and hanged himself. He said, oh, God, I know that couldn't be you. I know that's not your direction, Lord. I'm sure I was just anxious, but I need to hear from you. But he looked down and he said, go thou and do likewise. Folks, pulling verses out of context, you can prove anything you want to prove. Reading your Bible in an intentional way, even through the parts that aren't exciting, is a very important part of getting to know the character of God. God is a warrior because he understands there's a conflict in the earth, not principally between nation states or empires or even ideologies. The root of the conflict in the earth is spiritual. Satan and his kingdom of darkness are alive and well on planet Earth. And Satan opposes the purposes of God. And the only way he has of really striking out at God, having forfeited his place in heaven, is to destroy the apple of God's eye, the pinnacle of creation, humanity. And so Satan's greatest way to strike back at God is to destroy human beings. He's very effective at that. He does it with temptation, inviting us into ungodly things, ungodly attitudes, ungodly behaviors. God hates sin because it destroys people. And you and I need to be aware that God is a warrior. That even though God recruited Moses and gave him a God assignment, a God-sized assignment, and that the power of God was present in the most remarkable ways, unprecedented ways in all of human history to deliver these former slaves of Egypt, there was a steady string of criticism directed at Moses. Look at Exodus 15. When they came to Marah, Marah is just a transliteration of a Hebrew word. It means they take the letters of a Hebrew word and they put them into English. The word Marah means bitter. So when you read Marah, just say bitter. They came to bitter. What do you think they're going to find at bitter? They couldn't drink the water because it was bitter. You're scholars. And they put in parenthesis just in case you didn't have any help. That's why the place is called bitter. So the people grumbled against Moses and said, what are we to drink? What you should remember is that God led them to Marah. God led them to a bitter place. They're following a pillar of cloud by day and a pillar of fire by night. It's not just Moses with his personal GPS. God led them to a place where the water was undrinkable in the desert. And the whole nation complained and Moses cried out to God and God showed Moses a solution and the water was made sweet. Do you have an imagination that God could lead you or me through bitter places? It's where we learn about his ability, his character. It's where we learn to overcome our selfishness. Folks, I don't ever want difficult. Remember when I was a kid, my parents had this goofy notion about maturing. They were always interested in my brothers and I maturing. I don't ever remember my brothers and I getting together, absent my parents going, how could we mature today? What could we engage in today that would cause all the adults around us to think, my, they're mature? Never happened. I don't think it would happen today if you got us all together. Had no interest in that. And I think we're much like that with the Lord. I don't think we're really interested in maturing in the Lord, growing up in the Lord. We want the blessings of God. We want God to nuke our enemies. We want God to cause everything we touch to prosper and just do very well, absent any challenges. I'm not interested. God led them tomorrow. And you and I have a choice at this point. We can complain or we can seek the Lord. Some of us need a change of heart. We're AWOL because we don't like the course God put us on. So we just quit. We didn't deny it. We didn't burn our Bible. We didn't renounce our faith. We just stepped back. I want to invite you to engage again. Look at Exodus 16, verse 2. In the desert, the whole community grumbled against Moses and Aaron. The Israelites said to them, if only we had died by the Lord's hand in Egypt. No, in Egypt, you'd have died by the Egyptians' hands. There we sat around pots of meat and we ate all the food we wanted. But you brought us out into the desert to starve this entire assembly to death. Again, what a happy group of people. I need to point out the obvious, and I hope by now it is obvious. And if you've been reading Exodus, it's overwhelming because I've just given you a slight sample. When you serve the Lord, Moses is serving the Lord. And not just Moses, Aaron, there's a whole tribe, a whole group of people working diligently. When you serve the Lord, the voices in response will not always be encouraging and appreciative. I went into my office and I said I believed in Jesus, and people got torqued up. No duh. The voices are not always going to be receptive. Serve the Lord anyway. Don't allow ingratitude or a lack of recognition or expressions of suspicion. Those who will impugn your motives, give expression to dissatisfaction, whatever, deter you from God's purposes. If reading it in the Bible isn't enough, your personal experience will inform this. I remember this church came from a Bible study in my parents' home. Such a wonderful story. They put it in a book. You just read it and go, oh, that's sweet. May I tell you the rest of the story? Just a little bit. My brothers and I were not big fans of said Bible study. We didn't want strangers coming in our house once a week. Because the house wasn't that big, and they occupied the room where the television was, and we didn't have multiple televisions. And we didn't want to be locked away like something to be hidden in the closet while they had Bible study. And they didn't have good small group leader training. They didn't have a 60-minute Bible study with a formal beginning and a formal conclusion. They thought they should just stay until. It was awful. And there wasn't a church to provide childcare. So when somebody in the group had kids, guess what? They wanted us to engage with those kids that we didn't like. And we told them we didn't like it. It wasn't like we said, oh, we think it is so amazing that you're opening our home to invite people into the kingdom of God and help them be grounded. We're so grateful God gave us parents like you. May you be blessed and prosper. It didn't go that way. We complained and chirped and barked. Nobody cared, but we tried. And when you and I sign up to serve the Lord, and I'm not talking just in the context of church. I mean, it may be a small group. You know, we get offended. I got my group together and somebody in the group was not happy. Did you hear Jesus? He said if you get out beyond a group of carefully recruited people, they may just flat out hate you. I think we understand that. So we go AWOL. Or if you say we're going to have one meal a week at our kitchen table, it's going to intrude on somebody's schedule. Because you may ask them to do something like really outlandish, like help me clean the table. I don't want to sit with you and have a meal. Or to practice hospitality. Well, I'd have to clean the house. Yeah, I know. It's just awful serving the Lord. Serving often feels inconvenient. Many times your friends will not be voices of affirmation. The Lord is our audience. We serve at His pleasure. Our ambition is to be pleasing Him. I don't know what's happened to us, church. And you're the best group of servers I know. When we have opportunities and we present those things to you, our routine is to have an abundance of people. More people raise their hands and say, we'll help. So I didn't come to scold you. I came to point you towards a behavior that will open your life to God in a way that I don't know anything else that will. Serving is an expression of humility. And I'm not talking about principally through the context of organized church activities, but the context of your life. Go to work to serve the Lord. Go to school to serve the Lord. Go into the groups of your friends in social settings to serve the Lord. Folks, I belabored the point a bit. I want us to all to understand, if we choose to serve the Lord, if we take the name of Jesus on our lips and we want to live out a biblical worldview, if we want to be salt and light in our world, and you do it beyond the context of your private prayer closet, not everybody will applaud. I'm ashamed that for decades, in the public square, in the corporate boardrooms, when we mentioned the name of Jesus, if someone raised their hands and said we were offended, we were told that we should retire, we should be quiet, that we shouldn't bring our faith into those public places. And we quietly and demurely said, okay, and we withdrew our faith. Until we find ourselves now where our corporate boardrooms are filled with very ungodly worldviews. And the public square is filled with a group of ideas that are competing that are none of them godly. They mutilate our children. I'm ashamed that we withdrew, and we're going to have the courage to walk back into all those places and say our faith and our worldview has a right in the public square and in the corporate boardroom and in the halls of the universities and the hospitals and the courtrooms. We don't have to be angry. We don't have to be belligerent. We certainly don't have to be violent, but we have retreated long enough. We have to serve the Lord.
17: We'll be right back. But first, Pastor Allen wants to share a limited edition commemorative set to help you celebrate God's faithfulness to our nation.
19: Hey, we're celebrating this year the 250th anniversary of the signing of the Declaration of Independence. What a wonderful privilege we have. You know, God has blessed our nation so many good things. People say to me, well, our whole history is not good. Well, folks, you know, my history's not great. Your family history's not perfect. But you love your family. You love your children. 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But through that whole story, the goodness of God is evident. It still is. Let's ask God to bless America again.
17: 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Now, let's get back to Pastor Allen to wrap up part two of his message called Enlisted, AWOL or On Duty.
18: The patterns we have in Scripture are not patterns of thunderous applause from all the people. Even those who are benefiting from the expressed power of God were grumbling their way through the process. Ultimately, they forfeited their opportunity. You see, when you're choosing whether you're going to serve the Lord or you're going to grumble, I would caution you. You can grumble your point right out of the blessing of God. But if you're in a place and everybody's not cheering for you and you understand that it's not universal support for your quiet, persistent expressions of your faith, I want you to know it doesn't mean God has abandoned you or you're outside of His assignment. I brought you just a sampling from Jesus and His friends in Matthew 26. It's a discussion about Jesus. It said the chief priest and the elders of the people, assembled in the palace of the high priest. You would expect that to be a pretty godly place. You've got the chief priest and the high priest, and they're gathered in the home of the high priest. You're thinking this is like a pretty kosher Bible study. And they plotted to arrest Jesus in some sly way and to kill him. But not during the feast, they said, or there may be a riot amongst the people. A lot of people liked what Jesus was doing. In fact, the majority of the people, more people were for him than against him. But the people who were against him were powerful and persistent. You know, it's fashionable these days to say the Jews killed Jesus. Not the majority of them. A handful of very determined, powerful, politically connected people organized Jesus' execution. The Romans killed him with the blessings of the Jewish leadership in Jerusalem. It's not just Jesus. In Matthew 14, Herod, one of the governors of a region of Israel, son of Herod the Great. Herod had John, this is John the Baptist, had him arrested and he bound him and he put him in prison because of Herodias, his brother Philip's wife. For John had been saying to Herod, it's not lawful for you to have her. Herod had married his brother's wife, and John had the temerity to say in public, you shouldn't be doing that. So Herod wanted to kill John. John could have lived to be a much older man if he would have just done polite Bible studies about Moses. And you and I have had the imagination. If we just don't say anything about Jesus, if we leave our Bibles at home, if we segment our lives, I mean, we can worship with enthusiasm, we all get together, and then we can just quibble about whether we worship the right way, that we can honor the Lord. After all, we're born again. We've said that prayer, and we took a dip in the pool, and again, I'm an advocate for conversion and an advocate for baptism and an advocate for being filled with the Spirit and an advocate for all of those things. But the point of all of those things is to enable us to serve the Lord with our lives. God sent Moses back to Egypt to go see the most powerful person in the nation and say, let my people go. Surely we can have the courage to say, don't mutilate our children. Marriage is between a man and a woman. What's sexually moral and immoral is not a cultural distinction. It comes to us from the pages of Scripture. And the hardest place to talk about that is in the context of our homes. Because we all understand there's consequences. And because of the proliferation of ungodliness, those consequences are closer to us than they've ever been. But it's because we've been silent for so long. We've been AWOL for so long. We haven't been at the kitchen table with our kids when they were young, helping them to understand biblical values in a way that they could withstand the assault that they're going to get when they get to the university. And now we've got to go do some heavy lifting. Let's serve the Lord, church. Herod wanted to kill John, but he was afraid of the people. They considered him a prophet. More people were for John than were against him. But John brought the ire of some powerful people. In Acts chapter 5, they called the apostles in, and they had them flogged. Flog's an old English word. They had them beaten with whips. Their backs laid open. They ordered them not to speak in the name of Jesus. Cancel culture's not new. They got deplatformed. And the apostles left the Sanhedrin. That's the august body who condemned Jesus, rejoicing that they had been counted worthy to suffer disgrace for the name of Jesus. Disgrace is an interesting word to me. The little prefix dis means without. They rejoice that they were willing to be without grace. In the

0: you know, if we can have a job and earn what we want to do and put our kids where we want them to go and they can get on the teams we want them to get on, we'll go to church from time to time. We'll do our church stuff, but we're going to live like everybody else. God's called us to be different. Moses, I need you to go back to Egypt and help those people out of darkness. God called us to the 21st century to say to the people living in the dark, there's a better way. There's a better way. There's a better way. I know I'm preaching to the choir a bit, but the choir once in a while needs a good sermon. I'll close with one last passage. It's God's verse of preparation for us. It's 2 Timothy 3. Paul is coaching a young man. He's mentoring him. 2 Timothy, Paul writes from a Roman prison cell. He's awaiting trial and most likely execution. And he says to Timothy, everyone who wants to live a godly life in Christ Jesus will get chocolate cake. Everyone who wants to live a godly life in Christ Jesus will be what? Persecuted. Everyone. There's going to be some pushback. Why? It's not about governments. It's not about politics. There's a spiritual conflict in the earth. And if you identify with Jesus, and when you claim him as Lord of your life, you have identified with him. You inherit an adversary. I don't like that. It has nothing to do with what you like. And because of that affiliation, there will be resistance to you. Don't be frightened. Don't be discouraged. Greater is the spirit within you than the spirit that opposes you. God is more than able. As you read the book of Exodus, God fed and watered more than 1 million people without Costco or Sam's. There were no emergency rooms and they were healthy. There were no pharmacies. There was no universal health care. God took care of them. The greatest challenges were internal, inside the camp. Occasionally there's some external group of people. The Amorites are going to swell up and not cooperate, and God dispatches them rather expediently. The outside source of the threats are pretty easily addressed because our God is a warrior. The greater challenges are internal, and that's still true with us today. The greatest battles are inside of us. Lord, I forgive because I need to be forgiven. Lord, I repent because I've chosen some wrong paths. God, I've been silent because I didn't want to face the pushback. God, I haven't served because I was clever enough to know that everybody probably wouldn't applaud and I'd just rather be quiet. I didn't want to be a voice in a community. I didn't want to be a voice in a place. I didn't want to identify with my faith. I wanted to have a private conversion. And I want to invite you today, Memorial Day, while we remember those people who have given their lives in service of our nation, raised their hands. I was in a museum recently and I saw a photograph of one of those Higgins boats that was headed towards the beaches of France. And it looked to me like they were children in that boat. And I couldn't help but put names to them because I have people that I care a great deal about that are in those age ranges today. And I thought those young people climbed in those boats willingly. Surely we can take the name of Jesus with us. You don't have to be angry, but we have to be willing to tell the truth. We're waiting for the ungodly to change, and if the people of God will change, there's no pressure beyond us that can thwart the purposes of God breaking forth in the earth.
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3: 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And of course, this Sunday is Father's Day. It's also the Broadmoor Pikes Peak International Hill Climb. You know, the race to the clouds. Did you know that the first race, I didn't know this, was in 1916? Yeah, there's 156 turns on this race before it reaches the finish line at the summit of America's Mountain. So

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6: Did you see the news? 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Do you wait to see how mortgage rates are impacted, or do you act now? You know how the game works. Rates go up, the bank wins. 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
9: With SRN News, I'm John Scott. President Trump says he signed a deal to end the war with Iran.
10: President Trump says he has signed an agreement on ending the war in Iran.
11: It's signed.
12: It's signed?
11: I signed it.
10: Video posted by White House Deputy Chief of Staff Dan Scavino shows the president, attended by Secretary of State Marco Rubio, signing the Memorandum of Understanding just before a glitzy dinner at Versailles with French President Emmanuel Macron.
11: Yes. Bravo.
10: U.S. officials briefing reporters said the plan includes toll-free passage through the Strait of Hormuz for 60 days, a new minimum standard for diluting Iran's highly enriched uranium, and provisions to ensure the territorial integrity of Lebanon. I'm Jennifer King.
9: Matters is now being reported. Iran's supreme leader endorses face-to-face final negotiations with the United States. This is SRN News.
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15: I'm your host, Andrew Fisher, and we have a powerful message from Pastor Todd for you today on the purpose of God's judgment seals. As we explore the seals of Revelation, each judgment unfolds with severe yet purposeful intent, aiming to shake humanity towards repentance. These supernatural interventions serve as reminders of God's sovereignty over creation and time. Who will heed these warnings? How does God's mercy manifest even in judgment? And what lessons can we draw from Revelation about God's character and His expectations for us? In today's message, Pastor Todd will explore what prophetic fulfillment looks like in the book of Revelation, the impact of God's intervention throughout history, and the importance for us as Christians to stand firm in our faith in times of increasing global unrest. We are listening to Radiant Church's senior pastor, Todd Hudnall, in this exciting series on the book of Revelation titled, End Revealed. Here's Pastor Todd.
16: It was known in hell, and so was the name of Jesus.
12: I believe that we're known in hell. I believe that we have a seal of God on our life where we can be identified in the realm of the Spirit. It's an invisible seal to you, but in the realm of the Spirit, demons and angels can see I've got a seal on my life. I heard a story from sometime back by Carol Morris, a member of this church, and she told about a pastor that she knew in Florida. And this pastor and his family every day would pray together. And before their kids walked to school, they prayed over them. And they declared Psalm 91 over their lives. They also declared the name of Jesus. They said, in the authority of the name of Jesus, the blood of Jesus is over your life. And they did that every day. Well, some years later, there was a man in there that came to their church and received Jesus Christ. And he had been a warlock in a satanic cult. And he was talking to the pastor one day and said, I got to tell you something that you probably didn't know. Your children had been scoped out by my group. They were going to abduct your children and actually use them in our satanic rituals. But when they went to go toward them, they saw a cross over their life and they knew they had to leave them alone. I want to encourage you, pray over your family. Pray Psalm 91. Declare the blood of Jesus and tell the powers of darkness, you can go so far but no further, because the blood of Jesus is over our lives and you cannot come near us. I think there's great power in that. And that is the power over the 144,000. They are protected supernaturally by God during this time. Look at verse 4. These are the ones who were not defiled with women, for they're virgins. Israel throughout their history had tremendous problems with idolatry and immorality, and it would always cause great destruction and devastation. These Jews are not involved in that. They are godly people. They're staying undefiled from the world, and they're single. They're like the Apostle Paul. They are single. They are not married, and it makes a lot of sense. Who wants to get married and have kids during the tribulation anyway? But they are very single-minded. They're very committed. Look at the end of verse 4. These are the ones who follow the Lamb wherever he goes. I love that. They follow the Lamb wherever he goes. Their eyes are on Jesus. They're focused on Jesus. They don't get their eyes off Jesus. They are kingdom-minded. They are totally set toward the kingdom. These were redeemed from among men, being first fruits to God and to the Lamb. So they're the very first that are going to be saved during the tribulation period. First fruits means if they come to Christ, many more are going to come to Christ. And most of them are going to come to Christ through these people's ministry. Look at verse 5. And in their mouth was found no deceit, for they were without fault before the throne of God. So these are people not sinlessly perfect, but a very high moral character. I want you to know that these people are going to go through horrible, difficult challenges. And all of us will go through difficult challenges in life. Not that of the tribulation, but we'll go through hardships. But remember, every time we do, God is making a spiritual deposit in our moral and spiritual character. And it's critical that we use those times to mold us, to shape us, to make us more like Jesus, so we can be used in a greater way by God. Go back now to Revelation 7, if you would. Go back to Revelation 7. And I'm going to give you my second observation. And that is that the greatest revival comes out of the greatest desperation. Now, these people are going to go through the most desperate of all times. They're going through the tribulation. And in the middle of that wrath, God's going to remember mercy. As I study the history of revival, so often when awakening and revival comes, it's in times of desperation. And this is a great time of desperation. Look at verse 9. After these things, all these things involving the sealing of the 144,000, I looked and behold, a great multitude, which no one could number, of all nations, tribes, peoples, and tongues. So these are people from all over the world, all nations, all ethnicities. He sees this innumerable crowd standing before the throne and before the Lamb, clothed with white robes with palm branches in their hands. Now, he can't number them. That doesn't mean that God can't number them. But with his naked eye, there's so many people, there's no way he could number them all. And these are all people who have come to Jesus Christ before the tribulation, and it says they're standing. Remember the question, who can stand? We know the church can stand. We know the 144,000 can stand. Now these people have stood. And they're before the Lamb with white robes. White robes mean they have the imputed righteousness of Jesus Christ. They're righteous with his righteousness. What's interesting, that word white could be translated light. They are gleaming. They are the light of the world in that day. God is using them in that way. And it says that they have palm branches. That represents celebration. I mean, these people are celebrating right now. And they are rejoicing. It speaks of victory. It also was used, and this is going to be very important, in the Feast of Tabernacles. Do you remember it was the Feast of Tabernacles when Jesus came into Jerusalem in his triumph? And when he did, they waved palm branches and they said, Hosanna to the King. So it was the Feast of Tabernacles, and this is a type of the Feast of Tabernacles. And they're waving these palm branches. And here's my third observation. Choose praise over complaint. Choose praise over complaint. You know, folks, we have a chance to complain all the time. And if anybody ever had a chance to complain, it was these people. What you think what they've been through? They've been through the tribulation. They could come through and say, oh, we had to deal with the Antichrist. It was horrible. It was awful. It was terrible. Why'd you let us go through that? We had war. Why did you let us go through war, God? It was terrible. Why'd you let us go through economic deprivation? Why'd you let us go through starvation? Why did you let us face all of these horrible wars and pandemics? It was terrible. They don't. None of them are complaining. Not one of them are complaining, despite going through the tribulation. In fact, in verse 10, they're crying with a loud voice saying, salvation belongs to our God. Again, that's celebration of tabernacle language. Salvation belongs to our God who sits on the throne and to the Lamb. In fact, this is a Hosanna Rabbah that they would speak whenever they came to the Day of Tabernacle. These people have found their salvation. They have been delivered and set free. On the Day of Tabernacles, they would celebrate that because God had set them free from Egyptian captivity. These people have been set free from sin, from death, and they've now entered into the presence of God as martyrs for Jesus Christ. And they have been delivered from the tribulation. They've been delivered from this world. Look at verses 11 and 12. All the angels stood around the throne, and the elders and the four living creatures fell on their faces before the throne, and they worshiped God, saying, Amen. Blessing and glory and wisdom and thanksgiving and honor and power and might be to our God forever and ever. Amen. Now again, they're not complaining. I have known people to say this. There are so many things that happen in life I don't understand. And I'm very frustrated with God over this and over that. And so when I get to heaven, I am going to ask God about all these things. Okay, if anybody had a lot of questions, it would have been these people. But I want you to see what they do when they get to heaven. They don't pull out a list. They fall on their faces. And that's going to be us. We're just going to fall on our face. We're just going to be so glad we're there. Right? We're going to be so glad. We're going to be so grateful we're there. It doesn't matter at all. Some years back.
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12: Kind of while the country was going through a recession, I have a relative who had worked for a very, very wealthy man. And up in Vail, he owned the most incredible place. And we were allowed to stay there at no charge to my family for an entire week. I had never stayed that I remembered in a place so nice. I mean, everything was granite and it was just gorgeous. In fact, toward the end of the week, I happened to notice the room rates to stay in that suite. It was $2,500 a night. I mean, it was almost like a house we were staying. It was just beautiful. And along the way, one of the bathrooms had, there was more than one, one of them had an issue with it. It was clogged. And it took them a while to get up there to get it fixed. And I could have complained. Oh, I can't believe I'm staying in this place. And there's a clogged toilet. Can you believe? It's free, folks. It's luxury. It's amazing. And it's not costing me a dime. I didn't complain for one second. When we get to heaven, it's going to be like that. Teresa of Avila said this. When we get to heaven, the worst life here is going to seem like one night in a bad hotel. Folks, nothing's going to compare to heaven. These people fall down. They worship the Lamb. They're just excited to be in the presence of God. Look at verse 13. Then one of the elders answered, saying to me, "Who are these arrayed in white robes? And where do they come from?" It's like the Socratic method. He's asking a question of this man, John. And John says, "Sir, you know." He doesn't have a clue. Which tells me that this can't be the church, because he's seen the church. And he recognized them. They're the part of the 24 elders. This is another group. These are martyrs that are coming out of the tribulation. And in verse 14, he says that he said to me, "These are the ones who came out of great tribulation." Okay, right there's Claire. They have come out of the great tribulation. This is the tribulation period. They have been martyred for their faith. There's both Gentiles and Jews, and they're coming into the kingdom of God. They're coming into heaven. Verse 14, "And washed their robes and made them white in the blood of the Lamb." Now remember, they had white robes. What made them white? The blood of the Lamb. We live in a day when it is so easy, because of the cancel culture we live in, and because of people condemning and ridiculing, to be ashamed of the things that the Bible treasures and don't ever do it. Listen to me. Never, ever be ashamed of the blood of Jesus. We were dead. We were undone in trespasses and sin. We were guilty. We had shame written all over us. But the blood of Jesus cleanses from all unrighteousness. Now there's no guilt, there's no shame, there's no condemnation in the presence of God because of the blood of Jesus. Oh, the blood of Jesus that washes white as snow and gives us white robes. And so here's my final observation. In Jesus, the best is always yet to come. Look at verse 15. "Therefore, they're before the throne of God and serve him day and night in the temple. And he who sits on the throne will dwell among them." Now, this language again is language used in the celebration of tabernacles. And they have come into their heavenly tabernacle. They have come into the ultimate, for them, tabernacle of God. Now, if you remember, when they did the Feast of Tabernacles, it was a celebration of Israel going through the wilderness. They're remembering going through the wilderness. So they actually built these little shelters. And so they're celebrating here on this feast day. And on the eighth day of the feast, which was considered the great day of the feast, that was also the day that they all went home. That was the day they went home after their pilgrimage. Understand, they are now home. They're in the presence of God. They're in their real home. And the word dwell there, dwell among them, could be translated tabernacled with them. Because again, remember in the wilderness, they're remembering what happened in the wilderness in the Feast of Tabernacles. In the wilderness, they camped with God. God had his tent, which was the tabernacle. Then they all had their tents, and it was in the shape of a cross with God's tabernacle in the middle. So they were camping with God. They were tabernacling with God, and God was dwelling among them in the Holy of Holies where the Ark of the Covenant was. And this is saying they are doing very much the ultimate of what the Feast of Tabernacles was. Do you remember in John chapter 1, verse 14? It says that when Jesus came, he said he came and he dwelt among us. He dwelt among us. It could be tabernacled among us. When God became a man in the person of Jesus, God was in his own tent, his physical tent, tabernacling among us. Speaking of the ultimate permanent tabernacling with God. Look at verse 16. They shall neither hunger anymore, nor thirst anymore. The sun shall not strike them, nor any heat. Well, that's very practical to begin with. I mean, these people have been in the tribulation. Food is scarce. Clean water is scarce. And we're going to see in Revelation 16, they're being scorched with heat. And here suddenly, they're protected. They're kept. They're out of all of that. Their thirst has been satiated. Their hunger has been satisfied. But it also is a picture again of the Feast of Tabernacles. Because remember, when they wandered through the wilderness, God sent manna to satiate their hunger. God gave them water out of a rock to slake their thirst. God gave them a pillar of fire by night and a cloud during the day to keep them from being scorched by the sun. Verse 17. For the Lamb, that's Jesus Christ, who is in the midst of the throne, will shepherd them. This Lamb's a shepherd. And lead them to living fountains of water. Now again, we have a beautiful allusion. Because on the great day of the feast, what happened? They would go and they would take a pot and they would take the water and they would bring it back from the pool of Siloam and they would bring it to a silver basin that they would then dump it in. And you remember on the great day of the feast when they poured the water in, what Jesus said in John 7, at this very point in the Feast of Tabernacles, he said, is anybody thirsty? Let him come unto me. And then he said, out of his innermost being will flow rivers of living water. And notice the living waters. We can experience that now, but then is going to be the ultimate. Verse 17. And I love this. God will wipe away every tear from their eyes. They've been through hardship. They've been through torture. They've been martyred. But every tear is going to be wiped away. It reminds me of when my son Luke was a little boy. Luke would go through some difficulty, some hardship. He'd fall off his bike and skin his knee, something like that. But he's just a real little guy. And he would start crying. And I mean, that kid, tears would just go flooding down his face. And he would say, wipe my tears, wipe my tears, wipe my tears. He hated to have tears down his face. Wipe my tears, wipe my tears. So Kelly and I would go in and do the best to try to wipe his tears. Someday, every tear is going to be wiped away by Jesus. Isn't that good? Isn't that good? Now, as we're closing out here, I want you to remember something. We said that Matthew 24 is a corollary to Revelation chapter 6. So in Matthew 24 is the Mount of Olives discourse where Jesus is talking about all the things that are coming during the tribulation. And if you go down the list of what he says in Matthew 24, it correlates with what happens in Revelation chapter 6. And when you get down to verse 14, here's what Jesus says. And this gospel of the kingdom will be preached in all the world as a witness to all nations, and then the end will come. Now, I have heard that used by missionaries and others saying we've got to be involved in world evangelization. We've got to get the gospel out because it will hasten the return of Jesus. And I do not want to discourage that kind of mindset in any way. However, in context, Jesus was saying this in relation to the tribulation. And he's saying in the wrath that's coming, God's going to remember mercy. And there is going to be the gospel going throughout all the world as never before. Every people, every tribe, every tongue, every nation is going to hear the gospel before the end comes. Now, I don't know about you, but I am astonished as I read this how all of this could happen. I mean, think of all the 2,000 years where the church has worked so hard to bring the gospel around the world. And suddenly the church is gone. There is not one Christian on this planet. And in 7 years, the gospel goes all around the world. How is that possible? Well, I think one thing is, when the church is raptured, I think there's going to be a revival. I think apostate Christians, lukewarm Christians, people who said they were Christians but really weren't, people who were sitting in church seats but really weren't following Jesus, are suddenly going to go, whoa, the rest of my church is gone. I think it's going to bring some repentance. Wouldn't you think? I think that would do something. But you got to be careful, because the Bible also says, Paul says, there's going to be a strong delusion in that day. And so if you reject truth and reject truth and reject truth, there comes a time when you can't even receive truth. So there will be some coming to Christ then. But what else happens? There's two witnesses we're going to read about who come. And I think they're the ones who are going to lead these 144,000 Jews to Christ. Now, these are like the original apostles. These guys are amazing. And take the 12 original apostles, take them times 12,000, you know, and you can see what's going to happen. There's 144,000 of these people. And they're going into all the world and they're preaching the gospel, and many are being saved. Not only that, Revelation 14 says there's going to be an angel going through heaven proclaiming the everlasting gospel over the earth. It's going to be quite an extraordinary time. And the whole world is going to hear the gospel during this time. And of course, we have modern technology that they're going to be putting into use. But what we're going to have is a great awakening. Now, let me say this. Ever since I gave my life to Christ, I've heard and I've read prophetic words that a great final awakening is coming, that God is going to pour his spirit out on his sons and his daughters, that we're going to see an amazing evangelization of the world in the last days, and we're going to see one more great awakening. For the last 40 years, almost every day, I have been praying for another great awakening. I've been praying and praying and praying and praying, and I pray that in this time of wrath, we're going to see it. I'm praying for that. But you know what I know, even if I don't? Even if I don't, it's someday going to happen. It's going to happen during the tribulation. My prayers are not going to be wasted. My faith is never wasted. Hebrews 11 says the people of faith were not those who saw what they were believing for, but those who didn't see it but kept believing. I'm continuing to believe. And if I don't see it in this life, I'm praying that when I get to heaven, God's going to let me look over the banister of heaven and see this worldwide revival happening. Because in Jesus, folks, the best is always yet to come.
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0: 100.7 The Word. I'm Jim with you. Thank you so much for being with us. A new beginning with Greg Laurie coming up on top of the hour. And today, Pastor Greg's going to be reminding us how important it is to have a father in the house. But you know what? What do you do when you're from a fatherless home? Man, it's a very important message today on a new beginning. Greg Laurie coming your way in just a little bit. We're going to check the news headlines on top of the hour as well. All right here on The Word.
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9: With SRN News, I'm John Scott. President Trump has wrapped up his time with world leaders at the G7 summit in France. Vice President J.D. Vance expected to travel to Switzerland to kick off a new phase of negotiations with Tehran. That's after President Trump signed the Iran agreement on Wednesday. The remnants of Tropical Storm Arthur battered parts of the southeastern United States with heavy rain, sparking flash flood and tornado warnings along the Gulf Coast. The Midwest, meanwhile, recovering from a strong line of storms that tore through parts of Illinois, Indiana, and northern Kentucky on Wednesday, bringing possible tornadoes, damaging homes, and downing trees and power lines in the region. And World Cup action for the U.S. national team meeting Australia Friday at Lumen Field in Seattle. 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
26: The Lord had the original plan for the family. And Pastor Greg Laurie says it's still the best plan. The one that works.
27: There's a new phrase you hear today, trad dad. That's basically a traditional father. They believe in discipline. They provide for their families. They protect their families. They lead their families spiritually. Some call this toxic masculinity. I call it godly leadership. And we need more of it.

0: cleaning that happened in America. We're hoping it might spark revival again. And I like how that lady wrote, revival cometh. You see, revival isn't just something that happens to a nation. It's not just something that happens to a church. It's something that can happen to a family, and it's something that can happen in an individual's life. What does the word revive mean? It means to come back to life again. So God brought life into that family, spiritual life into the lives of those grandchildren. And we give God the glory for it. And to think one of those young people now is starting out in ministry, serving the Lord. Listen, I want to send you the book that all of this was based on. The book is called Jesus Revolution. There's a lot that happened that is not in the film. My personal story, the story of my wife, Kathy, the story of Pastor Chuck Smith and Lonnie Frisbee, and so much more set against the backdrop of the turbulent 60s. It's important to understand the culture we were living in to appreciate the powerful and significant work that God did. And our prayer is that God will do it again, that God will do it in the nation again, that God will do it in our churches again, that God will do it in your family, just like he did for this lady that we heard from. So I want to send you a copy of the book that everything came from, the Jesus Revolution book, for your gift of any size. And what that means is whatever you send, we'll send back to you as our way of saying thanks, a copy of this beautiful book. But we're going to ask you to be generous, because whatever you send will be used to help us continue to bring the ministry of A New Beginning, which, as you know, teaches the Word of God and proclaims the gospel. So get your copy of the Jesus Revolution book for your gift of any size. And hey, for you that could be extra generous, we're going to also throw in a copy of the Jesus Revolution film on DVD and digital download. So get your copies of the book and even the film for your gift of any size. Dave, tell them a little bit more.
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2: 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I'm Jim with you, and I do appreciate you listening this afternoon. Always good to know that you're on board with us. Your AccuWeather forecast, well, we're looking for a high of 84 tomorrow, back up to 90 on Saturday, but we're looking in quite a bit of sunshine the next couple days. Looks like a nice Father's Day weekend ahead of us. 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He'll be along here at 2:30, right here on The Word.
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5: With SRN News, I'm John Scott. At a news conference, Vice President Vance says the Iran agreement is already bearing fruit for Americans.
6: Last night, 12.5 million barrels of oil went through the Strait of Hormuz. That is a high since the beginning of the conflict. Oil prices are down nearly at their level from the pre-war conflict. Gas prices dropped below $4 a gallon today for the first time since the conflict. And importantly, they're going to keep falling further given how low oil prices are.
5: The vice president will travel to Switzerland to kick off a new phase of negotiations with Tehran after President Trump signed the agreement Wednesday. Meanwhile, Iran's supreme leader has officially endorsed those negotiations, and Iran will invite the IAEA to inspect nuclear sites. Stocks are higher, the Dow up 158 points, the NASDAQ up over 500. This is SRN News.
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0: 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Let's join Pastor Eric as he begins his teaching in Exodus chapters 11 and 12.
1: That you're my God and that will never change.
2: John the Baptist, the forerunner of Jesus Christ, announces Jesus this way: "Behold the Lamb of God who takes away the sins of the world." As we get to this point in our journey in Exodus, Pharaoh has faced 9 plagues and hardened his heart. The 10th plague will be the death of the firstborn. The blood is put on the doorposts of all of the Israelite homes, and death passes over, the blood of the Lamb. And it points to Jesus Christ. We're going to see so clearly that Jesus is the Passover Lamb. It's an intense chapter because there's deliverance, but there is also death. My prayer for us is that we would grow in appreciation of Jesus, the gospel, what he's done for us this morning. Then the Lord said to Moses, "I will bring one more plague on Pharaoh and on Egypt. Afterward, he will let you go from here. When he lets you go, he will surely drive you out of here altogether." God says to Moses, all right, this is it. This is going to be the moment in time where Pharaoh is going to finally relent. He's finally going to let the nation of Israel go, and it's going to happen quickly, and it's going to happen all together. I'm sure for Moses and the nation of Israel, they're starting to wonder if this is ever going to happen. 9 plagues. 9 times Pharaoh has hardened his heart. They have been slaves for years, but then here comes God's deliverance. And sometimes our lives are like that. We're in a place of difficulty. We're in a place of uphill battle. And we're wondering if there's ever going to be breakthrough. And the breakthrough does come. I wonder if going to heaven feels like that. Even though we know we're going to heaven, it seems like I'm never going to go to heaven. Is that really going to happen? And then all of a sudden, your life's done and you're in the presence of God. Maybe the rapture will be like that. We're like, man, is the rapture ever going to happen? I hope that it happens. And then it happens and the church is with the Lord. Verse 2, "Speak now in the hearing of the people, and let every man ask from his neighbor and every woman from her neighbor articles of silver and articles of gold." And the Lord gave the people favor in the sight of the Egyptians. Moreover, the man Moses was very great in the land of Egypt, in the sight of Pharaoh's servants and in the sight of all the people. Kind of in light of Halloween and trick-or-treating, imagine if on Friday night you went to your neighbors and said, "Hey, you can keep the candy, but could I get gold and silver? Can you just go ahead and hand out the bling bling, right?" This seems almost ludicrous or crazy that they would go to their neighbors and ask for articles of silver and gold. But put yourself through what the Egyptians have gone through. All of these plagues, the flies, the frogs, the boils. And here comes some Hebrew slaves to your door saying, "Would you give me some gold and silver?" They're probably saying, "You can have whatever you want, right? Just please, not another plague." Ultimately, this was God's favor upon the Israelites to plunder the Egyptians. They have been slaves for years, not getting paid, and in a sense, getting back wages from the Egyptians. Then Moses said, "Thus says the Lord, about midnight, I will go out into the midst of Egypt, and the firstborn in the land of Egypt shall die. From the firstborn of Pharaoh who sits on his throne, even to the firstborn of the female servant who is behind the handmill, and all of the firstborn of the animals. Then there shall be a great outcry throughout all the land of Egypt, such as was not like it before, nor shall be like it again." God's judgment is his last resort. God's heart for Pharaoh is that he would have responded before there was one plague, that he would have heard the message of God, "Let my people go." But instead, Pharaoh hardened his heart. God doesn't desire that any would perish. When we think about heaven and hell, God wants everyone to get saved. He doesn't delight in the death of the wicked. How many times has a person had the opportunity to trust Christ throughout their life? To look at creation and see the hand of the Creator? The role of the Holy Spirit is the Holy Spirit is pleading with someone's heart for them to receive Christ as their Savior. This morning, if you haven't trusted the gospel, if you haven't cried out to Jesus and said, Jesus, save me, God is pouring out his Spirit into your life that you would respond to the goodness of God and the love of God and get saved. But eventually, God's judgment will come. God had said to Pharaoh, the Israelites are my firstborn. Pharaoh was messing with God's firstborn, so now God is coming after the firstborn of Pharaoh and all of the Egyptians. God warned Pharaoh, if you continue to harden your heart, I'm going to deal harshly with you. We've seen each plague has been purposeful by God. Why the firstborn? Why is there going to be the death of the firstborn? Because for the Egyptians, they highly valued the firstborn. The firstborn male was the heir to the family, the one who would take the whole entire estate. Doesn't seem quite fair, right? But he would. He would have the whole entire estate, but also have the responsibility to take care of the family, to take care of all of the siblings, to take care of mom if she was still alive. But also there was religious authority in their belief system given to the firstborn, especially Pharaoh's son. Pharaoh was a godlike leader. They looked at Pharaoh the way that they would look at a deity, and that would pass on to the firstborn son who would inherit that throne of Pharaoh. There was a symbol of strength in the firstborn, human strength, vitality. The firstborn was known as the opener of the womb. Obviously, our culture is different. We don't have that same type of tradition with the firstborn. But for those of you that are parents, you love all of your children the same. And all of them have a unique impact in your life. One of the things I think we could agree on is we have no experience with the firstborn. For you moms, it's the first time you're pregnant. You know, the first time you gave birth, right? For your firstborn, it's the first time they go to kindergarten. It's the first time you taught somebody how to drive. And let's be honest, we have no idea what we're doing. Firstborns, your parents experimented on you, right? So I think it's safe to say that your firstborn marks you in a unique way. And you mark them in a unique way. And God is saying to Pharaoh and to the Egyptians, I'm going to get at your very heart. You've rejected me. You've rejected my message. Can you imagine the brokenness, the grief, the pain? Every household is affected, from Pharaoh to the servant, to the wealthy, to the middle class, all because they rejected the message of God. In verse 7, but against none of the children of Israel shall a dog move its tongue, against man or beast, that you may know that the Lord does not make it, that the Lord does make a difference between the Egyptians and Israel. A dog is not even going to hurt the Israelites. God knows those who are his. He knows his people, and he's protecting his people. And all these your servants shall come down to me and bow down to me, saying, get out, and all the people who follow you. After that, I will go out. Then he went out from Pharaoh in great anger. But the Lord said to Moses, Pharaoh will not heed you, so that my wonders shall be multiplied in the land of Egypt. So Moses and Aaron did all of these wonders before Pharaoh, and the Lord hardened Pharaoh's heart, and he didn't let the children of Israel go out of his land. Pharaoh hardened his heart, but God also hardened the heart of Pharaoh. God uses the hard heart of Pharaoh so that his signs and wonders, his power can be on open display for the Israelites and for all generations to see. It's one of the mysteries of this text that Pharaoh is responsible for his hard heart. But then also God uses his hard heart for his glory. We've mentioned it several times. God would much rather use a soft heart, but he'll use your hard heart too. But he'd much rather use a soft heart. In verse 12, now the Lord spoke to Moses and Aaron. Chapter 12, verse 1. Now the Lord spoke to Moses and Aaron in the land of Egypt, saying, this month shall be your beginning of months. It shall be the first month of the year to you. Passover, this moment of deliverance, is going to mark a new calendar for the nation of Israel. Kind of fitting that it's daylight savings time. You know, who decided to mess with time, right? This time of year, it's kind of nice because we got an extra hour of sleep. But God's saying the first month of the year is now going to be on Passover. God is marking the children of Israel. This is going to be a memorial for them to remember God's faithfulness. Speak to all the congregation of Israel, saying, on the 10th of this month, every man shall take for himself a lamb, according to the house of his father, a lamb for a household. And if the household is too small for the lamb, let him and his neighbor next to his house take it according to the number of the persons. According to each man's need, you shall make your count for the lamb. Take a lamb, I'll kill this lamb, put the blood of the lamb on your doorpost for the whole entire household. The unfolding message of God. Could you sum up the message of the Bible in a sentence or two? This is the message of the Bible, that God loved the world so much that he gave his only son for our sins. It's pictured in this story of a lamb. When Adam and Eve sinned, it was the first animal sacrifice. God killed an animal to provide a covering for their nakedness. It was a lamb for a man, a lamb for a husband and wife. We go further into God's story, and now a lamb is slain for a household. Further on into the Old Testament, further on in Exodus, there's the Day of Atonement. A lamb was slain for the nation of Israel, so a lamb for a nation. Jesus, the Lamb of God, the perfect sacrifice, is the lamb that's slain for the whole entire world, for all that will trust him and receive the forgiveness of sins. I think that this section of scripture is so amazing in the way that it points to Jesus. We're going to see some very specific things about this lamb that is killed that points to Jesus's crucifixion. Did you know Christ was crucified during the Feast of Passover? So the Jews were to keep the Passover every year. And it's not happen chance that Christ was killed on Passover. Catch this, it's always been in the heart and the mind of God to send his son to die for our sins. Jesus was slain before the foundations of the world. So God is delivering his people from Egypt, but he's also giving us a picture of salvation. Our ultimate taskmaster is not Pharaoh, it's our sin. And the Lamb of God delivers us from our sin. In verse 5, your lamb will be without blemish, a male of the first year. You shall take it from the sheep or from the goats, a spotless lamb, a lamb without blemish. It wasn't to be the reject lamb. It was to be the very best lamb. And Jesus was that perfect sacrifice without blemish. The thief next to Christ when he was crucified said this, he has done nothing wrong. Pilate said of Jesus, I find no fault in him. Even Judas said, I have betrayed innocent blood. Jesus came and lived a sinless, perfect life where he is that spotless, perfect sacrifice for our sin. Now you shall keep it until the 14th day of the same month. Then the whole assembly of the congregation of Israel shall kill it at twilight. So they were to get the lamb on the 10th and then keep the lamb till the 14th. Think about in terms of children, right? A lamb shows up at the house for 4 days. What happens after about 4 minutes? You attach to this really cute lamb, and then mom and dad are like, okay, the lamb has to be sacrificed, and this blood of the lamb has to go on the doorpost of our home. It's, why? The lamb hasn't done anything wrong. The lamb is innocent because this lamb is a sacrifice for our sin. God gives those 4 days so that there would be an appreciation for the sacrifice of the lamb, an appreciation for the innocence of the lamb that's the covering for their sin. In verse 7, and they shall take some of the blood and put it on the two doorposts and on the lintel of the houses where they eat. The lintel is the top beam, so they're to put some blood on the top and also blood on the doorposts. Notice the blood of the lamb has to be applied. And this is true of the sacrifice of Jesus. and his blood that was shed for us. Jesus said that he did this for us. This is the blood of his covenant. It brings us into a new covenant with Christ where he has paid for our sins, but it has to be applied to the door of our hearts. How is it applied? Through faith. The Bible says that we're saved through faith as we trust in what Jesus has done for us. It's not enough to just know that Jesus existed, to know that he died and rose again, but to believe that he died for your sins, that he rose again, applying it to your heart and life. It was the applied blood to these houses that allowed judgment to pass over. And it's the applied blood of Jesus that brings about forgiveness in our lives. For those of you that are believers, do we stop applying the blood of Jesus in our lives? We stay in that place of appreciation of the blood of Christ. We continue to rely upon what Jesus has done for us. Verse 8, then they shall eat the flesh on that night, roasted in the fire, with unleavened bread and with bitter herbs, they shall eat it. Out of curiosity, who has celebrated a Passover with a focus on the fulfillment of Jesus? Anybody done that? All right, a handful of you. It's neat to do. You can pick up a book and there's tools to walk you and your family through that. But if you go through a Passover, there's a point where you eat the lamb with bitter herbs, right? Why the bitter herbs? Because it's that taste in your mouth of how the sacrifice of the lamb was painful and the sacrifice of Jesus was painful. That he took our sin upon himself, what he went through physically and spiritually, that he paid the price for our sins. He took the wrath of the Father. And verse 9, do not eat it raw, nor boiled at all with water, but roast it in fire, its head with its leg and its entrails. And you shall let none of it remain until morning. And what remains of it until morning, you shall burn with fire. So they're to roast the lamb in the fire with the entrails, the whole animal with its head. What they didn't eat, it was to be then burned. We think of the sacrifice of Christ, and the sacrifice of Christ is complete. This is a meal with no leftovers, is what God is saying. And the sacrifice of Christ is not to be continued. The message of the cross is it is finished. It's been paid in full, the penalty for our sin. I love verse 11. And thus you shall eat it with a belt on your waist, your sandals on your feet, and your staff in your hand, so you shall eat it in haste. It is the Lord's Passover. Why was God saying, hey, don't have your PJs on, even though it's at night, right? You're eating this at night. Make sure that you're dressed. Make sure that you've got a belt on. Make sure you're wearing your Birkenstocks. Like, be ready to go. Because what's going to result from the sacrifice of the lamb? It's going to be their freedom. And having their freedom as being slaves, they're then to walk in it. And for us, when we take communion, which is the fulfillment of the Passover, we want to take it with our shoes on. We want to take it with our spiritual belt on. We want to take it with this mindset that the sacrifice of Jesus has resulted in freedom. The penalty of sin's been paid for. The power of sin's been broken. I'm proclaiming the death of Jesus till he comes, and I'm leaving the communion table, and I'm walking in the freedom that God has provided. I'm going to apply the freedom. What if the Israelites receive this freedom and they're like, no, I think I just want to stay a slave. I'm just going to remain here with Pharaoh. For us, we've been forgiven from our sins. Why would we want to stay in our sins any longer? And verse 12, for I will pass through the land of Egypt on that night, and I will strike all the firstborn in the land of Egypt, both man and beast, and against all the gods of Egypt, I will execute judgment. I am the Lord. God is showing that he's the one true living God. He's humbling their false gods. He's declaring himself as the Almighty. I am the Lord. I'm Yahweh. Now the blood shall be a sign for you on the house where you are. And when I see the blood, I will pass over you. And the plague shall not be on you to destroy you when I strike the land of Egypt. Why did judgment pass over the houses of the Israelites? Because of the blood of the lamb. The lamb was that atoning sacrifice. Why is it that judgment passes over us as believers? Because of the blood of the Lamb. Did judgment pass over because the Israelites were more righteous? Ezekiel 20 talks about the sin of Israel. And the Israelites are extremely flawed and broken. We're going to see their wicked hearts really come out as their time in the wilderness, their wilderness wandering. What separated them from the Egyptians was the blood of the Lamb. And the same is true for us as believers. Why does judgment pass over us? Because of the sacrifice of Jesus. It's not because we're more righteous. It's not because you read your Bible this morning. It's not because you came at the 9 o'clock service so that you could watch the Bronco game at 11 o'clock, right? The reason that we're forgiven, and we forget this, we get this mixed up, is not because of our works. If it was because of our works, we deserve punishment. God's able to look at us this morning and see us robed in his Son. The atonement of Jesus, where he paid the price for our sin, where judgment passes over. This is why we can rest knowing there's no condemnation in Christ Jesus. Amen? Amen. This is why we know that eternal life is certain. This is what you have to look forward to if you trust the gospel and apply the blood of Jesus to your life. It's the sufficiency, it's the worth, it's the merit, it's the depth of the blood of Jesus. Verse 14, so this day shall be to you a memorial, so you shall keep it as a feast to the Lord throughout your generations. You shall keep it as a feast by an everlasting ordinance. For the nation of Israel, God says, keep the Passover every year. This is a memorial for you to remember what God has done. Colossians tells us, in the new covenant, we're not held to these feasts. There's 7 feasts. You can celebrate them if you want to. They're all fulfilled in Jesus Christ. But for the nation of Israel, there was this command to remember the Passover. For us as New Testament believers, it's communion. Communion is our place of remembrance, to be a people of remembrance, to remember the sacrifice of Jesus Christ. In verse 15, we see instruction on the Feast of Unleavened Bread. So there would be the Feast of Passover that leads right into the Feast of Unleavened Bread. The Feast of Unleavened Bread would lead right into the Feast of First Fruits. Verse 15, 7 days you shall eat unleavened bread. On the first day you shall remove leaven from your houses. For whoever eats leavened bread from the first day until the seventh day, that person shall be cut off from Israel. So leavened is yeast. There would be 7 days starting on the 14th of the month, starting at that Passover meal. They would have their first unleavened bread, and that would continue till the 21st. Their homes were to be clear of yeast. You couldn't have any yeast stored. The picture is that yeast is extremely powerful. For those of you that bake, a little bit of yeast goes a long way, and a little bit of sin goes a long way. And God is saving the nation of Israel to purify them. In the midst of their deliverance, God's doing it in such a way where he's saying, here's the Passover, remember my deliverance. Here's the Feast of Unleavened Bread, be committed to me in holiness. Ultimately, the Feast of Unleavened Bread is fulfilled in Christ as well. Jesus fulfills the Passover, but he also fulfills the Feast of Unleavened Bread because he is the one who is without sin. He is the bread of life who is without sin, and he's the one who purifies our life. What's so cool with this is then in the middle of the Feast of Unleavened Bread would be the Feast of First Fruits, which would be on a Sunday. And Christ rose from the dead on Sunday.
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13: With NSR News, I'm John Scott. The U.S. and Iran have signed an initial deal to end war, ease sanctions, and open the Strait of Hormuz. As nuclear talks continue, the initial agreement calls for Iran to dilute its stockpile of highly enriched uranium. And Iran will invite IAEA experts to inspect the nuclear sites. In consumer news, gas prices just barely below an average of $4 a gallon nationwide. Shortly after President Trump signed the agreement with Iran, gas prices now $3.99 on average in the U.S. That's according to the AAA. Stocks close higher on Wall Street, taking back most of their losses from a day earlier. The Dow gaining 72 points today. The NASDAQ was up 496, and the S&P 500 adding 80 points. This is SRN News.
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14: I've noticed some worship, we kind of claim we do this or we claim we do that in worship songs. I love you, Lord, with all my heart. You're like, do you really? And the Lord will kind of convict you and like, man, I wish I could say I loved you with all my heart. And I know that's what I'm supposed to do.
15: On today's Word, Pastor Brett Metter asks, do we have a heart for God in word and deed?
14: Have you ever sang the song in church, I Surrender All? Think about that for a second. We'd be singing, oh, I surrender some. And I've got a lot more I need to surrender.
15: The story of Ananias and Sapphira from Acts chapter 5 is a lesson for the church to be more mindful that God isn't impressed by outward appearances. As Pastor Brett Metter shares with us this vivid example from today's Word, it's revealed in the early church how hypocrisy can quietly grow when people care more about appearing spiritual than a genuine surrendering to God.
14: In our study of Acts, one of the things we're gleaning is the book of Acts is kind of like church 101. You know, how do you do church? We saw in chapter 4, at a real high note, we saw, you know, great power was given to the apostles. And great grace was given to the church. That's what it says, verse 35 of chapter 4. And man, the church is just getting blessed out of their socks. But like the Bible, have you ever noticed you'll be in a happy little story and then all of a sudden something really crazy happens? Well, that's about to happen. Like, here's an example of that. You know, when Moses was getting ready to lead the children of Israel, they had all the, you know, years of struggle and slavery. And then the Lord calls Moses, and Moses finally gets Pharaoh to let the people go through the plagues. And man, everybody's excited because they're getting ready to go. And you're just as happy. Oh, wow, they're getting ready to leave. This is awesome. And then all of a sudden, it says, and God sought to kill Moses. And then you're like, what's that all about? And then it says, and Zipporah, his wife, walked up and with a sharp stone circumcised her son. And then took the foreskin and threw it at Moses and said, a bloody husband art thou to me. And you're like, I didn't know she was British. Anyway, sorry. She said, a bloody husband art thou to me. And then she stomps off, you know, and then God decided not to kill Moses. And then they went on with a happy little story. You're like, what was that all about? And if you know the story, it was one of those stories you kind of think, man, why such a radical story? And what does it all mean? Well, I think there was a great thing, and it had to do with the Lord setting a precedent. Moses was about to be one of the greatest leaders in the world's history, leading 2.5 million people out of slavery. And yet his own family wasn't set right. And there's a lot of reasons, not just that he needed marriage counseling, it seems, but more so he hadn't circumcised his own son, which was a very Jewish thing that he needed to do. And Moses' family wasn't squared away. So the Lord was kind of making a precedent. And see, that starts to bring up something of why we're going to come into another one of those type of stories here in the book of Acts, because you know, there's a way to rightly divide the word and teach the word and interpret scripture. There's a fancy word called hermeneutics. And it's actually a word in biblical context to rightly divide the word of truth, to rightly interpret scripture. But let's read it and then we'll talk more about that. It's Acts chapter 5, verse 1. But a certain man named Ananias with Sapphira, his wife, sold a possession and kept back part of the price, his wife also being privy to it, and brought a certain part and laid it at the apostles' feet. But Peter said, Ananias, why hath Satan filled thine heart to lie to the Holy Ghost and to keep back part of the price of the land? Whiles it remained, it was not thine own. And after it was sold, was it not in thy own power? Why hast thou conceived this thing in thy heart? Thou hast not lied unto men, but unto God. And Ananias, hearing these words, fell down and gave up the ghost. And great fear came on all them that heard these things. And the young men arose, wound him up, carried him out, and buried him. And it was about the space of 3 hours after this, his wife, not knowing what was done, came in. And Peter answered unto her, tell me whether you sold the land for so much. And she said, yea, for so much. Then Peter said unto her, how is it that you have agreed together to tempt the Spirit of the Lord? Behold, the feet of them which have buried thy husband are at the door and shall carry thee out. And she fell down straightway at his feet and yielded up the ghost. And the young men came in and found her dead and carrying her forth, buried her by her husband. And great fear came upon all the church and upon as many as heard these things. Yeah, great fear. And I guess so was upon the church and all that had heard this. What a strange thing. You know, what's interesting about this is, you know, in the story, you kind of come to this thing, you're like, why such a harsh judgment for these two? I mean, did anybody lie in church after that? You know, think about this. I've never lied. I've never done that. Have you ever sang the song in church, I Surrender All? Think about that for a second. I mean, if we were living like, if this was the rule, we'd be singing, I surrender all. I surrender some. No, it makes me a little nervous to sing that song in context of this story. Sometimes worship music will do that. It kind of convicts you, because I've noticed some worship, we kind of claim we do this or we claim we do that in worship songs. I love you, Lord, with all my heart. And you're like, not here, really? And the Lord will kind of convict you and like, man, I wished I could say I loved you with all my heart. And I know that's what I'm supposed to do. But anyway, I'm thankful that this isn't the norm. Why does this happen at such a glorious time of the church? Like, everything's going along so beautifully. Why is this happening? Well, this is that hermeneutics that I was talking about, and it's called the principle of precedence. Well, la-ti-da. No, it's interesting. When the Lord wants to make a strong statement at one point in time, it's so that it's remembered and applied to all points at time. In other words, this story of Ananias and Sapphira, fortunately, you're probably not going to drop dead if you lie in church. But it is something that should be a flag to you and me to say, wow, that's something God obviously doesn't approve of. And it's more than just lying. It's wanting to be esteemed as someone in the church. See, in chapter 4, Barnabas was a Levite guy who sold all of his possessions in his house and brought all the money and laid it at the apostles' feet. That was the end of chapter 4. So Ananias and Sapphira are like, wow, Barnabas, he's going down in history. He got his name in the Bible. Let's do the same thing. Only we'll just keep back a few dollars. Nobody will know the difference, man. We'll just save it for ourselves. But everybody will go, wow, look at Ananias and Sapphira. I remember when I was a kid, I went to the Crystal Cathedral because my grandparents went there in Southern Cal. I remember when they were fundraising for the Crystal Cathedral, and you could, for $1,700, you could get your name etched on one of the glass panes. It's just a big, giant church with glass only. And it is pretty. I think the Catholics own it now. But, you know, everybody got their name etched on the glass if they paid enough money. Boy, if you read your Bible, is that kind of the way we're supposed to give, to have our name etched in glass? I remember as a little kid thinking, that's a little weird. I wasn't a Bible scholar as a little kid. I was kind of just going, I think Jesus said, don't let your left hand know what your right hand's doing, or something like that. I remember as a kid thinking, that doesn't really work. But, you know, that's why at Athey Creek, I've never, not once, looked at who gives what. Because the only one that really matters is what the Lord sees and how your heart is when you give. And I don't want to rob you of your reward, you know. And see, here's the problem. That's one of the biggest problems. They're lying. But the reason they're lying is they want to sort of get the glory or the credit or appear to be more giving or more spiritual. And so they're doing it for more of an appearance thing. It's kind of the epitome of hypocrisy, which is something that does, in fact, plague the Church of Jesus Christ. Now, there's some funny, ironic sort of truths. For example, you know, the names Ananias and Sapphira. Let's look at those just for a second. In the Greek, Ananias is actually from the Hebrew Hanani or Hananias. Do you guys remember who Hananias was in the Old Testament? Shadrach. Remember Shadrach, Meshach, and Abednego? Well, their Hebrew names, if you remember, Shadrach's Hebrew name was Hananias, which is also the same in the Greek form of Ananias, same name. And it means God has favored. But most people would say Ananias means God is gracious. What an irony. Here's Mr. God is gracious walking in, and God kills him right on the spot. What's up with that? I think there's a point here. Sapphira, her name means a sapphire or beautiful. So little Miss Beautiful and Mr. God is gracious, God slays them in front of the congregation. Why? What's the deal? Well, this is that hermeneutical principle of a precedence that's set. You see, this is really important to understand, the principle of precedence. Again, I'll say it. God will make a strong statement one point in time to be remembered and applied to all time. So let me give you a few examples of those that are set. And I'm going to give you three. There's a lot more. I even gave you one already, Moses and Zipporah. But let me give you three that are sort of related to the one here in the New Testament. Because, you know, some of these precedents, people getting slain on the spot and stuff, it's like the Lord setting a precedent. But that's so Old Testament-y. You know what I mean? Like, you kind of expect that in the Old Testament. But, man, the New Testament, we don't see a lot of that. In fact, this might just be kind of the only time where somebody's, like, slain by the Lord in the Bible of the New Testament. It's kind of interesting. What's the precedent? Well, let's go through a few examples. Example number one. Do you remember Achan? Joshua chapter 6, 7, and 8. That's the story where it starts, you know, where the children of Israel, again, a lot of these were really happy times. The happy little Bible story going along. Children of Israel cross the Jordan River. They're taking the promised land. God has delivered them. They're going to the land flowing with milk and honey. Everything's great. And it's even greater. They go against the toughest city of all, Jericho, and they march around. And you know the story. The walls came a-tumbling down. And man, everything was great. Now, one of the things the Lord said, though, was very specifically, don't take of the accursed thing out of Jericho. When you conquer Jericho, just wipe it all out. Don't take any plunder. Leave it all there and destroy it all. Well, Achan, you know the story. He goes in, he's cleaning up with everybody else, but he notices, he finds one of the houses he's kind of, you know, cleaning out and stuff. And after the battle, is he sees some wedges of silver and some gold and also some Babylonish garments. That's like finding an Armani suit or something. And he's all excited. Wow. And he stashes the clothes and he gets the wedge of silver and gold and hides it. And he sneaks it back to his tent. And he thinks, hi, nobody knows. I got away with it. It seems that his family helped him hide the stuff that he got. But, you know, went along. Everything's great. Happy little story keeps going. Until they come to the town of Ai. They're supposed to conquer Ai. Ai is just a small little town. You know, like, this is going to be no big deal. So Joshua sends his army over to crush Ai. But shockingly, Ai conquers the Jews in that battle. Jews were slain in that, and Jericho was huge, and it was a piece of cake, and what's the deal? Joshua's like, Lord, you told me everywhere we put the sole of our foot, you're going to give us that land. What's going on? And the Lord says, you guys have taken of the accursed thing. You have sin in your camp, Joshua. And so Joshua gets all the children of Israel, you know, 2.5 million Jews in the wilderness there, you know, out just outside of Jericho. And he starts picking through the crowd. Now, and he says, someone's taken of the accursed thing. I wonder if Achan's like, ooh, this is a problem. But hey, I'm in 2.5 million people. Good luck finding me, Joshua. Well, Joshua's first thing he does is, okay, all you of the tribes go home except for the tribe of Judah. You guys stay here. And all of them went home except for the tribe. Now, Judah was a giant tribe, still tens of thousands of people. And I'm sure Achan's like, whoa, what a lucky guess. 1 in 12. Because Achan was in the tribe of Judah. And then Joshua says, okay, of all the family of Judah, you can all go home except for the family of the Zerahites. The Zerahites, well, guess who the Zerahites were? Zerah was the great-grandfather of Achan. So, you know, now we're down from 10,000 to thousands of people, the Zerahites. And then it just gets worse, you know, as far as that goes. Then it goes down to the Zabdi, the family of Zabdi, which was, guess who that is? That's Achan's grandfather. Okay, everybody go home except for the Zabdi people. So the Zabdi people stay, and now we're getting into the hundreds. And Achan's part of that group. And he zeroes in and says, okay, now the descendants of Carmi. Now we're down to dozens of people. And Achan's standing there, and Joshua turns to Achan and says, why have you taken of the accursed thing? Why have you sinned against the Lord? Like, what a story. And Achan, if you remember, all his stuff, his whole tent, his family, everybody was killed and burned in a fire. That's one of those shocking stories. Why would they kill the whole family? And, you know, what's the deal? Well, there's a lot going on there, but there's lessons to be learned, isn't there? Like, for example, husbands, dads, when you sin, it's not just you who's affected, you know, it's actually your whole family. You say, Brett, I don't know. Is this really connected to the story in Acts chapter 5? It is. I'll tell you why. Remember, something really fun's happening. The church is being blessed. Something fun's happening. The children of Israel are going into the promised land, and they've had victory in Jericho. But there's somebody who's doing a sinful thing, and God says, I'm not going to let that keep going. This is going to hurt the whole thing. In fact, there's an interesting thing in verse 3, when it says here in our text that, you know, why would Satan fill your heart to lie against the Holy Ghost and to keep back part of the price of the land. The words keep back, it's actually one Greek word, which is an interesting word, nosphizomai is the Greek word. And it's the same Greek word that's used in the Septuagint. The Septuagint is the Greek translation of the Old Testament, the one that Jesus quoted from, the Greek translation of the Old Testament. And in the story of Achan, it's the same word that's ascribed to Achan's taking of the stuff. Nosphizomai kind of thing. Now, it's not just me that's making this connection. I like the old commentaries. You know, the guys that are in heaven now are my favorites. One of those guys, F.F. Bruce, if you know who that is, he said this, the story of Ananias is to the book of Acts what the story of Achan is to the book of Joshua. In both narratives, an act of deceit interrupts the victorious progress of the people of God. And I think that's exactly correct sort of observation. So you got the story of Achan, what a picture. And what is God doing? He's setting a precedent before the children of Israel get too settled in the promised land. He wants to say, you guys, don't be crossing my word. Don't go against. Don't let the sin get, you know, in your camp. And he sets this precedent. Now the children of Israel will sin after Achan, and they'll lie and cheat and steal and worship idols. And God's not going to do the same thing to everyone that he did to Achan. Achan was sort of a precedent setter, or at least he should have been, and that's what the Lord's point was. So you've got Achan as my first sort of precedent that we look at. Let me give you another one that maybe you might consider. Do you remember the story of Uzzah? The death of Uzzah? What was that all about? Well, remember there in 1 Samuel chapter 4, it starts kind of there when the children of Israel, you know, thought, let's get the Ark of the Covenant. It'll save us from the army of the Philistines. And they were making a sort of a miscalculation. They thought the Ark of the Covenant, even though it was an implement of the tabernacle, and it was where God's glory shone above the mercy seat, like it was an implement that God used, they made the mistake of thinking the Ark of the Covenant was God in a box. And they said, get it. It will save us, not God. The Ark will save us. So they got the Ark of the Covenant, and the Philistines go to war with the children of Israel, and they think because the Ark is with them, they're going to be saved. Well, what happens is the Philistines crush them, steal the Ark of the Covenant, and bring it to their town there in the cities of Philistia, where they put it right in the temple of Dagon. So there's the Ark of God sitting right next to the half-man, half-fish god Dagon in the Dagonian temple. Now, if you remember, that's kind of a funny story because there, you know, the Philistines are like, cool, two gods for one. We got the God of the Jews, we got our God, we're covered, man. But if you remember, they got up the next morning and their fish god had fallen down before the Ark of God on his face. And they had to prop their God up. A little sideline, if you're propping your God up, you probably got the wrong God. But anyway, they propped their God up, and the next morning they come back in and it had fallen down a second time. This time the hands and the head fall off of Dagon, and they have to like glue their God back together. Sideline note, if you're gluing your God back together, probably not a good God to be following. But there's a third problem. Not only did it fall over once, then twice, now they all have hemorrhoids. Brett, you're making this up. Nope, huge hemorrhoids. Bible says that. All of them. The Philistines are running around with hemorrhoids. And they know it's because the Ark of the Covenant's there. So they say, man, we got to get this thing out of here. So they what are we going to do? I don't want to carry it. We don't want to just get rid of it. So they stuck it on a cart and attached the cart to two cows. And then they slapped the cows on the rear end and said, get out of here. And the cows start wandering off away from the land of the Philistines. Well, after, you know, a little wandering, the cows make their way up, you know, northeast. The first town kind of they came in contact was the town of Beth-Shemesh. And the men of Beth-Shemesh, they see these cows coming, and they can't believe their eyes, the Ark of the Covenant's on this cart coming their way. And they're like, wow, glory be to God, our Ark has returned. And they brought it up to the top of the hill there in Beth-Shemesh. They thought, we better check, make sure they didn't steal the stuff in the Ark, you know, the Ten Commandments, bowl of manna, you know, the budding rod of Aaron. So they opened it up, and tens of thousands of them died that day for opening their, see that, you know, Raiders of the Lost Ark, you saw their eyeballs melting, all that stuff. No, that was just the movie. That's why the movie does that though, because of the Bible story of the men of Beth-Shemesh. When they opened the Ark, tens of thousands of them died, and man, the people of Israel freaked out, and they just put the Ark aside and said, don't touch it, we don't know what to do with it, run for your lives. Well, David, at that time, now we fast forward to 2 Samuel chapter 6, David wants to bring the Ark of the Covenant back to the tabernacle, back to, well, really Jerusalem. And so he decides to do it. And so they stick the Ark on a cart and get a couple dudes to drive the cart. And they're going to, you know, just bring it like on a pickup truck back to Jerusalem is the idea. The two guys, Uzzah and Ahio. Uzzah, his name means strong. Ahio, A-H-I-O, it means bro. Like, it means brotherly. So you got Mr. Brother and Mr. Strong driving the cart back to Jerusalem. And they think it's going to be great. Well, one of the oxen driving the cart stumbles, and the ark starts to slide off. Well, Mr. Strong reaches back and goes to steady the Ark of the Covenant. And as soon as he touches the ark, boom, he's dead. Just killed right there by God. And the people are freaked out. David's freaked out. They don't know what to do, so they kind of quickly scurry the ark away to the nearest house, a guy by the name of Obed-Edom. They stuck the ark in his house and just said, whatever you do, don't touch it, but we're leaving it at your house. And David goes back, and he's sitting there in Jerusalem going, oh, man, I how can I get the Ark of the Covenant back to Jerusalem? And, you know, and David feels bad because now Mr. Strong is dead. What's God doing there? When people are dropping dead, this is a precedent set in Scripture. It's a principle of hermeneutics. And what it is, what we're supposed to do is say, why is this such an important thing? And again, it's about doing it right, doing it the way God wants you to do it. And David had blown that off altogether. How is David bringing the ark back the same way the world did it? See, I wonder if sometimes we churches try to be too much like the world. Let's do it just like the world, and we'll draw people to the church by being like the world. Watch out, man. That's like David bringing the ark back on a cart. How does a real believer in God bring the ark back? Well, if you know your Bible, David had to go back and do some research. He realized, oh, Levites are supposed to carry, like sons of Aaron, the priests, and they're supposed to be part of this whole thing, and they're supposed to be carrying with the poles through the rings, and there shouldn't be a cart involved at all. They're supposed to carry it, and it's a holy, and it's a very somber kind of occasion. If you're going to, and the ark needs to be covered, and all, like there were rules and stuff. And David goes back and researches, and so now he says, okay, I'm going. He hears that Obed-Edom's house, while the ark's in his house, Obed-Edom's getting his socks blessed off. Like his house is blessed. And David's like, okay, that's it. Let's bring the ark. We need that blessing here. So he does this research, goes down, and he gets the priests to carry it somberly. And it's even more than even the rules of the Old Testament. In 2 Samuel chapter 6, it says that every six steps they would take, they would then sacrifice another offering before God. This is miles, a journey that's miles away. Every six steps, sacrifice. Every six steps, sacrifice. Can you imagine that? You see, David had to realize, and the precedent was set, man, lesson, don't do things the world does it. Just because it worked for them doesn't make it the right way to do things. And so you have another example of the principle of precedence. And really, this is what we're seeing here in the book of Acts.
15: Pastor Red Matter just partway through a revealing look through Scripture of the serious response of God concerning hypocrisy and deception occurring in the church. And I hope you'll be along for the conclusion of this message in today's Word next time. And there's also much more to come as Pastor Brett will join me here in just a moment to share a little more about how he grew up. But first, let me tell you more about Brett Metter. He's the senior pastor of Athey Creek Church just outside of Portland, Oregon. Brett's been the pastor of Athey Creek for 30 years, where he goes verse by verse.

0: only now fully starting to realize, you know, my parents, hardworking people, they were fairly new Christians when I was born, but they were hungry for the word. And my dad being in construction, we'd travel around different cities on the West Coast, different construction jobs in Southern California, all the way up into Oregon. But we attended churches, Baptist Church, Assembly of God, Nazarene, like wherever the nearest church was, we'd go. And so as a little kid, those churches all left impressions and I think were largely part of shaping what I thought about church in general, you know. And finally, when we settled sort of in Southern Oregon, my parents, there wasn't really a great through the Bible teaching church that was nearby. And so they called up a friend from Southern Cal and they came up and started a church in my own home. So I had an experience going from a church with 10 people in my living room, and that church grew to over 7,000 people in about a 25-year trajectory. And so it was by that experience I became, you know, deeply involved in ministry from a very young age, just because it was what my family did. I don't remember anything but serving, watching my parents serve people quietly, you know, praying with sincerity, studying the word faithfully. And those impressions really stuck with me. And, you know, one of the biggest things I learned from my parents is it's not about the spotlight. It's just about being faithful. And my parents really modeled that. They weren't the front of the sanctuary kind of people as much as they were behind the scenes just serving. And that was a giant thing for me personally.
1: Well, thank you, Brett, for sharing some of those personal stories about your upbringing. And like you said, what a blessing to have parents like that to model Christ and service to you.
0: Yep.
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2: 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He'll be along here in just a little bit, right after we check those news headlines for you on The Word.
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0: 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If this had been an actual emergency, official messages would have followed the alert tone. This concludes this test of the emergency alert system.
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3: With SRN News, I'm Keith Peters in Washington. The U.S. lifted its blockade of Iran, and oil tankers began freely moving through the Strait of Hormuz after months of being unable to use the critical channel. It happened Thursday as the tentative agreement to end the war took effect. Vice President J.D. Vance says the U.S. economy is already improving since the memorandum of understanding was signed.
4: I think the president's peace plan in Iran is already bearing real fruits for the American people. Last night, 12.5 million barrels of oil went through the Strait of Hormuz. That is a high since the beginning of the conflict. Oil prices are down nearly at their level from the pre-war conflict. Gas prices dropped below $4 a gallon today for the first time since the conflict. And importantly, they're going to keep falling further given how low oil prices are.
3: On Wall Street, the Dow up by 72 points. The Nasdaq rose 496. This is SRN News.
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8: Just this week, I was out in Las Vegas. It was the first time I've been to Vegas, and I was there for 2 days, and I was invited to train about 25 guys how to build relationships, how to go out in the street and share their faith. And so that's what I spent 2 days doing. And so I was fired up about it. I used to be an evangelist before I was a pastor, and so we went out in the streets of Vegas. And how many know it's pretty easy to find a non-believer in Vegas, right? It's about as easy as it is to find a non-believer in Denver, just to be honest with you. And so we went out, and we were just walking around. We were just allowing God, and we told guys, hey, listen, you don't need to go. You're not salesmen for Jesus. You don't have to go drive things down people's throat. Just go build relationships and see what God does. And so we just happened to be standing by this bus stop, and I met this guy that's coming on the screen behind me. His name's Lance. He's got a beard, and he was there. He's from California. I said, what are you doing in Vegas? He goes, it's football season. And I'm like, well, there's no football team here yet. And I could tell he didn't play. So I was like, what are you doing here? He's like, I'm here to gamble on all the games. He goes, that's how I earn my living for the rest of the year. And he began to talk to us about how he gambles. And so we started asking him questions and found out he was a Buddhist and, you know, what he did and all this stuff. And we started sharing Christ with this guy, and he was open to receiving, and we're kind of talking back and forth. And I was asking him, like, are you okay with this? He's like, if I wasn't, I've already packed my bags and left. We're cool. And so we just kept talking. And you know what? We got to a place where I was inviting him to trust Christ. He wasn't ready, which was fine. But I asked him if I could pray with him. And we had been talking to him for about 20 minutes, my brother and I, my identical twin behind me. And so we just asked if we could pray for him. So we prayed with them and we said goodbye. And then we're just walking to lunch and we're talking about how just in that moment, just sharing Christ's love that he had in my life with another guy. And we told him, hey, listen, you may not trust now, but at any time, in any place, if you ever get to a place where you recognize Jesus Christ as Lord, call on him anywhere at any time and he'll save your life. And we just felt so fired up. And as we're walking away, there was another guy. I mean, we're walking to this restaurant. This guy literally almost chased us down and said, "Who are you?" This guy right behind me. His name was Nicholas. He's like, "What are you guys doing out here?" And we said, "Well, we're just here sharing the love of Christ with people in Las Vegas." And he's like, "Man, that's pretty awesome. You know, I used to go to church when I was young and blah, blah, blah." He started telling us his story. Long story short, he kept telling us, "I just got to get some things cleaned up here over the next 6 months. And I need to kind of need to get back in that." I'm like, "Well, how's cleaning up things gone for you so far in your life?" He's like, "Not very well." I'm like, "What makes you think 6 months is going to make a difference?" I said, "How about you just get them all cleaned up right now and just trust the fact that Jesus already cleaned them all up and you can just receive his love." Long story short, we got to pray with him to receive Christ right on the streets of Vegas. Amen. And we had several other conversations. I'm telling you, by doing that, like, I mean, my heart, I came back from Vegas so full, and people say what happens in Vegas stays in Vegas. For me, what happened in Vegas just made me more fired up to do in Denver. And, you know, I mean, I was so fired up to see a guy that had tears in our eyes, and we weren't doing anything supernatural. God was doing all the supernatural stuff. This guy was literally chasing us down saying, "Who are you and what are you offering?" We're like, "Well, just Jesus. You want him?" "Yes." And so we got to introduce him to a church that we know in the area, a pastor friend of mine. And so hopefully he's there today. But here's the point. He met Jesus, right? We're going to know that guy forever and ever. But who got the benefit of that? I did. My brother did. I mean, we were fired up, right? Just to get to be around and to train other guys to do that and hear their stories at the end of the weekend as they were sharing what God was doing in their life fired me up. I mean, getting on the plane yesterday to come home, I'm fired up. Why? Because any time that you're doing obedient love to people, God is actually growing you. And that's what the fulfillment of the law is. So many of us, even as Christians, we're trying to figure out, how do I get right with God? How do I get right with God? How do I get right with God? Here's the answer. Through the cross of Jesus Christ, that completes it. All sin, past, present, and future, done. So how do you experience the completion? You love people. You love people. In Romans chapter 13 and verse 8, here's what Paul says. Romans 13, 8, he says, "Owe nothing to anyone except to love one another, for he who loves his neighbor has fulfilled the law." You want to know how to experience the forgiveness of your sins, how to know that they're washed away, how to feel that they are? Just love people like Jesus did. Notice this, "For this, you shall not commit adultery, you shall not murder, you shall not steal, you shall not covet. And if there is any other commandment, it is summed up in this saying, you shall love your neighbor as yourself. Love does no wrong to a neighbor, therefore love is the fulfillment of the law." When we love, we are fulfilling what God has for us. When we love, we're doing what God wants us to do. And by the way, everywhere you look, there's that sign or hanging around somebody's neck telling, "Hey, please make me feel important." There's some of you that walked into this very church today asking yourself this question: is there anybody in this church that will individually engage and love me? Does God still love me? Here's the answer. Yes, on both counts. Jesus Christ definitely loves you, and we as a church love you, and we're glad that you're here. And here's the truth, because all of us are in process, because all of us are progressing, we're in need. We're in need of this. I mean, I've walked with the Lord nearly 30 years, and I can tell you, in the times of my life where I've been growing in Christ, it's always involved a community of people that I'm able to be authentic with, that I'm able to be vulnerable with, that I'm able to be virtuous with, that are pouring into my life and I'm pouring in them. Yeah, to this day, it's still needed for me. The times in my life where I've plateaued or plummeted, I've kind of been on the idea that I'm doing it myself. Well, I'll get this thing figured out. And I'm telling you, as your pastor, as someone who loves you, Jesus commands you to be in community, not to take another night of your week. He commands community because he knows that's what's going to grow you the most. And if you're in a group where prayer's going on and care's going on and sharing's going on, guess what happens? You'll yearn for that. When you're in a group where those things are happening, it'll be the night of the week or the morning of the week or the mid part of your day. At some point in time, like, I can't wait for this to happen. But if you're in a Monday night group, there's no praying and there's no caring for one another and there's no sharing of life with one another, it'll get so old that on Tuesday morning, you'll wake up and you'll be like, "Oh man, 6 days I got to go back to that thing." Or 6 days I got to host that group of people again, right? That's why God wants us to be praying and caring and sharing. And if you can do it in Christian community, guess what happens when you're outside the Christian community with people that don't believe in Christ? What should we be doing when we meet new people? Internally, what should we be doing? Praying for them. What should we be doing? Caring for them, listening to them, loving them, sharing our lives with them, sharing the word of God with them, sharing what Christ is. I mean, it's just so simple that that's what grows us. And that's what God's calling us to do. If you're going to thrive in your faith, we're going to abide together in Christ and be known as a church that radically loves one another in Jesus. And John, this is not the first time he says this. The author of this book not only wrote the book of John, he wrote 1 John, 2 John, 3 John, and the book of Revelation as well. And in 1 John, it's basically a whole commentary on why it's important to love one another and how it demonstrates that you're truly abiding in Christ. You can write these verses down. I just thought it was important that you just heard them as I read them today. But this is 1 John. Chapter 2, 9 through 11, it says this: "The one who says he is in the light and yet hates his brother is in the darkness until now. The one who loves his brother abides in the light, and there is no cause for stumbling in him. But the one who hates his brother is in the darkness and walks in the darkness and does not know where he's going, because the darkness has blinded his eyes." In other words, your love for Christ, your love for others, or your lack of love for others demonstrates whether you're abiding in the light or abiding in the darkness. 1 John 3:10. "By this, the children of God and the children of the devil are obvious." Like, this is so obvious, anybody could see this. "Anyone who does not practice righteousness is not of God, nor the one who does not love his brother." Love, that's a marker, right? How about 1 John 3:14 and 15? "We know we have passed out of death unto life because we love the brethren. He who does not love abides in death. He who hates his brother is a murderer, and you know that no murderer has eternal life in him." Right? We know who we are by how we love. That's what John's saying. 1 John 4:7 and 8. "Beloved, let us love one another, for love is of God, and everyone who loves is born of God and knows God. He who does not love does not know God, for God is love." 1 John 4:19. "We love because he first loved us." 1 John 4:20. "If someone says, I love God and hates his brother, he's a liar, for the one who does not love his brother whom he has seen cannot love God whom he has not seen." I mean, it's all over the place. The evidence of abiding in Christ is that we're abiding together in our great love for one another, regardless of background, regardless of gender, regardless of ethnicity, regardless of socioeconomic status. Because we're Christians, we love one another. I've told you this many times, but I knew I was born again when I was 18 because I started loving people that I would have never hung out with before, simply because they would say words like this: "I love Jesus. Done. We're close now. I mean, we're tight because we share the same father. So we're brothers or sisters in Christ. I'm in on Team Jesus. I'm in on that." And I had a love for lost people because I knew they hadn't quite experienced what I had experienced. The revelatory love of God in my heart that I was experiencing, that I wanted them to know. And that's what God was telling us. And boy, do we need that, don't we? I mean, it's just different seasons. We need it more than others. And I don't know of anybody here that's looking for a church to come in and just correct them all the time and say, "You're wrong, you're wrong, you're wrong, you're wrong, you're wrong, you're wrong, you're wrong. Here's Jesus and it's not you." Right? Jesus does a great job through his Holy Spirit correcting us through his word, right? But what we're looking for is, how does that work itself out in our lives?
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8: Jesus does a great job through his Holy Spirit correcting us through his word, right? But what we're looking for is, how does that work itself out in our lives? A week ago Wednesday, I got a call from my wife at about 8:30 in the morning. She said to me these words. She's like, "I think I got to take TJ to the ER. TJ is my 9-year-old son." And I said, "Well, what's going on?" She's like, "I don't know yet." And I knew where she was, so I quickly drove over there. When I got there, my son was on the grass, and there were a bunch of people surrounding him, so I'm like, this can't be good. And what turned out was simply this. My wife pulled up in front of one of his best friend's house, stopped the car because she was waiting for another car to pull out of the driveway. My son thought she had stopped the car for him to jump out. He jumped out, she began going, and his left foot ran under the car, right? So when it did, when I got there, it looked like a grapefruit underneath his foot. And some people were saying there might be something wrong with that. And I said, I chose not to speak. And just put my son in my truck and started zooming to the hospital. Now, you have to understand, I love my son. And so he's in the back seat, writhing in pain, screaming with tears coming out of his eyes. And the more I would look back at him while I was driving, the more pain I felt. Like, as he's in pain, I'm like, God, I wish it was just me, because I don't need my foot as much as a 9-year-old. Man, and I felt bad. And he's like, Dad, can you go any faster? And I was like, doubt it. And we get to the emergency room, carry him in, and sure enough, he's broken several bones and dislocated others, and he had surgery this last Monday, and so keep him in your prayers. But I know this. I know that if we were to a small group now, and those of you that know us well, I mean, you guys have been so caring and good, and I'm not sharing this for more people to do stuff. I mean, just pray for us. We're good. But I was thinking about all this small group stuff in the context of this, and thinking, if Kim and I were to get in a small group tonight at your house, and one of you was to say, you know, there's child locks on the back door, so he would have never popped out if you put that child lock on. Probably not what we need to hear right now, right? Probably not instructions on what to do. I mean, when you're giving instructions after the fact, it's not helpful. I mean, I know how many times I've replayed it in my mind. My wife knows how. She can't stop replaying it in her mind. It's just where she's at. What's really helpful is just pray for us and just care for us. And hey, it's life. Things happen. I mean, totally get it. And I believe by God's grace, my son's going to be fine. He's going to recover. But now he's got 2 months without being able to put any weight on his foot. So as a 9-year-old, that's like being a preacher that can't talk for 2 months all in the same year, right? And so, but it was fun. Here's where the thing got good for me, because I love my son, but as I'm watching him go through all these stages over the last 10 days, I mean, we went down to the surgical unit on Monday, and the anesthesiologist said one of us could come in the room with him while he was being put to sleep. And he said, Dad, I want you. And I'm like, well, your mom can go too. He's like, no, I want you. I'm like, well, why do you want me? He goes, because Dad, if they hurt me back there, I know you'll kill them. And, I said, well, you don't know your mom very well then. And so, you know, but walking back and just watching them put my son to sleep, knowing I can't help at all. And they're ushering me out of the room as I'm looking at all that team of doctors and nurses. But I wanted to be there. Like, I was watching him scared going to sleep. I wanted to be there. I knew I couldn't help, but I wanted to be there. And I'm entrusting my son into some people I've never even met before. Right? And so Kim and I are praying and doing all this stuff. But here's what happened through that whole thing. You know, as I'm studying John 15, and as I'm pouring love out in my son, and I'm carrying him up to bed, and I'm carrying him down to this, and taking him to the bathroom, doing all this stuff, I mean, and I'm loving my son, here's what I see, that the Father loved the Son perfectly. And what God was showing me is like, Jeff, in the way you love your son, I've always loved you like that. And look at this area in your life. I was always there for you. And look at this area in your life. I was always there. I mean, it deepened my love for the Father's love for me like never before as I was loving my son. And the reality is, as we love other people, it doesn't matter how other people respond to us. It matters. It deepens us and it grows us and it helps us to become who God wants us to be. Going through this has been painful, but at the same time, it's been a blessing in the sense of I know God's love for me in a greater way than I ever did before. Because I was telling God, you know, God, I wish that was me crying. I wish that was me doing that stuff. He's like, yeah, I get it. It gave me a picture for what it was like on the cross where God the Father turned his head as he gave his son to be crushed for other people. And then I was thinking about my son's comment about killing people, which I don't know where that came from. But I was thinking about like the Father's wrath. I mean, here the Father's given his only son on purpose to be crushed so that anybody, anywhere, at any time could call on him. And for those that are like, no, I don't want anything to do with your son. It was stupid that he was crushed. There's a wrath and an anger from the Father that's justifiable because he's done everything to secure salvation for anybody that would ever want it. God wants to have a relationship. I mean, all these things going on in my heart, watching my son suffer. Right? And it happens in every relationship we're in if we're engaged in relationship for the purpose of demonstrating God's love to other people. And then finally this. Here's a marker. It's number 3. It's developing fruit because you are chosen and appointed by God. That's a marker. Developing fruit because you are chosen and appointed by God. Notice verse 16. Here's what Jesus says to all of his 11 disciples and to all of us today. You did not choose me, but I chose you. Let those words sink in. You did not choose me, but I chose you. Can you say those with me? Jesus said, you did not choose me, but I chose you. I mean, we think oftentimes that, yeah, we're responsible for placing faith and trust in Christ. It doesn't remove that, but sometimes we think we found Jesus. Sometimes we think that we were searching for him. Sometimes we think that we were looking on this mission for him. The Bible says there's no one good, no, not one, and no one seeks after him, all have turned away. The seeker in the Bible is Jesus. He came to seek and save that which was lost, right? He's the one that's saying, hey, I chose you. If you're saved, here's what you can rest assured in. You didn't choose God. God chose you. Before the foundation of the world, God chose you. And he didn't just choose you so you go to heaven. He chose you and appointed you so that you would bear fruit, right? He gave you that purpose. Everybody's always looking for what's my purpose? What's my purpose? That you would abide in Christ and love other people and bear more fruit. Notice what he says. Appointed you that you would bear fruit and that your fruit would remain or last so that whatever you ask the Father in my name, he may give it to you. That for those that are abiding in Christ, that are loving one another, bearing fruit is as natural as breathing. A baby when it's in utero cannot breathe. The mom breathes for the baby, right? But when the baby comes out, one of the first things they check for is what? Breathing. I mean, it's a great sign when a baby comes out and is crying because you know the baby's catching their breath. It's a big danger in the delivery room if when the baby comes out, it's not breathing, right? Because in order to be alive, you got to be breathing. Bearing fruit is as natural as breathing for those that are connected to the vine. You don't go searching for your fruit. What fruit is God bearing? You are bearing fruit. Fruit that will what? Last. Fruit that will remain. And then Jesus says what? So pray about it so that everything that you ask the Father in my name, I will do it, right? What does God want us to do? He wants us to pray for lasting fruit. Now, what does that mean? What is fruit that remains? It can come in a couple different ways. One is this. When you share the gospel of Jesus Christ with people, you're bearing fruit that remains. You may be a seed sower and may never see anybody come to Christ through your personal ministry. That's okay. You're still bearing fruit, right? You may be a waterer and encourager of that seed. That's bearing fruit. You may be a harvester of that seed. That's bearing fruit. God loves it when we demonstrate our love to the lost. That's bearing fruit that will remain. But you know what God also loves? He loves it when we're bearing fruit that remains in the heart of those who already know him. Moms and dads, listen to me. Listen to me. Listen to me really close. The greatest fruit that you can bear if you have children is in your children. Okay? Because some of you may say, well, they're so little and they take up so much time and they're such a drag and they're 18 years. And now that we have millennials, you may get longer. I mean, you know, but the point is you only get so much time to pour into the lives of your kids. But lasting fruit is when they take the gospel and go beyond you. When they're doing more and transcending more than you would do because you've invested in them. Or when you're investing in people in the church and you're growing that and God's bearing more fruit, right? The very first message I ever preached, the very first words ever out of my mouth, I played them for you in service before, was the fact, and we didn't even know if anyone was going to show up at our church. We're going to be a church planting church. We're going to plant churches all over the world. That's who we are. That's what we're going to do. Not even 8 years later, by God's grace, next month in September in Salt Lake City, we will be planting our very first church. Amen. To the glory of God. We started an internship last year with about 8 guys. This year, we're going to be closer to 20 guys. This year, we start a seminary. We're going to have about 10 guys in there. We'll have final numbers solidified. Think about 30 guys this year that we're training to go out and multiply what we're doing. Amen? And in a matter of years, I promise you, there'll be about 500 guys that are here that are going through seminary or going through an internship or they're training to be church planters. They're going to go out and multiply what they're doing in the world. Why? Because we've been asking the Father to do that. It's not wrong that we want to bear more fruit, but what has to happen for that to be good? What has to happen is we need to be a community that's so radically in love with one another and so cares for one another and is there for one another. Because here's what happens. If that's not going on here, it's really difficult to export. Because people say, well, why are you just exporting stuff that doesn't even happen here? What has to happen here and is happening here is our love for one another growing so much that we have it in our hearts that wouldn't it be great if in other cities in the world or other places in the world, people could experience the love of Christ, like we get the opportunity of experiencing in our city, we need to send people out and do that. Right? That's what it looks like. And you might say, well, how do I get involved in that? Simply by loving one another and praying and seeking the Lord and trusting him to use you and your sphere of influence to do it. I love watching the Olympics when they come out. I love watching Olympic athletes. I love watching what they do. One of my favorites to watch are sprinters. Because it was a sport I would have never excelled at. And so I like watching people that can do things I can't do. But when you watch a sprinter, I mean, it's one thing to watch somebody that's super fast, but they can only be super fast for a short period of time. And then what do? They pass a baton to somebody else that's super fast. And then they carry it for a while. And then they pass a baton to somebody else that's super fast. And they carry it for a while. And then they pass a baton to somebody else that's super fast. And they carry it for a while. This is Jesus' way of saying, would you please pass the baton? You're not going to be here forever. This is how fast your life's going to be over. Who are you passing the baton to? Every time you demonstrate love to somebody else and you genuinely care for them and you sacrifice and you're loyal in your love for them, you're passing the baton. I mean, my hope is if Jesus tarries and it's 500 or 1,000 years, whenever he decides to come back for his planet, if I'm not here when he comes back for his church, I want to be up in heaven knowing that batons are still being passed because what God was able to do during my life. I want batons to be able to be passed for what God's doing through your life so that we're baton passers all the time, multiplying disciples through the love that we have for each other by abiding and thriving in Jesus Christ. And that's what he's talking about in this text. He's saying, if you're really going to grow, if you're really going to develop fruit, you're going to develop it because you're chosen by me and you're appointed by me that you would bear fruit and you would bear fruit that would last. And then he comes down to verse 17. I don't even have notes for verse 17. Here's why. Notice what he says. This I command you, that you love one another. You heard that before? I mean, is it being repetitive? I mean, if I was taking notes on verse 17, it would be repeat verses 12 through 16 continually. That's what he's saying. Just keep on loving. Never stop loving. Never stop loving. That's what we're going to do. And we want to be a group of people that wants to grow in our faith. We want to be a group of people that excels in our faith. The way that we excel in our faith is by knowing that Jesus Christ is the Lord of our life. And then that translates into the way in which we love one another. Amen.
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11: 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I know, if you're a dad, you've got that like circled on your calendar, you know. I get a special reminder on my phone. It's Father's Day. Anyway, all you dads out there, I hope you have a great, great day coming up. It's also the Pikes Peak International Hill Climb happens this Sunday. Man, that's an incredible race. You might be interested in that as well. Blazing Grace comes your way at 4 o'clock right here on The Word.
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3: With SRN News, I'm Keith Peters in Washington. The U.S. has lifted its blockade of Iran, and oil tankers began freely moving through the Strait of Hormuz after months of being unable to use the critical channel. It happened Thursday as the tentative agreement to end the war took effect. Meanwhile, Vice President J.D. Vance announced that he may postpone a trip to Switzerland that had been planned for Friday and included a ceremonial signing of the deal. Ukraine has hit a major Moscow oil refinery for the second time in a week, disrupting hundreds of flights at the capital's airports. Russian officials said Thursday that this is one of Ukraine's biggest drone attacks since Russia's invasion over 4 years ago. On Wall Street, the Dow by 72 points. The NASDAQ rose 496. The S&P advanced 80. More details at srnnews.com.
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0: Jesus' mission was to comfort those who mourn, bind up the brokenhearted, proclaim liberty to captives, and open prison doors for those who are bound. For those who want more than status quo Christianity has to offer, Blazing Grace Radio begins now. And here is your host, Mike Janung.
1: Hey, Mike Janung here, and welcome back to Blazing Grace Radio. Thank you for joining us on this battlefield we call life these days. And in case you're listening for the first time and saying, who is Blazing Grace? We are an international ministry to the sexually broken and the spouse. We help people with porn addiction, sex addiction, adultery. We have groups, offer counseling. I speak in churches. And this is an international ministry, meaning we have people contacting us from all over the world for help. And we do counseling and groups by Zoom. We have a guy who trained in England who's leading our Zoom groups there for us. And so if you're in a place where you need help or you're in bondage, you don't want to play games. You want to reach out and you want to get help now, because this stuff will destroy your life and eat you up. And so we talk a lot about porn addiction on this broadcast, in addition to a lot of other topics. I talk a lot about prayer and the things that people are struggling with, but porn addiction we talk a lot about because this is often an issue that goes buried in many churches or untouched. And so, you know, once every 2 to 3 years, verse-by-verse study on sexual sin or whatever, you know, just a light touch once every couple years, that's not going to get us anywhere. We have to go all the way in and be about equipping God's people. Remember Jesus' command to make disciples? We don't just get them in the door and with the conversion and then drop them. We're here to make disciples and to equip people to be overcomers and prayer warriors. And surveys have been showing for years that upwards of 70% of Christian men and 40% now of Christian women are viewing pornography. And the ones who kind of get ignored a lot is about the women who are struggling with this stuff. So, and the women are the fastest growing gender who are struggling with pornography. I have a friend who goes into churches and speaks to youth groups, and she split the young girls apart from the young boys. So she took the teenage girls and she asked them, if you are struggling with porn, please raise your hand. And she told me that every single hand in the room went up. Teenage girls. So when I can, and it's not very often, but when I can, when I run across somebody who's a female who's had a struggle with porn, I grab them, because this is something that needs to come out. We need the stories of women who have been there and what overcoming looks like. So today I have with me Michaela Randall. She is 22 years old, been married 3 years, and lives here in Colorado Springs. Her story includes being sexually assaulted at a church camp, being addicted to porn at the age of 11 years old, being raped 5 years ago, and then running away from God. In August of 2025, she told the Lord, if you do not change my life, I'm forever done. But by God's grace, he healed her heart, and she surrendered her life to Christ. So I'm blessed to have you here with me today. Welcome to the program.
2: Thank you so much. It's good to be here.
1: So let's get started and kick this off with having you share your story.
2: Perfect. I'm 22 years old, Colorado Springs native. We are few and far between. Grew up in the church. I'm a third generation Christian. My grandparents are both saved. My parents are both saved. My siblings grew up in the church. I have an older sister and a younger brother. All of us were raised in the church, knew God's word from a young age. I don't really remember a time in my life where Christ wasn't in my life. I learned about Noah and the ark and the promises and Jesus dying on the cross when I was 4. And I think I just automatically assumed that's what I had to believe because everybody in my family believed it. At 11, I went to a church camp. I was sexually assaulted by 2 girls in my room. I was assaulted in my breasts and came home black and blue, and my mom was throwing all kinds of fits on how this happened and what went wrong, and my counselor was asleep just in the bedroom or in the bed next to us. And I talked to my counselor right after it happened, and she basically told me, just keep my mouth shut. You're too young to really understand what happened.
1: You said you were black and blue. That sounds like some physical, I don't know. I don't want to use the word violence, but.
2: Yeah, I had one girl sitting on top of me and punched me in my breasts, and then another one pinned my shoulders down and had a hand over my mouth so that I couldn't wake up the counselor. Mm-hmm. I really was so young, I don't really remember much because it, I think in my mind it was like, oh, shoot, what's happening? Is this really happening? And those that have survived some sort of sexual assault, they know that you kind of freeze because there's not, I mean, at least for me, my thought was, this can't be happening. I'm at a church camp. I'm 3 hours away from my parents. This can't be happening. And so you don't really fight, you know. I guess for me, I just froze.
1: How old were these other girls?
2: 11 as well.
1: Oh, wow.
2: And the camp really didn't do much either. It was like oh, we're so sorry. We'll provide better training. I never went after that. I still can't go. There'll be events held at this camp, and I'm put back in 11 years old in a bunk bed, mm-hmm. helpless. Mm-hmm. So from there, came home. I had a whole bunch of random new weird feelings, and my parents were very good on limiting my access to the internet, but you can find a loophole anywhere. And I think it was just one search on breasts. Even as a female, that's what I looked up, and it just spiraled from there. You know, found all the typical porn sites that you can find online, and you know, parents would go to bed and I was by myself staying up late at night, and one thing leads to another. So I started my porn addiction probably when I was about 11 and finally stopped when I was 19 after I got married. So addicted to porn for a long time. Middle school is when I started questioning my faith in God, because if he really loved me, would he let this happen to me?
1: The porn or the assault?
2: The assault. Mm. And I think the porn gave me a feeling of, this is okay. Everybody's doing it. Everybody's watching porn. This is a normal thing. Everybody talks about it. Sex is something I knew about. It was talked about in my household. Not on a you should do it point of view, but on a this is how children get made. My mom's a nurse, so she made sure I was educated. Not to the extent that you need to be going out sacrificing your body, but to the extent of this is what adults do after they're married type talk. From there, I questioned my faith in God up until all throughout middle school, all throughout high school. Had a pretty rough youth group experience, so I stopped going probably when I was in seventh grade. We switched churches around this time as well, and I never went to youth group at Springs Lighthouse when we started in 2019.
1: So what was this rough experience?
2: I was having a little bit of some problems with a family friend. Talked to my youth pastor about it, just these feelings. I was starting to get anxious and depressed for the first time. And in his defense, he was fresh out of seminary, and I don't think really knew how to handle conflict between two young girls in a youth group. So it was kind of just read your Bible, pray about it, maybe talk to her. And then I would open up to some of the other girls my age that I was feeling anxious and I'm feeling depressed and I just have all these overwhelming feelings. And I was just told to read my Bible, because if I had a close enough relationship with God, I wouldn't feel anxious. I wouldn't feel depressed. And that's kind of the first time that I was like, all right, well, screw this whole church thing. Why would I go if I'm just going to be bashed? Like, I can't. You know, I can distinctively remember there was one night I was just crying and I had my Bible open and I'm like, God, if you can hear me, you got to help me, because I'm lost. I have nobody to help me. Every time I seek an adult, which is what I'm told to do as a teenager, a preteen at that time, I seek an adult's wisdom. I talk to them. I tell them everything that I'm feeling. And I'm just told I need to pray more, read your Bible more, just go to church more, pay more attention to the lectures and the lessons that are being taught. And then you'll have a better relationship with God and he'll take away your anxiety. And that's not what happened. Mm. So it was around 2019. I told my mom I was leaving church. I was done. I'm not doing this God thing. I'm not reading my Bible. So she told me about Brian Michaels, a pastor that she listened to back in Calvary Chapel, and asked if I would be willing to go to one of his services, which was Christmas Eve. And we kind of shifted as a family, going to a different church. June of 2021, my best friend at the time texted me if I wanted to meet him at a parking lot. And I said yes, and I drove, and I got raped in the back seat of his pickup truck. This was June of 21. I started talking to my now husband in August of 21. We started dating. And then May of 22, I graduated high school and he asked me if I would move down to Texas with him. And I said, yes. My guy best friend lived in the same neighborhood as me. So I saw him every day, saw his truck. My brother was still going to high school, so I'd pick him up and I'd see him there. And I just needed to get out. And my boyfriend at the time asked if I wanted to leave, and I saw my way out and I left. Packed up my car. I never told my parents. It's not my story to share, but my mom was also raped. And I felt so ashamed because I met him. So in my mind, I was just meeting up to have sex. I did not at that time realize that I had been raped. It took a lot of counseling for me to get to a point of that was rape. So for me, I was shamed because my mom had it taken away. And I grew up in a Christian house. I knew that I needed to wait till marriage. And so in my mind, I threw something away that my mom would have loved to have. Mm-hmm. So I wasn't really fully honest with my parents because I was so ashamed of what I did. It wasn't till I processed my rape with a therapist, I talked about a porn addiction with her, that I finally was open. And my mom's my best friend. I tell her absolutely everything in this world. And so that guilt was eating away at me because I knew what I did was wrong. And I remember I called her. I was like, so I was raped. And I remember my mom sobbed. It was hard. And it wasn't until after I talked about my porn addiction with my husband that I finally told my parents what had been going on. And for the first time, I was honest why I left Texas. I mean, why I left Colorado and moved to Texas, why I rushed so quickly. Because I never wanted to move out of my parents' house. I love my parents. I love my family. But I couldn't handle the hurt that I was feeling, seeing this guy that ripped a part of me that I'll never have back. So I saw an exit and I took it and moved to Texas in 2022. Lived with my boyfriend, kind of fell into a pretty sinful life. Wasn't going to church, just living life as best as I could. And then a mentor in Texas kind of saved my walk with God. We did premarital counseling. My boyfriend at the time was not a believer, so he got saved. And then we decided to get married, got married. Today's my 3-year wedding anniversary, so that's kind of cool. 4 years ago today, I moved down to Texas, packed up my car and left. So today's kind of a special day, which I think is kind of cool that I get to record this episode. And it wasn't until several months after we got married. We got married in June, and I think I told him in January, and I was crying. And I heard God tell me, you have to tell Jesse. I can't tell Jesse. I've been with him far too long. This is my little secret between you and me, God. I can't tell anybody. It's going to destroy my marriage. And I heard God tell me, if you want healing, you have to tell Jesse. So I, after church, crying my little eyes out, pulled over to a parking lot and I lost it. I was like, listen, if you're going to divorce me, I get it. I'll pack up my car. I'll move back with my parents. I'll go. You tell me and I'll go. And I told him, I said, I've been struggling with porn for a long time. And he cried. And he kissed my head and told me it was going to be okay. And he loved me. And we were going to get through this together. Mm. We were forced to move back to Colorado. And I was so mad at God. This was January of 2025. We found out we had to go back to Colorado. And I was so mad. I was like, I purposely ran from this city because I was so hurt. And now you're going to put me back where I told you I would not go back. And probably until March to August, running hard from God. Going to church just so I can cross off a box that I hung out with my mom, read my Bible for the week. We're good. Done. Next. Move along. I knew what I was still doing was wrong. I was not living a life worthy of being called a Christian. And I knew better. Man, did I know better than what I was doing. So, August.
1: So, let me ask.
2: Yeah.
1: What were you mad at?
2: I was mad at God that he brought me back. I loved my city in Texas. I had great church friends. I had two mentors that took me in kind of as like my parents. They did my premarital counseling. They married me. This gentleman baptized me in the Gulf of Mexico.
1: Oh, wow.
2: They were my parents away from, I call them my Texas parents. They pretty much saved my life on a spiritual aspect. They pointed me back to Christ. I cried often on their couch, and they pointed me back to Christ over and over and over again.
1: How did you meet them?
2: A friend of a friend invited us to a Mother's Day cookout to somebody that lived in the street next to us. And I'm not social, and my husband's like, we should go. And I was like,
1: You're not social, and you're here on the radio? I was like,
2: lie for everybody. he was telling me, let's go, and we did. And I walked in, and there was a bunch of people, and I heard, his name is Mike. I don't think you're listening, but Mike, if you're listening, I absolutely love you. It was like everybody else went quiet, and I could hear him talking, and I knew he was saying the truth of God. And he was talking just on some verse that he read that he thought it was cool, but it was like my whole attention just sucked to him. And I cried in their kitchen the first time I met them. It was a mom, her mom, and her daughter, so three generations. And I was thinking of my mom and my grandma and I that were so close. And here I am, 1,000 miles away, and it was Mother's Day. And I just cried in her kitchen because I missed my family. And I told him after doing his lesson, I walked up to Mike and I said, do you guys do premarital counseling? Because my boyfriend and I, maybe down the road, are looking to get married. And he goes, I do premarital counseling. What are you doing tomorrow? I said, I don't know. And he's like, well, where do you live? I said, just on the street over. He goes, perfect. We'll see you at noon. And they came to my house and we filled out a packet on our desires of marriage, what our wedding would look like, what our future wants to look like. And that was the first thing. He's like, wait a minute. So you're not saved, Jesse? And my husband's like, no, I go to church. And he was like, well, we can't move forward until you get saved. So he prayed with my husband and accepted Christ in his heart. And then the next meeting, they came over and he was like, all right, so when are we getting married? And I was like, as soon as possible. I'm ready. I've been with this man for a year and a half, almost 2 years at this point. I was like, I'm ready, dude. Any day you pick and we'll get married. That was not my husband's heart at first. Mm-hmm. So it took about an hour to convince my husband. And I remember they left. We decided to get married. I was shaking. I was so excited to call my mom. I called my mom. I said, hey, Jesse and I are going to get married. My mom's like, oh, my gosh, when? In 2 weeks. So if you could buy a plane ticket, that'd be great. So my parents flew in from Colorado. 20 people at my wedding, including my husband and I. And Mike, who married us. I had no bridesmaids, no groomsmen. I used the church's decorations. My wedding dress was $3 at the thrift store. We had an ice cream bar, and it was perfect. It was not a show. I did not want any bridesmaids because it was not their day. It was my day. It was my day with my husband to make us right before God. And we slept separate for 2 weeks. He came to Colorado for work, which was great because at that time I was ready to rip his clothes off. After not having any sexual desires with him for months, because I knew what I was doing was wrong. I knew in my heart I was being convicted. But as soon as you tell God, I'm ready to make it right. Okay, now here's these feelings that you've been pushing aside, because now you're ready to make your relationship right with the Lord. So we slept separate. The night before our wedding, I put 5 pillows in between us, and I told him to roll over, because I was not ruining. We were going to wait. This was on my heart. I was going to make this right before God, and I had to wait. So it was perfect. perfect day. Lasted about an hour and a half. And I keep getting asked if I would do my wedding again because a lot of my family wasn't there. It was just my parents. His parents weren't even there. So and I keep getting asked and I say no.
1: So we're going to continue your story next week. But for now, I want to ask a few questions. Just kind of, you've got an amazing story. I mean, you were sexually assaulted twice.
2: Yeah. Technically three times. I got raped by his best friend about a week later as a I can do it, you can do it in my own car. Mm. So, yeah, technically three times I've been assaulted, per se.
1: And as I'm listening to you talk about the mic in Texas, and I'm contrasting, I'm thinking, wow, what a difference of your youth group experiences over and over again of read the Bible, pray, get over it, stuff it, basically. Mm-hmm. We don't want to deal with this.
2: Yeah.
1: So what kind of signals was Mike in Texas sending out that made him seem safe to you?
2: Mike knew how to call me out in sin. What you're doing is wrong, but Jesus loves you. Here's how you can get back on track. Anytime Mike felt led to correct me, it was always love. It was a peace in his voice. It was a compassion in his eyes. It was a, yeah, kiddo, you're not doing this right, and you do know better, but you know how to get back on track, so let's get you back on track. It was never hate. It was never shame on you. It was never how dare you. You knew better. You grew up in the church, and this is what you did with your life? None of that. Mike knew how to call me out in love that nobody else knew how to do. My mom told me what I was doing wrong, and I was like, yeah, okay, whatever, cool. I found love. Great. It's what I'm doing. Mike knew how to pierce my heart in a way that nobody at that time knew how to do.
1: So how did you feel right after you were assaulted when you went and tried to get help and you heard repeatedly, just read your Bible and pray? How did that make you feel?
2: Angry.

0: Did you feel like your heart didn't matter?
1: Yeah. I mean, and the more I talked and the more I, like, tried to get help, the more I just got shut down, it felt like. And I was like, okay, well, I guess this so-called God that's up there, he doesn't really care about me. Because if he did, I would feel the same way that my friends are feeling at this time. And I didn't. Mm. I felt like the black sheep, that I didn't really belong there. My youth group was very cliquey because everybody went to the same school that I did not go to. So they'd all talk about, oh, so-and-so, did you see him in the hallway? No, I don't know who you're talking about. So I, from the start, I felt like I did not belong in this youth group, that I was the outcast. It was me versus everybody else with my youth pastor, and it was just me.
0: Mm. And in the journey you've been, I'm sure you understand by now that everybody is broken. Everybody mm-hmm. has sin, faults, blindness, can't see, mm-hmm. and the P word. Pride.
1: Yeah.
0: And some people just don't want to hear this or deal with it.
1: And they don't want to talk about it, and they don't want to get help. They just want to accept that their life sucks and that's it.
0: 30 seconds. Anything you want to say?
1: Jesus loves you. Jesus loves you, and you're not too far gone. No matter how broken you feel like you are, you can find healing. And if you honestly seek God and ask him for help, he will heal your heart. And it doesn't matter how long it's going to take, because God's going to be with you every step of the way. First, you need to accept that you are a sinner and you need Christ, and he can transform your life.
0: And then part of that is finding safe people, right?
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0: Mm. Well, Michaela, thank you.
1: Thank you.
0: And next week, my friends, we will continue this conversation. 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
2: With SRN News, I'm Keith Peters in Washington. President Trump says he's signed a deal to end the war with Iran.
3: President Trump says he has signed an agreement on ending the war in Iran.
4: We signed it.
3: Video posted by White House Deputy Chief of Staff Dan Scavino shows the president, attended by Secretary of State Marco Rubio, signing the Memorandum of Understanding just before a glitzy dinner at Versailles with French President Emmanuel Macron.
4: Yes. Bravo.
3: U.S. officials briefing reporters said the plan includes toll-free passage through the Strait of Hormuz for 60 days, a new minimum standard for diluting Iran's highly enriched uranium, and provisions to ensure the territorial integrity of Lebanon. I'm Jennifer King.
2: On Wall Street, the Dow buys 72 points, the Nasdaq rose 496, the S&P advanced 80. 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
8: God has put eternity in their hearts. 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
7: 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I'm David Jay, thanking you for joining us today as we listen, learn, and are challenged by God's Word, the Bible. 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If we're always feeling unhappy or dissatisfied, that's something that the Christ follower really has got to learn to control. You see, discontentment comes when our focus is not on the right things, when we focus on what we don't have instead of what God has already given us, or compare ourselves to others or expect life to go our way, our complaints overshadow the good things in our lives. So today, Pastor Jack teaches that true contentment comes from trusting in God's plan for our lives and by being thankful right now and not waiting until things improve. When our focus is on the Lord, discontentment loses its power. Now with his message called Discipline of Discontentment, here's pastor and Bible teacher Jack Hibbs.
8: Hebrews 13:14 says, "For here we have no continuing city." Did you know that? "But we seek the one to come." Did you know Abraham went looking all around for a city whose builder and maker is God? I love that. There's no city in this world that's going to make us content. Oh man, I'm moving to Bel Air. Big deal. We're waiting to move to a place where they use gold for asphalt. Can you imagine you're going to open your door in heaven? Oh, man, step outside. Angel goes flying down the street. do you think it's going to be like? I don't think it's going to be like some strange dream where we're wearing these, you know, robes that kind of just fade away into nothing like gas. It's like, I don't think so. I think the millennium, how he's going to restore the earth. I think things that you and I love, blue skies, mountains, it's going to be beyond, Paul said, it's beyond what you can ask. I mean, it's beyond what mind can imagine or eyes can see or ears can hear. It's beyond all that. I think it's going to be amazing. It's heaven, man. It's going to be incredible. It's our city. Psalm 16:11 says, "You will show me the path of life, and in your presence is fullness of joy. At your right hand are pleasures forevermore." How cool is that? And then Matthew 6:33, Jesus said this. This is the verse for our culture forever. Matthew 6:33, "But seek first the kingdom of God, and all these things will be added to you. His righteousness and all things will be satisfied." Number three, recognizing that spiritual discontentment can be bad. Spiritual discontentment can be bad. This is the most often associated, I would say, with bitter people, wounded people in heart. Listen to me. This is serious. This is a grave danger for our soul. And we must regard that enemy, bitterness, discontentment of the spirit, in a negative way. Not longing for God, but either not wanting God or holding God in some lesser degree. Remember how the Bible says that the first commandment is that you shall love the Lord your God with all of your heart, soul, strength, and mind? That's what's required. That's why the born-again experience is necessary for heaven. We must guard, though, our hearts against, listen, the scars of pain and hurt that come to each and every one of us. Church family, listen, just get this into your head. There will be people in your life, Christians, who will hurt you and wound you. It's going to happen. Oh, Pastor, don't say that. It's going to happen. Notice that I said this. Guard our hearts against the scars of pain and hurts. Why? Because hurts are impossible to avoid. Some of you who live in some dream world, you say, I'm never going to be hurt. My life, you know, what's Paul Simon say? My life's an island, I'm a rock, and a rock feels no pain. The only person who doesn't feel any pain is somebody who's dead. Just understand this. If you get hurt by people, and you will, listen, you're here tonight, but if all the Christians who are at home right now sucking their thumb or licking their wounds because somebody hurt their feelings 6 months ago or 10 years ago, right? They're not fellowshipping with God. They're not being used by God. They're in a spiritually retarded or, you know what I mean by, they're not advancing. They're going backwards. They're in a retarded state, a suspended state of spiritual growth. Imagine if people tonight said, you know what, I'm just going to take what all my hurts and pains and all the stuff that people have done to me, and I'm just going to leave it with God, and I'm going to follow Jesus with all my heart. Do you realize there will not be enough churches in America to house all those wayward people? And the wayward people predominantly are blaming others for their carnal situation. That will never fly with God. We've all been hurt. We have been misrepresented. We've been attacked. We've been maligned. Well, you name it. What are you going to do about it? Take the scars and give them to God. Let him rub the balm of Gilead on them. He'll take care of them. Listen, to not do that is to never grow up. And you know how birds of a feather flock together? Well, whiny spiritual wimps will flock together. And then you to each other. And it's on. And it just never stops. I don't know about you. I do know about you. We don't have time for that. No, think about it. We can go to people and say, come on, let's go. If I've wronged you, please forgive me. I'm forgiving you. Let's go. Let's go build a house for Jesus. Let's go take care of the people in Mexico. Let's go something. Let's get going. Don't let the enemies rob you and steal from you anymore. Why are you letting, and will those people hurt me? Of course people hurt you. But why are you letting them still have so much power over your life? I will not. You fall right into the hands of the enemy. Bitterness, discontentment, yes, can be very bad spiritually. In Matthew 13, 15, the Bible says, "For the hearts of this people," Jesus said, "have grown dull. Their ears are hard of hearing, and their eyes they have closed." Isn't that sad? It speaks about willful disobedience. Hebrews 5, 11. This is actually, if you know the Greek language here, it's actually comical. It's very funny looking. In Hebrews 5, 11, it says, "You have become dull of hearing." The word dull means to have lard. The word means to have lard hanging out of your ears. You've stuffed your ears with lard so that you cannot hear anymore. And you see Jesus, he's going. And you can't even hear anything. And what will do that? Bitterness, resentment, spiritual discontentment. People will say things like this: "Well, Christianity never worked for me." As though Christianity is the problem. The Holy Spirit, I don't know where he's at, but, oh, he's fine. It's you. You see? And so here's the fix for that. Hebrews 3:13 says, "But encourage one another daily." I hope you have friends in your life, Christian friends, that will encourage you daily. "As long as it is called today," that speaks about imminency, while we have it. We only have today. "So that none of you may be hardened by sin's deceitfulness. Pursue peace with all people and holiness, without which no one will see the Lord. Looking carefully, lest anyone fall short of the grace of God, lest any root of bitterness spring up and cause trouble, and by this many become defiled." Wow. And number four, we'll end with this. The discipline of discontentment is recognizing that spiritual discontentment can be a very, very good thing. It can be a very good thing. Like physical discontentment can be a very good thing, so with spiritual. By the way, think of this. Mankind's, the human race's discontented heart because of the fall. But God will change that. Listen to this. This is a beautiful, beautiful event. In Mark chapter 9, verse 23, Jesus said to the man, "If you can believe, all things are possible to him who believes." And listen to this beautiful response. This is spiritual discontentment that is good. Verse 24, Mark 9, "Immediately the father of the child cried out and said with tears, 'Lord, I believe.'" What does he say? "Help my unbelief." Have you ever prayed to, have you ever told God that? I can't tell you how many times I've prayed that prayer. "God, I believe, but help my unbelief." And you know, when you pray that prayer and you mean it with tears, I mean, you have to cry about it, but mean it. The Lord will say, "All right, watch this. Come here, take my hand." And he'll walk you through it. And your faith gets bigger.
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8: Ecclesiastes 3:11. I love this verse. This is why, listen, you guys, when you share with people, be bold about it. I don't mean be rude, but be confident. When you share Jesus with people, please listen to this. My wife was such a sweetie. We were either engaged or we had just gotten married. And she used to work at State Farm Insurance in Costa Mesa off the 405 freeway. Huge thing, and she would share Jesus with people, and they would say, "Oh man, leave me alone! What was this big saying back then? You Jesus freak!" And so she'd call me, "What's the matter? I was sharing with this person, and they told me to, you know." So what are you crying for? "Well, you know, it hurts." It was so cute. But Lisa, I mean, It's okay. You just keep sharing. I can't do it. I can't share again. Yes, you will share again. Listen, this is the way it works. And someone rejecting the witness of Jesus, that loyalty and service to the Lord, even in the rejection, is just as valuable as the person accepting the Lord. We are ministers and ambassadors of his truth. No matter what they decide, listen, we're not to make people make decisions. If that were the case, we'd be Muslims. I mean, right? Convert. We preach the gospel. The decision's theirs. I mean, truly. There's no compulsion. We invite the world. We plead. Jesus says, listen. He says, what shall I like in this generation? I have played music and you didn't sing. I played the flute and you did not dance. I've asked you to come and you would not come. So then he turns to his disciples in that parable and he says, go out now, seeing how the children will not come that I've invited. Go out now to the highways and the byways and to the hedges and invite as many people as you can. Invite them all. All who will come, invite them all. Amazing. Spiritual discontentment is a very good thing. When you wake up to the fact that you can't save yourself, that Jesus is the only way, that religion's not the answer, a relationship is. Spiritual discontentment is when you look around and you say, you know what? There's got to be something more to life. And Ecclesiastes 3:11 says this, that he has made everything beautiful in his time. And here it is. He has put eternity in their hearts. That's why when we share with people, we need to be bold. They are all, are you listening? And a lot of young people over here. Okay, one over there. When we share with people, don't tiptoe around about it and apologize for it. You share, while it's still somewhat legal to share, you share. Because God has put eternity in their hearts. They may go, I don't believe it. Inside, they're going, man, I want to believe that. When you say, Jesus died on the cross for your sins, I'm not a sinner. And inside they're going, I am a huge sinner. I'm telling you the truth here. And when you say, but Jesus rose again from the grave, they'll go, he did not, that's ridiculous. And the Holy Spirit is inside talking to them, hey, everything they're saying is true. It's a fact. Why? Because God has put eternity in the hearts of every human being. That's why every human being, listen, this is going to upset people. I know, because I get emails. Every human being is religious. Oh, Pastor, I'm an evolutionist. And your religion takes more faith than any one of ours. At least my religion's founded upon a fact. Almost done. John 2:13 says, now the Passover of the Jews were at hand, and Jesus went to Jerusalem, and he found in the temple those who sold oxen and sheep and doves and money changers doing business. And when he had made a whip of cords, he drove them out of the temple with the sheep and the oxen and poured out the changers' money and overturned their tables. And Jesus said to those who sold the doves, take these things away. Do not make my Father's house a house of merchandise. Here's the punchline, verse 17. Then the disciples remembered that it was written, the zeal for your house has eaten me up. That's spiritual discontentment. You don't think of Jesus having spiritual discontentment, do you? When Jesus walked in the temple, he was so disgusted with what happened to the house of prayer. That in his actions, the disciples remembering, because they're good Jewish students, they knew the word. The zeal of the Lord hath eaten me up. The zeal of God has consumed me with grief. Jesus is fulfilling the scripture. For the Lord shall suddenly come to his temple, said the Old Testament prophet. And so I give you this last couple of verses. Here it is. Philippians 3:7. We end with this. But what things were gained to me, spiritual discontentment in Paul's life is a good thing. But what things were gained to me, these I counted loss for Christ. Yet indeed I also count all things lost for the excellence of the knowledge of Christ, Jesus my Lord, for whom I have suffered the loss of all things, and count them as rubbish, that I may gain Christ, not that I have already attained. Notice this discontentment. Or am already perfected, but I press on, that I may lay hold that which Christ Jesus has laid hold of me. Brethren, I do not count myself to have apprehended, but one thing I do, forgetting those things which are behind and reaching forward to those things that are ahead, I press toward the goal for the prize of the upward call of God in Christ Jesus. Last verse, Psalm 17:15. As for me, I will see your face in righteousness. That's in the future, in eternity. I shall be satisfied when I awake in your likeness. We must live with eternity in our hearts. And with that being our roadmap, we will be content. iPhone, iPad, Cadillac, Gucci, I don't know what's out there, but it won't matter. Because what shall it profit a man, Jesus said, if he get an Xbox and lose his own soul? What shall it profit a woman if she gets an unlimited Nordstrom's gift card and loses her own soul? You'll only be discontented. Better to have God than to die in this world with everything. He who dies with the most toys wins nothing. Father, we thank you for your word. And right now, tonight, we just pray that this message would realign our soul, our mind, our affections, our passions, our desires. And Father, that we would see everything in light of eternity. And it's getting pretty easy, actually, Lord. When we look around this world, we see nations, economies failing. Much of Europe, we see what's happening, Lord, in certain parts of the Orient and in America. The world is in tremendous pressure, and yet we know our Bibles. The Bible makes it very clear even that the Antichrist will ride in a wave. Daniel warns us of economic peril, and he'll have the answers. So we look around this world and we say, Lord, everything is right on time. Everything's right on target. Cause our hearts, Father, to be in tune with your will. Right now, Lord, I pray that we would just yield to you now. And while heads are bowed and eyes are closed, maybe right now you are one of those people tonight that are saying, man, this is true stuff and I need Jesus. Jesus Christ wants you personally to know him. He wants your sins forgiven. That's why he gave his blood, that you can have your sins forgiven. But you and only you can take him up on that offer. And maybe tonight is your night. Imagine we come to the end of the year and eventually we're going to come to the end of life or the end of time. Or maybe you'll come to the end of your life. And the Bible says the harvest is past and the summer is ended, but we're not saved. Where are you? If you die tonight, are you confident when you breathe your last breath and close your eyes that you'll see Jesus on good terms? That can change for you tonight. Heads are bowed, eyes are closed. Christians praying tonight, maybe now. As I look across the sanctuary, you're saying, I want Jesus Christ as my Lord and Savior now. I want my sins forgiven. I want to live for him forevermore. Put your hand up if that's you tonight. Don't be shy. If God's stirring, God bless you. If God's stirring your heart, raise your hand. You know it. There's a little bit of a unusual anxiety in the middle of your chest right now. You can't really recognize it, but you know it's him. God bless you in the back. Anyone else? I knew that was going to happen this evening when I saw you, sir. Anyone else back here? You can put your hand down. Anyone else? God bless you. Wow. You can put your hands down. Father, I pray that you'd bless our brand new brothers and sisters right now, Jesus. What an amazing work of your spirit. I ask you, Father, as they articulate to you right now in their own words, that you'd forgive them, that you'd cleanse them, that you'd wash them, that your Bible says, any man or woman who comes to me, you will in no wise cast out. That for God so loved the world that he gave his only begotten Son, that whosoever would believe in him would not perish, but have everlasting life. It's amazing for us to think, Lord, that you have that discontentment of spirit when it says that you're not willing that any should perish. That is a grievous thing to you. It grieves the heart of God. And that you would leave that up to us individually to choose you. Father, bless these right now who have lifted their hands, who have said in their hearts, yes, God, I need you now. Father, do what you do in their lives. In Jesus' name, and all God's people said, amen.
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10: 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Jim with you here, and thank you so much for spending part of your Thursday afternoon with me. How about if we do it again tomorrow? I'll be here looking for you. So thanks so much for kind of planning that already, being part of the Word family tomorrow afternoon. Coming up here is Crosswalk. Gino is all here, ready to go. We've got the news headlines coming up at 5 o'clock as well, right here on 100.7 The Word.
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2: With SRN News, I'm Keith Peters in Washington. The Supreme Court has ruled against a broad federal ban on gun ownership by marijuana users. The decision Thursday is the latest in a line of firearms cases from a court that has expanded gun rights. The justices decided unanimously in favor of a Texas man who argued that a law barring guns from anyone who regularly uses illegal drugs violates the Second Amendment. The U.S. lifted its blockade of Iran, and oil tankers began freely moving through the Strait of Hormuz after months of being unable to use the critical channel. It happened Thursday as the tentative agreement to end the war took effect. Meanwhile, Vice President Vance announced he may postpone a trip to Switzerland that had been planned for Friday and included a ceremonial signing of the deal. More details at SRNNews.com.
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16: Stop and go traffic on I-25 northbound between South Nevada exit 140 and Fillmore Street exit 145. Also expect traffic on Academy Boulevard at Vickers Drive. There's an accident causing unknown blockage. Also earlier in the hour, an accident was reported on Voyager Parkway southbound approaching Spectrum Loop. The accident was blocking all northbound lanes, so expect serious delays there as well.
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0: Hey, thanks for joining me on the Gino Geraci Show. This is the program where we typically take your calls and answer your questions about the things you care the most about. We talk about God, and we talk about the historical Jesus. We talk about the Bible, and then we also talk about what the Bible has to say about important issues, but also about important relationships. And I've been talking a little bit about fathers and Father's Day. And, you know, there's a wonderful book that I recommend for all parents who are struggling with children. This is a great Father's Day present. It's called The Heart of Anger, and it's by Lou Priolo. It's forwarded by John MacArthur. But this is one of my favorite books about dealing in the home with rebellion and disobedience. One of the things about being a good father has to deal with consistency. And Lou Priolo does a masterful job of talking about child-centered homes versus Christ-centered homes. And so, again, if you want to join me on the program, it's 303-873-1935. That's the number. And, of course, friendly producer Jim is standing by to take your call at 303-873-1935, whether you're listening at 94.7 FM, The Word, or 100.7, or somewhere else around this great big world. I'm happy to take your calls at 303-873-1935. And just by way of review, I was thinking about when we talk about what the Bible has to say about being a good and godly father. The Bible presents fatherhood as a sacred calling. It's one that reflects God's character and leadership. And so one of the characteristics of a good father is a provider. But being a provider is very, very important, but also being a spiritual leader and a teacher and an example. So at the top of the list, if we were going to make such a list, we should probably, again, think about the fact that a godly father knows and follows the Lord. And I hinted at it in the first hour when I talked about Deuteronomy chapter 6, verses 5 through 7, where it says, "Love the Lord your God with all your heart and with all your soul and with all your strength. These words I'm commanding you so today to be upon your heart, and you shall teach them diligently to your children. And speak of them when you sit at home, when you walk along the road, when you lie down, when you get up." It speaks of a lifestyle. So a father's genuine faith is visible. Godly fatherhood begins in the heart. And so a godly father considers his relationship with the Lord as the most important thing in his life, and models that godliness for his children. By the way, if that's the case too, it's going to create yet another mechanism where a godly father hopefully becomes a loving and loyal husband. So the way that we think about that is the godly father knows and follows the Lord. The godly father loves and honors his wife. And I talked about that earlier where James Dobson says that the best gift a father can give to his children is to love their mother. And I think that's true. And so the husband's love for his wife becomes a type, a model, a representation of the love that Jesus has for his church. And that's exactly what Paul writes in Ephesians chapter 5, verses 25 through 28, where he says, "Husbands, love your wives, just as Jesus, as Christ loved the church, and gave himself up for her in the same way." Husbands ought to love their wives as their own bodies. He who loves his wife loves himself. So what does that do? It creates, when a father loves and honors his wife, it creates a home environment of security and respect. Well, what if I'm divorced? Or what if I'm single? Well, you should still model respect towards the child's mother. And so a godly father accepts responsibility for his children's spiritual training, which I alluded to again earlier. Some fathers think, well, look, my obligations or my duty begins and ends with being a provider. I give them a place to stay and food to eat, clean clothes, and health benefits or whatever. But the scripture teaches that the fathers bear the primary responsibility for their children's spiritual growth. I'm going to use the term education, discipline. Dare we even use the term discipleship? Earlier, again, I talked about Ephesians chapter 6, verse 4. Fathers, don't provoke your children to wrath. Instead, bring them up in the training and the instruction of the Lord. So there's lots of ways that dads can provoke their children. A godly father prays for his children. A godly father will read the Bible, help them understand what it says, and then encourage them to do it. So the godly father encourages Christian character in children by his example, by his instruction, by expectations of his behavior, and the child is going to see it. And so again, are you going to be a child-centered home or are you going to be a Christ-centered home? And of course, a godly father disciplines with love and consistency. By the way, discipline is an expression of love, not anger. Discipline is supposed to correct behavior. Punishment is different from discipline. Punishment is the consequences of behavior. Discipline is the mechanism that I think the Bible talks about in order to try to get a change in behavior. And so discipline, yes, is an expression of love, not anger, and it teaches children how to exercise self-control and develop a healthy appreciation for authority. I know some of my police officer friends are driving around in their cruisers right now. They might be listening to this program, and they will be the first to testify that sometimes they run across people where the first time the child has ever heard the word no is when they're being loaded in the back of their cruiser. They don't respect authority. They've never been disciplined or punished. And they have this remarkable idea that they should be able to do whatever they want without any consequences. In Proverbs chapter 13, verse 24, it says something provocative in our culture. He who spares the rod hates his son, but he who loves him is careful to discipline him. We live in a culture that finds it very, very difficult to understand the line between discipline and abuse. There is such a thing as godly discipline, and there's such a thing as inappropriate abuse. I'm not saying the Bible supports abuse. 303-873-1935. I'll be right back.
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0: Hey, welcome back, ladies and gentlemen. This is Gino Geraci. I've been talking about fatherhood, and I've been talking a little bit about a book called The Heart of Anger by Lou Priolo, which was forwarded by John MacArthur. It's actually one of the most used books in my library, because as I'm dealing with moms and dads and their children, it provides some very, very practical advice on how to deal with rebellion and disobedient children. And one of the things that it has this massive list of the characteristics of a fool as it's outlined in the book of Proverbs. And it goes from Proverbs chapter 1 all the way down to Proverbs chapter 29, verse 11. But again, if you want to join me on the program, it's 303-873-1935. But basically, it talks about the characteristics of a fool: despising wisdom and instruction, hating knowledge, grieving their mother, enjoying or devising mischief, being right in their own eyes, quick to anger, hates to depart from evil. They're deceitful, arrogant, careless, rejecting father's instruction, despising mother or father, doesn't respond well to discipline, doesn't understand wisdom, has a worldly focus, grieves parents, hurts parents, won't discuss any viewpoint but their own, provokes others to strife and anger, a smart mouth usually gets them in trouble, is quarrelsome, a spendthrift, that means not good with money, repeats his folly. That's the very definition of foolishness. Trusts his own heart, can't resolve conflicts, gives full vent to his anger. This is one of the book of Proverbs provides perhaps one of the best profiles of a rebellious child. And so in everyday language, when we think of a fool in our culture and society, we might think of someone who lacks intelligence or common sense. But in the scripture, this word means something far deeper and far more important. A fool is a person who rejects God's wisdom and then lives in moral and spiritual rebellion against him. So when the Bible uses that term, fool, it is a person who, I'm going to use the term, is void of judgment. And again, who rejects what God has to say. And so the biblical definition adds the dimension of someone who rejects or disregards God's word. So they reject what God's word has to say about any given subject, and then clearly they reject what God's word has to say about them. And so the Bible lists characteristics of such a person, contrasting them with the person who's wise. In other words, foolishness in the Bible isn't about intelligence or intellect or intellectual capacity. It's about the heart attitude towards God. And so according to the Bible, a fool can be very intelligent, but he or she lives as if God doesn't exist or as if God's commands don't matter. And so in Psalm 14:1, it gives the clearest definition. The fool has said in his heart, there is no God. They are corrupt. They have done abominable works. There is none who does good. And again, that idea of abominable works, or even that root word of abomination, is one of those Hebrew words that literally becomes the strongest way to express disgust. And so the passage in Psalm 14:1 shows that foolishness is moral and spiritual corruption. So the Hebrew uses several different words that translates fool. And some of you are familiar with the word Nabal because it was the name of a famous man who dies after confronting David, who's married to a very wise woman named Abigail. But Nabal means senseless, but it could also mean morally perverse. You know, who would name their child that? But again, it describes someone who's spiritually dull and refuses to acknowledge God, like in Psalm 14:1. And of course, like I said, in 1 Samuel chapter 25, which tells the story of Nabal, where he acts with arrogance. But again, here's the idea. He's acting in a way that he thinks, well, I'm not going to bring God into my thinking. But there's another word that's used in the Hebrew language called keseh, and it means to be stubborn or self-confident. It's a person who despises wisdom and instruction in Proverbs chapter 1, verse 22. So this is the most common word, by the way, for fool in the book of Proverbs. It describes someone who knows what is right and then refuses to do it. And then there's a word, iwul, which means perverse or morally deficient. But its emphasis is on foolishness and wicked behavior. And then there's another word in the Hebrew language which carries the idea of being naive or simple. So that's a word that more often describes a person who's just, who can be manipulated, misled, because they lack discernment. And of course, the main Greek word for fool is moros. We get the word moron from that. It means dull, sluggish. So again, in the

0: And so when you look at what the Bible says in the book of Proverbs, you know, a godly father knows and follows God, loves his wife, is responsible for his children's teaching, disciplines, leads by example, lives under God's authority. So when we talk about the book of Proverbs and the characteristics of a fool, after I've given you those definitions, as I've repeatedly said, the fool rejects God and his wisdom. The fool hates knowledge and instruction. In Proverbs chapter 1, verse 22, how long, you simple ones, will you love simplicity? For scorners delight in their scorning, and fools hate knowledge. What this reminds me of is almost all of the popular media in all of its forms, whether it's on TV, whether it's on social media, even when it's on the radio. In Proverbs 15:5, it says that a fool despises his father's instruction, but he who receives correction is prudent. A wise person welcomes correction. A fool resents it. So imagine when a mistake has been made. Not a knowing one, but just a mistake. And it's pointed out, hey, you made a mistake. So a fool speaks without thinking. They're known for their careless, proud, destructive speech. In Proverbs 18:7, it says, a fool's mouth is his destruction, and his lips are the snare of his soul. This is the writer of Proverbs' way of saying, sometimes when you open your mouth and you say stupid things, people will call you on it. 303-873-1935. That's the number if you want to join me on the program. I'll be right back.
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7: You know.
8: Well, I am doing good. Long time no hear from.
7: I know. Well, I'm in town the next couple of days. I thought I'd check in.
8: Well, I'm glad that you did. How can I help you?
7: Well, I thought I'd text you to see if you got time for lunch tomorrow.
8: Well, that would be great. Tomorrow is Friday. You know what? I have a funeral. Jim, I have a funeral at 1 o'clock.
7: Oh.
8: So we would have to do it, like, really early, like at 11-ish. Or else I'm just not going to be able to do it.
7: Yeah. Well, we could probably do that or maybe afterwards either way.
8: Okay, yeah. And so I was going to ask you, Jim Burr, who invented the binocular telescope, have you been doing some research writing and about Disclosure Day and Steven Spielberg? I mean, you're an astronomer and UFOs, and you've been looking in the heavens for a very, very long time. Have you ever seen any unidentified flying objects or celestial phenomenon that you had no good explanation for?
7: No, I have not. I have a lot of friends. I have a number of friends that have sent me pictures, mostly weather balloons. In fact, our pastor called me up and said, look, go out, look, you know. And so I went out and put a telescope on it. Yeah, it was just a weather balloon. I haven't seen a thing, no. I think with all this talk about UFOs, I think it's a demonic. God created two types of physical beings that are subject to the law of physics, and then they have the evil ones, you know, that
8: defy the law of physics.
7: Yeah, right. So, And I don't know if you take a look at the look up the Lucifer telescope and what they're saying about they're looking for an and they've said, you know, soon the world is going to look to aliens for their salvation. We got to reread the Bible. That's an interesting acronym. It's an acronym for the instrument.
8: Oh, you mean the Lucifer Telescope?
7: Yeah, Mount Graham, Arizona. Yeah, and
8: I'm looking it up.
7: He may come impersonating Christ, you know, in a UFO. And it's interesting, if you Google, the top rabbi in Israel is now holding meetings with the Messiah, and he's about to receive his name of the Messiah. Well, he's missed the Messiah, and I think Satan could step in and deceive people that way too.
8: So I looked it up. The Lucifer telescope stands for large. it's been renamed to LUCI, large binocular telescope. And it's
7: Mount Graham, Arizona.
8: Yes. So, yeah, Mount Graham, Arizona. And so apparently the rechristening of it, it says a University of Arizona spokesman said, no offense, was meant Lucifer just sounds cool. What an amazing thing to say, you know.
7: Of course, the word has to do with light, too, you know. So.
8: Yes.
7: I'll text you some statements on that by some Jesuits who work there who are in charge of this thing.
8: It sounds very interesting. And I know that they're founded by or actually staffed by Jesuits, but they have apparently a serious institutional commitment to astronomy. But I've also been fairly interested in the Vatican's take on this extraterrestrial phenomenon, and they seem to be very, very open to these kinds of demonic deceptions, which I find fairly frustrating. You know,
7: there's this guy that just did this documentary on God versus the aliens, and he's been given access to the Vatican's secret library, and he kind of, you know, he basically said that the Pope is hoping to welcome the first alien, hopefully this year, and he's appointed an astronomer, head of, you know, his department, who said he would be willing to baptize aliens, you know.
8: Wow.
7: And so, you know, I mean, this is in the news every day. There's a number who announced that they're going to materialize in 2027. I mean, I don't know that, how they know that, but I've read several reports saying they're going to be here pretty quick because the government has to desensitize people. We'd freak out, you know. In fact, Ronald Reagan said, you know, if we discover aliens, it would unite the world, you know, because of the danger. People would come together to defend ourselves against aliens, you know, so. It's all interesting.
8: Well, I would be interested to know if you plan to see Steven Spielberg's film Disclosure Day.
7: I have not. No, I don't know. I just hear about it. Yeah, I haven't seen, read the reviews or seen any trailers on it. Actually, I know
8: I've watched the trailer and I have read a couple of reviews and. Most of the reviews that I've read, even from the unbeliever, have panned the film as being a sort of a vanity project. This from, you know, a world-famous filmmaker. And so it's being met with a little skepticism, which I find refreshing. and that people are pointing out some of the religious symbolism in it, and addressing some of the things that they say. Hey, if this deception takes place, that many Christians will be deceived. I suspect that might be true. That superficial.
7: Yeah, you know David Reeves, right? He was on this morning on a 15-minute program discussing that. And I called him up. I got him on my cell. Oh, he's Jimmy. How you doing? Because he bought our telescope stuff, mm-hmm. you know. And so he has a commentary that was on MS Today this morning discussing that very thing. So it's in the news, that's for sure. It's exciting to see.
8: Yeah, by all means, send me a note, send me a text, see what might work for you, and maybe we can have lunch tomorrow.
7: Yeah, how close is where you're at to where we go for lunch, or, what time would you do after?
8: I am at the church, so if we meet, I've got the radio program, so that might be a problem, but, we'll work something out.
7: Yeah, okay. Very good.
8: Jim Burr. Hey, it's always great to hear from you. Inventor of the binocular telescope and a hero of mine. This is Gino Geraci. Thanks for joining me. I'll be back with a final word here in just a moment.

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1: Stop and go traffic on I-25 northbound between South Nevada exit 140 and Fillmore Street exit 145. Also expect traffic on Academy Boulevard at Vickers Drive. There's an accident causing unknown blockage. Also earlier in the hour, an accident was reported on Voyager Parkway southbound approaching Spectrum Loop. The accident was blocking all northbound lanes, so expect serious delays there as well.
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11: 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And, you know, I've been talking a little bit about the Godly Father, a biblical portrait. And so I'm going to give you a little list, and we're going to go through it quickly. But you might, if you have the opportunity, just to write down some of these passages and reflect on them. So the Godly Father is present. That's Deuteronomy chapter 6, verses 6 and 7. Remember, the Godly Father shows up. Integrity. That's Proverbs chapter 20, verse 7. A righteous man walks in his integrity. And then, of course, tender strength in Ephesians chapter 6, verse 4. Paul says, fathers, don't provoke your children to anger. And number 4, a faithful provider in 1 Timothy chapter 5, verse 8. Provisions, by the way, aren't just financial. It's security in the broadest sense. It's a kind of emotional, spiritual, and also a physical provision. So a father who provides creates stability, an environment where a family can flourish, not just survive. And then the Godly Father is an intentional teacher in Proverbs chapter 4, verses 1 through 4. Solomon remembered his father sitting him down and then telling him the truth. So good fathers, well, they're not going to outsource formation entirely to schools or coaches or churches. Don't get me wrong. A church plays a role. Coaches play a role. Schools play a role. But fathers, look for teachable moments and then take advantage of them. And of course, forgiveness and repentance. I just taught this in Luke chapter 15, verse 20. The prodigal father ran to his returning son. It's a kind of vivid picture of grace. But equally important, good and godly fathers model repentance themselves. Children need to see their dad every once in a while say, I was wrong. I'm sorry. By the way, this is the difference between a powerful thing that's going to leave a lasting impression versus hypocrisy. And of course, discipline, a prayerful intercessor, a godly father is going to tell a story about God's faithfulness. You know what that means? A godly father is also going to make sure that hope is a part of that child's life. And so, again, in the eyes of a child, the father isn't the one with the impressive resume. He's the one who stayed. He's the one who said he was sorry. He's the one who showed up, who prayed when no one was watching, who loved their mother. This is Gina Geraci. Thanks for joining me.
12: Welcome to Breakpoint, a daily look at an ever-changing culture through the lens of unchanging truth. For the Colson Center, I'm John Stone Street. Recently, in response to a commentary about UAPs, aliens, and the demonic, several people wrote in about our claim that angels are not made in the image of God, as humans are. Though the Bible does speak of angels, it never states that angels are made in God's image. In fact, there's not biblical reason to think that they do. Genesis 1 plainly emphasizes that humans are made in God's image, repeating the point several times in just two verses. The description offers a contrast between humans and everything else that God made. In this very first mention of humanity in Scripture, in fact, humans were created and set apart for the unique and special task of filling and subduing the earth. That task and the title of image bearer are described together. But angels were not given this task, nor were they given the title. They are described as assisting humans in this task, and they clearly were made to serve God as his soldiers and his messengers. In other words, angels and human beings were created for distinct purposes. Psalm 8 offers further description of all this in poetic form. It describes God's generosity to humanity, specifically in their unique placement within the cosmic hierarchy. What is man that you're mindful of him? The son of man that you care for him? The psalmist then compares humanity to heavenly beings and notes that man is made a little lower than angels, yet he's the one crowned with glory and honor. Further, it says, God has put all things under his feet. This contrast is an important point. Human beings have greater dignity than angels, but not because we're more powerful. In fact, we're not, but our value lies elsewhere. Comparatively, at least throughout Scripture, we know far less about angels than we do about humans. Angels appear in Scripture about 300 times, but the details are vague. The safest thing we can assume about angels is that they are intimidating, because they often appear by saying, "Be not afraid." The Bible never portrays angels as being intimidated by human beings, nor as those naked little chubby creatures from pop art. Nor are angels portrayed as mental projections of guilt or conscience, but as specific persons with names and tasks and wills. Angels are also portrayed as curious. In 1 Peter 1, the apostle says that human salvation is something into which angels long to look. Now, many will point to the mental and physical capacities of angels that Scripture describes as suggesting that they also bear God's image as humans do. However, that's based on an idea that the image of God is what we're capable of doing. But that should not be our understanding of what it means to be an image bearer. After all, if our dignity is dependent on our capacities, what happens when those abilities are lost, either by illness or disability or some other circumstance? Now, the consistent theme throughout Scripture is that being made in the image of God is something that human beings are. And as such, we're uniquely the object of God's attention and love, more so than angels, even though we have less abilities than they do. Beyond what we can do, being made in the image of God is who we are. Our value is not earned, nor is it achieved by expression. It's intrinsic. It's endowed. It's not a trait or an ability. Thus, we cannot lose it, nor can it be taken away. The creation account in Genesis also has been described as offering a kind of temple motif. In it, God places Adam and Eve, his image, at the center of the garden, a place where God and man would commune as one. And that temple theme continues throughout the Old Testament, all the way through Revelation. So in summary, angels serve God, but God came in human form. Christ was incarnate as a human male. Humans make up his bride. All of that is because humans bear God's image. Angels do not. For the Colson Center, I'm John Stonestreet with Breakpoint.
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